0: Burna Boy, Gustavo Dudamel, and Coldplay. The show will also include a handful of social media viral stars, including the Ugandan dance group Ghetto Kids and a school group from Staten Island, the PS22 Chorus. FIFA seems to be taking a valuable page out of the NFL's playbook. Whether or not you care about the game, you may be tempted to check out the halftime show. FIFA is expecting huge viewership numbers worldwide for the Spain versus Argentina game, saying World Cup content has already logged well over 20 billion video views globally. Anastasia Tsoukas, NPR News, New York.
1: Major League Baseball is restricting how iPads are used in the dugout to prevent coaches from using AI's help in making game time decisions. The league-issued iPads are still allowed, but there's now a strict list of what data and apps are permitted and which ones are not. The first Irish woman to win an Academy Award for acting has died. Brenda Fricker was 81 years old. She won Best Supporting Actress for her role in the 1989 biographical film My Left Foot, in which she portrayed the determined mother of Christy Brown, an Irish writer and painter born with cerebral palsy. She also appeared in Home Alone 2 as a woman who lived among pigeons in Central Park. This is NPR News.
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5: This is All Things Considered from NPR News. I'm Elsa Chang in Culver City, California.
6: And I'm Scott Detrow in Washington. President Trump's primetime speech last night on election security did not actually present evidence of widespread illegal voting. Trump continues to claim baselessly that the 2020 election was stolen from him, and he made a series of claims about what he called shocking vulnerabilities in U.S. elections.
7: Americans were blatantly lied to about the security of our election infrastructure, including electronic voting machines and ballot counting systems, dishonest almost all.
6: To talk through the president's claims and the politics around the speech, we are joined by political correspondent Ashley Lopez and White House correspondent Franco Ordonez. Hi to both of you.
8: Hey there.
9: Hey, Scott.
6: Ashley, I'm going to start with you. The White House also released a number of newly declassified documents about some election topics. You cover elections and voting. What are people in those worlds saying about Trump's speech in these documents?
8: Well, they're saying he didn't really provide any new or old information that proves U.S. elections were interfered with. Some of the information was already released publicly. Other things have long been known by election security experts. I've heard experts point out that there is evidence of foreign influence in our elections. That is well known. However, influence is a very different thing than interference. I talked to Pamela Smith about this. She's the president and CEO of Verified Voting. She said she's worried about how this all landed with voters who are hearing a lot of this stuff for the first time.
10: So it might sound alarming. We have this document and we have that document, but there wasn't anything new in the documents.
8: And look, voting experts have been pointing out for years that our voting systems have vulnerabilities. A lot of voting infrastructure around the country is aging. But then she made this really key point, which is that elections have multiple safeguards, including the fact that almost everyone votes with paper ballots, and these ballots are used to audit these systems.
6: So, Ashley, you said that some of these claims and issues were already known. Can we just take one example and walk through that?
8: Sure.
6: Okay, so let's go with something that caught my ear last night. President Trump talked about China accessing millions of Americans' voter data. What should listeners know about that?
8: Yeah, this is a good example of something that was already known. There was U.S. intel back in 2020 that said China had accessed voter registration data from some states. A lot of these documents from the White House were heavily redacted, so we don't really know much else about how China acquired this information. But many states have publicly available voter rolls. Anyone can ask for them, and actually those White House documents point out that China purchased some of this voter data commercially.
9: Let me jump in here, Scott. I mean, it's not surprising, though, that a country like China would be trying to gather so much of this information about Americans. But as Ashley pointed out, there's no evidence that those adversaries have been able to change votes or affect an outcome.
6: All right, Franco, now you've hopped into the conversation, let's talk a bit about the politics here. You know, Trump is not on the ballot this year, but the midterms loom. How do you view the speech from a political lens?
9: I mean, I view it very substantially. I mean, one of the most powerful tools that a president has, a political tool, is his bully pulpit. Trump's using a primetime address that's often saved for the most important and sensitive discussions, such as, you know, making the case for a country going to war. Mm-hmm. But Trump did not, for example, use this speech to further explain why the U.S. decided just a few days ago to restart the war with Iran. Instead, as Ashley laid out, this was primarily about rehashing old claims.
6: Especially given that timing, why do you think President Trump did this? We know voters are focused on things like the economy and this Iran war. What possible political advantage could Trump get by using a high-profile platform like this to talk about election security?
9: Yeah, I mean, Trump's been sowing doubt on the election system for decades. He also wants to pressure lawmakers to pass his legislation that would overhaul elections, legislation that's been stalled in Congress. But one other thing, Scott, this speech may also be about redefining the terms of the debate going into the midterms. I mean, voters are very concerned about the economy in Iran, and that's been hurting Trump politically. But election security is something that has energized Trump supporters in the past. So even though many of these claims have already been debunked, Democrats actually risk being drawn into a prolonged back and forth with Republicans on proposals that they think are popular, instead of spending that time talking about the economy.
6: Flip side, though, is there a political risk to Trump from dredging up these old election claims and also kind of talking about them in such a conspiratorial way?
9: Yeah, for sure. I mean, there were a lot of concerns actually ahead of the speech that this could hurt Republicans and make them look out of touch. I mean, many Republicans have been clamoring for a while now that Trump should focus on the economy, especially those Republicans who are running for re-election in swing districts. But Trump has not really heeded those requests, even announcing he would not sign a very popular bill to lower housing costs, out of protest, actually, for the party not doing more on this issue. You know, as some lawmakers have said, Trump either doesn't realize or he doesn't care that members of his own party are running in swing districts with a lot of moderate voters. But as we've reported before, Trump rarely adjusts his message for moderates.
6: Yeah. Ashley, back to you. Franco mentioned that Trump's claims are undermining confidence in elections. Is this something election officials are worried about?
8: I mean, it's what election officials are most worried about. As I mentioned, there are all these safeguards in place to protect our voting systems. Actual interference in the counting of votes is not what keeps election officials up at night. What does is voters not trusting outcomes. And because this wasn't the first time Trump has tried to sow distrust in elections, officials know and are preparing for the fact that this is unlikely to be the last time the president does this.
6: That is NPR's Ashley Lopez and Franco Ordonez. Thanks to both of you.
8: Thank you.
9: Thank you, Scott.
3: So do you ever wonder where the fish at the pet store actually come from? Well, recently our colleagues on the Planet Money podcast traced the journey behind one of the most popular aquarium fish in the world. Here's Jeff Guo.
11: This fish, it is a tiny little thing. It's silvery blue with a bright red stripe. It's called the Cardinal Tetra. And you've almost certainly seen one in real life. It's sold everywhere, but originally comes from the Amazon. A few months ago, we set out in a canoe across a dark, glassy river, headed deep into the jungles of Brazil. That's Valderis Cicada. He's a local fisherman, and he's saying we're going on an aventura, an adventure, to see what we can catch. For more than an hour, he steers us through the dense tropical swamp, past the ferns and the floating logs and the trees dripping with vines. Eventually, we find our fishing spot, and Cicada leans over the side of the boat. He starts flicking the water with his fingers. He says this is how you attract the fish. He then dips his wide green net into the water, and when he lifts it out...
12: Oh, there they are! Oh, they're jumping around!
11: He's caught about a dozen little fish, like little squirming eyebrows. On a good day, Cicada can scoop up 10,000 of these little fish. He pours them into the white plastic tubs stacked along the canoe. He grew up in the nearby town of Barcelos, which in Brazil is known as the capital of ornamental fish. By far, their most popular export has been the cardinal tetra. By one estimate, fishermen like Cicada were taking at least 20 million cardinals out of these waters every year. That's according to scientist Scott Dowd.
13: 20 million's a wicked lot, as we say in Boston.
11: Dowd is a conservation biologist, used to work at the New England Aquarium. He's studied the cardinal tetra since the 1990s, and at first, these numbers shocked him. This one place was more or less single-handedly supplying the entire world with cardinal tetras.
13: I got a bit of a sinking feeling in my stomach, and I felt this has got to be too much.
11: But as Dowd and his colleagues continued to study this ecosystem, they soon realized something even more shocking. All this fishing might actually be sustainable. Turns out even 20 million was just a tiny fraction of all the cardinal tetras in these waters. For a while, this was one of the rare pieces of good news to come out of the Amazon. Here, in one of the poorest regions of Brazil, locals were making a decent living that didn't require burning down or polluting the rainforest. But Cicada recently told us that he's not sure how much longer he'll be able to keep doing this job.
14: Sim, eu tenho até medo que não existe mais.
11: He says he's afraid that soon this job won't even exist anymore, because orders for these fish are way, way down. You see, the people of Barcelos are now facing major competition. Fish farms in Southeast Asia have figured out how to breed the cardinal tetra in captivity. These farmed cardinals have now taken over most of the market. And the funny thing is, this is not the first time that globalization has backfired for the town of Barcelos. Back in the day, Barcelos was a hub for the Brazilian rubber industry. But then Europeans came and took the rubber trees and planted them also in Southeast Asia. So the local rubber industry faded. But this time, the town is fighting to keep its fishing industry alive with a rather modern strategy.
15: De ser uma piabeira guerreira.
11: Armar Castro is a local fish broker, calls herself a proud warrior fisherwoman. She's been working with scientist Scott Dowd on how to compete with the farmed fish from Southeast Asia. And their chief competitive advantage might just be their story, the story we just told you.
15: Todos os barquinhos que você via...
11: Castro says, if only you could see this town back in the day. All these boats would come in, these beautiful little white boats with the fishing nets on top. She told us, wouldn't you want to be a part of that? Wouldn't you want to buy a fish that actually came from the Amazon, that was captured by a proud Amazonian fisherwoman? So Dowd has been testing a way for customers to trace where their cardinal tetras were caught, maybe even meet the people here who caught them. In other words, the people of Barcelos are leaning into marketing. That is one way to survive in today's cutthroat global economy. Others might try to copy your product, but your story is always your own. Jeff Guo, NPR News.
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7: 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I'm Elsa Chang.
0: And I'm Scott Detrow. Iran now controls the Strait of Hormuz. This wasn't true until the U.S. and Israel attacked the country earlier this year. Before the war, about a fifth of the world's oil passed freely through the strait. So this new reality sets a dangerous precedent for other shipping channels around the globe. NPR's international affairs correspondent, Jackie Northam, has this report.
8: In late June, shortly after the U.S. and Iran agreed on a ceasefire, the International Maritime Organization announced an operation to move trapped ships and more than 11,000 seafarers out of the Strait of Hormuz. John Caneas is a former seafarer, now with the International Transport Workers Federation.
9: Over 100 ships out of the 600 plus that it was in the area. So they managed to get out.
8: Caneas says the ships took a route along the southern side of the Strait of Hormuz, hugging Oman's coastline, rather than using a route close to Iran's coastline. Tehran criticized the operation because it was done without any kind of Iranian involvement. Caneas says the operation lasted only a couple of days because a vessel came under attack. Ship traffic around the Strait of Hormuz stalled again.
9: And this is almost like a Groundhog Day, right? There is a potential opening and there isn't.
8: Since then, Iran has struck several ships for not using its designated route. Gregory Brew is a senior analyst at Eurasia Group, a global political risk research and consulting firm. He says Tehran sees itself as having the upper hand in the conflict with the U.S. and is trying to impose a new status quo in the strait.
10: Where any ships coming and going have to coordinate with them, have to get clearance from them, and they're pushing back against any effort by the United States to undermine that position.
8: But the Strait of Hormuz is considered an international waterway, critical for the global economy. Todd Huntley, director of the National Security Law Program at Georgetown University and a retired Navy lawyer, says trying to claim ownership of the strait goes against a long tradition of freedom of navigation.
11: The entire reason the U.S. Navy was reformed after the Revolutionary War was to ensure that, you know, U.S. commercial vessels and then other vessels were free to transit anywhere on the oceans.
8: Huntley says officially recognizing Iran as having control of the Strait of Hormuz could set a dangerous precedent. Other countries could also claim important waterways.
11: What now, the UK or Morocco claiming control over the Strait of Gibraltar, or Malaysia claiming control over the Balakan Strait, and then, either start charging or imposing restrictions.
8: Countries with unilateral control could also use strategic waterways to settle territorial disputes and as weapons, says Ami Daniel, the CEO of Windward, a maritime intelligence group.
12: Russia could say, well, we're not going to let U.S. ships go through the northern passage of the Arctic. Or China could say, well, if you're an American business, you're not going to ship through the Taiwan Strait.
8: Nitya Lab, a fellow in the International Security Program at Chatham House, a London-based think tank, says threats to waterways have existed throughout history. But she says many waterways have mechanisms in place to avoid conflict.
13: The Turkish Straits are managed by something called the Montreux Convention, which was specifically designed to protect those waterways during conflicts. The Malacca Straits are really carefully managed through a series of agreements between the regional countries in Southeast Asia because there were worries about threats.
8: There are international norms and treaties to help govern global waterways, such as the UN Convention on the Law of the Sea, which neither Iran nor the U.S. have ratified. Lab says maritime law means little to a country like Iran or to non-state actors like Yemen's Houthis, who attacked more than 190 commercial ships in the Red Sea a couple of years ago, causing major disruptions to global trade. Lab says there's concern about how to protect international waterways.
13: I think the world is coming to terms with the fact that this international order, these trading rules, these maritime laws didn't necessarily deliver more security the way that they were supposed to.
8: And President Trump's assertion last week, which he quickly backed away from, that the U.S. could control the Strait of Hormuz and collect tolls itself, only added to concerns about the independence of international waterways. Jackie Northam, NPR News.
7: Each week, a guest draws a card from NPR's wild card deck and answers a big question about their life. Tracy Ellis Ross is known for starring in the hit show Black-ish. She's also the host of Solo Traveling with Tracy Ellis Ross. She says that show, which returns for its second season next week, asks an important question.
14: Can you be yourself by yourself out in the world? So that's really the premise of the show. And then underneath that is, are you willing to let your life be your own? Are you willing to be responsible for your own happiness?
7: Tracy Ellis Ross spoke with Wildcard host Rachel Martin at a live taping in Pasadena with LAist. At the very end of every Wildcard conversation, Rachel asks the guest about a moment in their life that they would want to go back to, that they would not change anything about. Here's what Ross had to say.
14: One of the great loves of my life was my dog, Ladybug. Ladybug and I were two sassy bitches who lived together. She changed my life. She taught me how to love in a different way. God, I love that girl. She had a big tush like me. She had very clear boundaries. I always used to say, you're here for me. And she would be like, no, I'm not. What are you talking about?
15: Limonlet.
14: Yeah, she was like, what? And I always thought to myself, if I ever had kids, I was like, wow, I really would, I would build a person with an identity. Because Ladybug really had an identity. Mm-hmm. And half the time when I was being whatever, she would just kind of go, yeah. I would go back to that moment when she gave me the honor of walking her through her death. It was the honor of my life. And she was right here. And we waited. I kept asking her, you got to tell me when you're ready. And she did. And I would hold in that moment for as long as I could. She was safe. I was safe. Mm-hmm. And And I really loved that being. And they say that pets leave us when someone needs them more. And it was comforting to me to know that, because I thought I wasn't ready for her to go, you know. But I was like, her life was not mine. It was hers. And she changed my life.
7: You can watch the full conversation with Tracy Ellis Ross on YouTube by searching for NPR Wildcard. 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
16: Overall chances for wet weather up and down the state of Mississippi looking pretty puny as we're moving straight through the weekend and even into the early parts of next week. We have mainly dry and hot weather coming in. Clear this evening and tonight for the Horn Lake area, a low mid-70s, only a slight chance for rain Sunday. Highs for the weekend into the low 90s. For the Jackson area for tonight, pretty clear, low mid-70s. Abundant sunshine for Saturday, a bit breezy, the high middle 90s, upper 90s arriving on Sunday. And for Biloxi, partly cloudy tonight, a low upper 70s. Slight chance of a thunderstorm Saturday evening, the high mid 90s, upper 90s arriving Sunday. I'm meteorologist Jennifer Naramore. 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
19: Live from NPR News in New York City, I'm Dwelly Saikautel. Homeland Security Secretary Mark Wayne Mullen says the Department of Homeland Security has found more than 250,000 potential non-citizens who registered to vote in at least four states.
20: This isn't about rehashing the 2020 election. This is just exposing what took place and to make sure it never happens again.
19: He did not say how DHS came up with that number. Mullen today echoed President Trump's assertion last night that election security is national security. In a public address, President Trump repeated his claims of election fraud in the 2020 election and said documents newly released show, quote, the intelligence agencies had kept election vulnerabilities and foreign interference a secret. NPR reporters are still reviewing the data from those documents. Members of Michigan's Republican congressional delegation are blasting Canada for not stopping hazardous wildlife smoke from pouring into the U.S. The lawmakers are threatening to have the U.S. intervene in Canada's firefighting efforts, as quote Quinn Kleinfelter of member station WDET reports.
21: In a letter this week, Michigan Republicans, including Congresswoman Lisa McClain, the fourth highest-ranking GOP House member, told Canadian Prime Minister Mark Carney that, quote, American lungs are paying the price for Canadian inaction on wildfires. The group warned if Canada did not manage its forests better, the U.S. could take direct action to reduce cross-border fuel for the wildfires and amplify efforts to extinguish the blazes. Carney countered in a speech that climate change is driving the wildfires and said Canada is investing in clean energy while the U.S. has enacted, quote, prohibitions against reducing greenhouse gas emissions. For NPR News, I'm Quinn Kleinfelter in Detroit.
19: This is NPR News. For a seventh consecutive night, the U.S. military says it launched another round of strikes against Iranian military targets aimed at holding Iran accountable for recent attacks on commercial shipping in the Strait of Hormuz. On its official social media hours ago, Central Command shared a short video and said American forces have redirected four commercial vessels, disabled one, and boarded another to ensure the naval blockade against Iran. Coca-Cola says its Fairlife milk production is still paused following a cyber attack. As Marlon Hyde from member station WABE reports, the Atlanta-based beverage giant says product quality and safety have not been compromised.
1: Fairlife is temporarily suspending U.S. milk production as it addresses a ransomware event. The dairy company, which is owned by Coca-Cola, said this week it had detected that an unauthorized user had accessed its milk production-related systems. The company said it activated its incident response protocols and started investigating. Fairlife Dairy is one of Coca-Cola's most popular brands. In 2020, Coke fully acquired the milk brand for almost $1 billion. The company's dairy production in Canada was not impacted. Coca-Cola says it does not have any additional information and did not indicate when Fairlife systems would be restored. For NPR News, I'm Marlon Hyde in Atlanta.
19: And I'm Duahli Saikautal in New York City.
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22: I'm Scott Tong. After 6 decades of population decline, Detroit is seeing people come back. The Motor City is back on its feet, wages are up, abandoned houses are down. And the new mayor, Mary Sheffield, faces new challenges to keep it all going. We talk to her next time here and now.

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1: 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I'm Elsa Chang in Culver City, California.
2: And I'm Scott Detrow in Washington. For millions across the U.S., smoke from wildfires burning in Canada and northern Minnesota means yet another day living in a thick, toxic haze. President Trump weighed in on the smoke today with a social media post blaming Canada for not maintaining its forests properly. But a big part of the problem is really climate change, which is, of course, not just one country's issue. NPR's Ava Berger joins us to talk about this. Hey, Ava.
3: Hi, Scott.
2: Let's start with these fires I just mentioned. The count's, what, 900 fires in Canada today? That just seems like such an enormous number. Is that normal?
3: Well, wildfires are typical for this time of year, Scott. So these regions will have fires caused by things like lightning strikes, thunderstorms. But in the province of Ontario, where most of the smoke we're seeing is actually coming from, the number of fires are still increasing. And they're not expected to get under control until maybe the beginning of August. Ontario now has the most active fires by province. There are nearly 200 burning. And as you mentioned, in Canada, the total is close to 900. Here's how Jeff Coulson puts it. He's a warning preparedness meteorologist. That's a person who studies the weather and public safety. He's with the government agency Environment Canada.
4: About a week ago, this was the third busiest season in recent times in terms of amount of area burned.
2: Let's talk about climate change. Scientists know that climate change is a big contributing factor to these fires. Can they quantify or have a sense of just how much of a role it plays?
3: So climate change is a part of this problem, yes, when it comes to the fires. Colleen Reed is an associate professor of geography at the University of Colorado Boulder. She's been studying the impacts of wildfire smoke, and she talked with me about this exact question.
5: So some of it is due to the fact that, you know, climate change is happening, the world is warming, and what happens when there's higher temperatures is that there's sort of more evaporation of water, and so it dries out fuels so that when there's an ignition source, those fuels are more likely to burn.
3: And she said there's other factors too, like past forest management practices have been to actually suppress fires, and that's led to a buildup of vegetation that we're now seeing burn. But there was a study out of Stanford in June, and that showed that prescribed fires, starting fires actually, could cut deadly smoke pollution by 20% in active fire years.
2: Okay. How does this year compare to other years?
3: So in terms of the smoke, it's starting to look similar to 2023. If you remember, Scott, that horrible smoke, it was in the same places that we're seeing now.
2: Mm-hmm.
3: And here's what climate researchers are telling me about that smoke. Because temperatures were so hot in the fire areas and there was so much dry vegetation, the areas got super, super strong. They got so hot that they generated their own weather, like clouds. And these clouds then functioned like a chimney, a super long chimney, shooting smoke into the upper atmosphere and then the jet stream. And then the wind was like a fire hose, and it pushed the smoke into these areas of the U.S.
2: Just how dangerous is the smoke?
3: It's really dangerous. It has a number of health effects on the heart and respiratory system. I want to mention a study last year in the journal Nature that said that as many as 70,000 people could die prematurely from wildfire smoke inhalation by the middle of this century. Currently, the number of deaths from smoke is about 40,000 this year.
2: NPR's Ava Berger, thank you.
3: Thanks, Scott.
1: The comedy Gayle Daughtry and the Celebrity Sex Pass stars Zoe Deutsch as a young woman whose husband-to-be has a fling with his celebrity crush, Jennifer Aniston.
6: I had a celebrity free pass thing with my fiancé, but he took it literally, so now I need to have sex with John Hamm to even out the score and save my relationship.
7: Gotcha.
1: The film is in theaters now. David Wayne directed and co-wrote it, and as NPR's Mondalit Del Barco reports, he's been making absurdist comedy with his friends for years.
8: David Wayne's new movie is a ridiculous send-up of The Wizard of Oz. Instead of Dorothy Gale from Kansas, Gayle Daughtry travels to Los Angeles, picking up friends along the way on her quest to bed actor John Hamm, who plays along. Like all of Wayne's movies, this one is filled with dumb jokes and silly visual gags, like when Hamm's Mad Men co-star John Slattery's foot keeps getting slammed in a door.
9: Ow! Ow!

0: Wayne says it took a decade to make the film, which he shot entirely in Los Angeles.
1: The idea of a comedy feature film that's just a comedy, that isn't also an action franchise or a horror movie, is shockingly and very sadly rare.
0: Wayne co-wrote the film with one of his closest friends, Ken Marino, with whom he's been making films since they were film school students at NYU in the late 1980s. Actor Joe Latrullio, who's in the new film, has also known Wayne since their undergraduate days, when they began honing their brand of humor.
2: If it involves wordplay or slapstick or extending the joke and the bit a little bit more, it's going to be right in David's wheelhouse.
0: At NYU, Wayne and 10 of his friends created and performed comedy skits as a troupe called The State. They became so successful, their show was picked up by MTV. In 2001, Wayne got his friends together again for a goofy, low-budget movie that's become a cult classic, Wet Hot American Summer. It's set in a raucous 1980s summer camp in the Poconos, with the camp counselors played by comedic actors including Paul Rudd, Bradley Cooper, Amy Poehler, and Elizabeth Banks.
3: Let's all promise that in 25 years from today, we'll meet again and we'll see what kind of people we've blossomed into. What time do you want to meet?
4: Is it like 9 or 9:30?
3: Great, because I have something at 11.
0: 25 years later, many in the cast are now household names, and Wayne still hears compliments.
1: People are like, that movie is my litmus test for who I think is on my wavelength or who I think is cool or who I want to date.
5: People come up and tell me it's their favorite movie of all time. All of it just seems hysterical.
0: Marguerite Moreau played Rudd's girlfriend in Wet Hot American Summer. Like many in the cast, she's also in Wayne's newest film.
5: He's always been very playful and excited by everyone's ideas.
0: Wayne was born in 1969 and grew up in Cleveland watching Saturday Night Live and obsessed with comedians Steve Martin, Woody Allen, and Mel Brooks. As a 12-year-old, he did card tricks at kids' birthday parties.
6: Did you have like a name for your magic?
1: When I was a kid, Wayne O the Great.
0: As an older teen, Wayne was a counselor at a Jewish summer camp in Maine.
1: I just really always had a very special feeling about summer camp and how like every day feels like a month. You know, your hormones are raging and special friendships. And I just was excited to use that as the backdrop for then what was a very silly, absurd comedy in many ways, but also, for my money, has a lot of warmth and truth under it.
0: In August, Wayne is celebrating the 25th anniversary of Wet Hot American Summer by going on tour with the Middle-Aged Dad Jam Band. He and his old college buddies and those in his film ensemble play covers of 70s and 80s songs with Wayne on the drums and singing.
7: Don't worry, Daddy, I'll have a home in a respectable
0: From his tricked-out garage, where he rehearses and makes music videos with the band, Wayne says he plans to continue making music and comedy with his closest friends.
1: I think when you're in college and you find people that you connect with and you share a sensibility with, you're like, oh my God, let's hold hands and just never let go and let's keep doing this forever. I feel like if I'm going to go to work in the morning and do something that's really hard and takes a lot of energy, why not do it with the people that are your longtime friends who you have a shorthand with and who you enjoy being around and who are like family and who are the best in the biz. Why would you ever not do that?
0: Mandalit Del Barco, NPR News, Los Angeles.
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9: I have this daydream where I go to the park and read under a tree. The sun is shining. The temperature is not too hot. The ground beneath me is comfortable. I have snacks on hand. I'm hydrated. And I am captivated by the book in front of me. Doesn't usually pan out like this. In reality, 2 minutes in, I'm sweating, my butt hurts from sitting on tree roots, I realize I forgot the snacks, and I can't focus. So I go home, turn on the TV. This is a mistake a lot of us make when it comes to reading. We think it should feel romantic, like this landmark event in our days.
10: You know, we have this imagination that like, oh, reading time is like this luxurious thing. I'm in my armchair, sipping scotch.
9: Kevin Wynn is the author of the novels My Documents and New Waves. And in 2017, he wrote an article for GQ called How to Read a Whole Damn Book Every Week.
10: You have to make it a more regular habit than that. Because if you just wait for all those times when you're drinking scotch, hopefully you don't drink that much scotch. Hope you read more than you drink scotch. But yeah, if you wait for all those moments, you're never going to finish a book.
9: Whether your reading daydreams involve you at the park, in an armchair, at a lakeside retreat, or on the beach, what if you let those go and allowed yourself to read whenever, wherever? That's our takeaway one. This summer, read when you can, wherever you are.
10: The hardest part about reading a book is just like opening the book.
9: Wynn says instead of waiting for that perfect, distraction-free, cinematic moment, look for smaller opportunities throughout the day. Standing on the train platform, there's a few minutes to read. In a long line for lunch, you can get a chapter in. Read when you're early to school pickup or when you're waiting for your clothes to be done at the laundromat. And if you commute to work, well, that's a gimme.
10: Driving to work, it's audiobook time. You get on the subway, it's time to like open the book. I'm not going to play video games on my phone or listen to a podcast. It's really easy to have that kind of discipline because it's sort of like a sequestered part of your day where you decide, I'm doing this thing at this time.
9: Now, to set yourself up for success here, you need to have books within reach. That's takeaway two.
11: I have an upstairs book and a downstairs book and a car book and a bathroom book and a bathtub book. You know, I have books everywhere.
9: Juanita Giles is the executive director of the Virginia Children's Book Festival.
11: Put them all over the place and always have one with you. And pretty soon you'll pick one up and you'll start reading and then there you go.
9: Now you might be thinking, how can my e-reader or my phone be in five places at once? Yeah, you're going to need good old paper and ink books for this. And you don't have to buy them all. Your local library will be happy to supply. Lastly, takeaway three, only read the books you want to read. If you're struggling to read a particular book, maybe you need to give it a little bit of a chance, or maybe you just don't like it. Tracy Thomas is the host of the literary podcast, The Stacks.
12: For my work, I have to read books and finish books that I do not always like. I can tell you, usually within 10 to 20 pages, if I will like a book.
9: But your book reading hobby is not a job. So no, you don't have to finish a book that has you snoozing.
12: I think if you're falling asleep while you're reading it, that's a good sign that maybe you don't like it. I think that if you are constantly checking your phone while you're reading, that might be a sign that you don't like it. I think that if you want to do anything else but read, that might be a sign that you don't like what you're reading. Put it down. Save yourself.
9: There are way too many books in the world to read ones you don't like. For NPR News, I'm Marielle Segarra.
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13: And I'm Elsa Chang. 48 teams began the journey, and more than 5 weeks later, just two remain. Argentina and Spain are the last teams standing, set to face off Sunday in the 2026 World Cup soccer final at MetLife Stadium in New Jersey. From Barcelona to Buenos Aires, fans are dreaming of glory and bracing for heartbreak, as we hear from Natalie Alcoba in Argentina, and first, Miguel Macias in Spain.
19: It's late July in Spain, and on weekends, the cities begin to empty. Millions head to the coast, seeking relief from the summer heat along Spain's nearly 5,000 miles of coastline. By Sunday, towns like this one in southern Spain will become giant open-air living rooms, with families and friends spilling into the streets, gathering around outdoor screens for the World Cup final. People like Rafael Cortés. Cortés says he's hoping that one player, Lamine Yamal, shines on Sunday.
20: Lamine Yamal, that's the name you hear about the most. The teenage soccer sensation who has become the face of Spain's new generation. Songs have been written about him. He only celebrated his 19th birthday this week, and the symbolism isn't lost on anyone. Argentina's legendary Lionel Messi, who once cradled and bathed an infant Yamal during a charity photo shoot in Barcelona, will now face him in a World Cup final. It's football's old master against the player many in Spain hope will define its future. For generations, Spanish fans watched teams full of talent fall short on football's biggest stage, until 2010, when they won their first World Cup in South Africa. La Roja Baila, the Red Once Danced, became the soundtrack of Spain's national team, and of the joy that came with winning. That is the feeling Spain is chasing again. Argentina is playing on Sunday for a place in history. Spain is playing for belief. That winning wasn't just a memory. That it wasn't all a dream. Miguel Macias, NPR News, Spain.
15: In a Buenos Aires cantina with football jerseys hanging from the ceiling like garlands, two friends are talking about what else? Argentina at the World Cup.
21: Para los argentinos, diría que es de las pocas alegrías que tenemos.
15: For many Argentines, I'd say this is one of the few sources of joy we have, watching the national team, says Jorge Neme, a sociologist. On the restaurant's TVs, clips of Lionel Messi's magical plays from his team's semi-final victory over England are playing on a loop. What I really value, says Neme's friend, economist Eduardo Hecker, is how we won. It wasn't just about grit and courage, although we showed plenty of both. They also played football. The style matters. The way we play matters. The message of perseverance resonates strongly for Argentines, who are often struggling through economic or social crises. Against the odds, 39-year-old Messi has led Argentina back to another World Cup final after a string of dramatic comeback victories. Now, an infectious electricity is pulsing through the country ahead of Sunday's showdown with Spain. Wednesday's victory against England sent millions of euphoric people out on the streets, from the biggest cities to the smallest towns. Sabrina Carlos was among them, celebrating with her young daughters and her husband, who was wrapped in the Argentina flag. She says the players have shown a lesson that goes beyond football, the importance of never giving up. It's like the worse it gets, the more they try. That's a life lesson. Jorge Neme, the sociologist in the restaurant, says the players are connecting with a cross-section of Argentines in a special way.
21: La significación de los festejos y el entusiasmo en las calles.
15: The meaning behind these celebrations, the excitement in the streets, Neme says, has to do with the fact that Argentina is in a long process of economic and social decline, and somehow football offers a chance at a second opportunity, a chance to rewrite the story, and that's what's happening. Come what may against Spain on Sunday,
2: Both friends say nothing will take away the joy of having come this far. From Buenos Aires, I'm Natalie Alcoba for NPR.
8: Above the clouds, on the peaks of the Andes in South America, lived the world's highest-dwelling mammal.
4: Not a mountain goat, nor a llama, but the Andean leaf-eared mouse.
22: Until a few years ago, we didn't know that mice can live at such high elevations.
8: Guillermo de Lea is a biologist at Austral University of Chile. He's part of a team studying life on some of the highest peaks in the Americas. Places that were once thought to be too cold and too low in oxygen for mammals to survive. Their findings, published last week in the journal Science, help explain how these mice live in places once thought uninhabitable.
22: This species, it lives from sea level up to the highest elevation that we have recorded is 6,700 meters, right? That's altitude is well over the vegetation line, you know, so there's nothing up there.
4: At almost 22,000 feet, there are no trees or bushes to hide in and very little oxygen. So finding mice there raised an obvious question. How are they surviving? The only way to find out was to catch one.
23: Un ratón, mira, un ratón. Un ratón, Jay. Puedes levantar esa piedra, está ahí.
8: After chasing a mouse as it darted from stone to stone, the researchers finally had their first specimen. When they analyzed it, they discovered genetic adaptations that helped the mice survive the freezing temperatures and low oxygen above the tree line.
22: They have adaptations at the molecular level, you know, at the genetic level, the genomic level, to generate body heat, also to deal with the low levels of oxygen.
4: The team's lead researcher is Jay Storrs from the University of Nebraska. He says those adaptations offer a rare chance to see how evolution solves some of nature's toughest challenges.
24: We identified a number of genes related to energy metabolism that appear to play a key role in enabling the high elevation mice to sustain high rates of aerobic metabolism even in low oxygen conditions.
4: Those same genetic traits could also help researchers understand conditions where the human body is deprived of oxygen, like during a stroke, for example, or when living with heart or lung diseases.
24: And so there's a lot that we can learn from animals that have naturally adapted to low oxygen conditions. It can provide us with some ideas about how to treat human diseases that involve hypoxia.
8: A tiny mouse living at the edge of what's survivable and helping scientists understand how life adapts when it's pushed to its limits.

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3: Keeping mostly dry and extremely hot weather in the forecast across the state of Mississippi over the next several days. If we see any rain at all, it'll be extremely isolated. Clear in South Haven through the night to low mid-70s. We're up to the low 90s Saturday and Sunday. One of those small in chances for rain by Sunday afternoon. For the Meridian area for tonight, we're clear, low mid-70s, hitting the mid-90s Saturday. Looks like for Sunday, too, with lots of sunshine coming our way. For the Gulfport area, clear through the night to low upper 70s. Slight chance for rain late Saturday, the high mid-90s. Upper 90s moving our way for Sunday with a heat index 110. I'm meteorologist Jennifer Naramore. 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
4: As a young man living in Chattanooga, Tennessee, John J. Lowe, who performs as Monrovia, tried to forget his early life in Liberia, but survivor's guilt caught up with him.
5: I felt like I didn't, you know, deserve it because I had chosen to try to live this American life, this American dream, and just try to assimilate, fit in with everybody, and not really think about those traumatic things.
4: Music was what helped Mon process those feelings. He'd play live on TikTok, and one moment led to a breakthrough.
5: It was an accident. My manager texts in the comment section, "Big love." And I just said, you know, "Big love ahead." And so that song was the opening to us being introduced to people.
4: Debut album is called Bloodline. It's filled with songs of resilience and protest while tracing a path from Liberia to America. Today, Monrovia joins us to play songs from the record and share his remarkable story. Join us. I'm Kaleo. This is World Cafe.
6: Live from NPR News in Washington, I'm Libby Casey. Secretary of Homeland Security Mark Wayne Mullen is warning state officials that if they don't implement the Trump administration's election security measures, they could face penalties. NPR's Jude Joffe Block reports his remarks follow the president's speech Thursday evening.
7: Mullen says DHS will roll out an updated election infrastructure plan for states, and they will lose access to grants if they don't follow it. The Trump administration wants states to use a federal data system known as SAVE to check voter rolls for non-citizens and deceased voters. Mullen had a warning for state officials that don't participate.
8: We will make sure that we make those states a priority to look at who voted in their states and hold then the election officials accountable.
7: That could mean fines or even prison time, Mullen said. He says DHS found 250,000 non-citizens on the public voter rolls of four states, but how DHS arrived at that number is unknown, and election experts say that figure is likely highly inaccurate. Jude Joffe Block, NPR News.
6: President Trump says he will call Canada's prime minister tomorrow about the wildfires burning there. On social media, Trump accused Canada of poorly managing their forests and said the U.S. is, quote, holding Canada responsible. The air in large swaths of the U.S. is unhealthy from North Dakota to the Carolinas. NPR's Ava Berger says there are more than 900 wildfires burning in Canada.
9: These regions will have fires caused by things like lightning strikes, thunderstorms. But in the province of Ontario, where most of the smoke we're seeing is actually coming from, the number of fires are still increasing, and they're not expected to get under control until maybe the beginning of August. Ontario now has the most active fires by province. There are nearly 200 burning.
6: Which areas of the U.S. will stay smoky in the coming days depends on wind directions. China has launched a new multilateral organization on artificial intelligence, and Chinese leader Xi Jinping says countries need to collaborate to improve AI governance worldwide. NPR's John Ruich reports.
10: Speaking at the start of the World AI Conference in Shanghai, Xi Jinping did not mention the U.S. by name, but made some targeted comments. He said AI development should not be a solo performance by a single country. Rather, he said it should be a symphony of global collaboration. While the U.S. has pulled back from multilateral organizations under the Trump administration, China has stepped up, and on Friday, it launched the World AI Cooperation Organization with the participation of nearly 30 other countries, including Brazil, Indonesia, and Russia. Xi pledged support from China for AI development in the developing world through training and other programs, and urged the creation of laws as well as monitoring and warning systems around AI to keep it safe. John Ruich, NPR News.
6: The national average price for a gallon of regular gas rose today to $3.98, according to AAA. This is NPR. Federal health officials have identified lettuce grown in Mexico and served by Taco Bells across five U.S. states as a source of the outbreak of cyclospora, a diarrhea-causing parasite. A group of evangelical leaders is urging Congress to allow more than 300,000 Haitian refugees to remain in the U.S. They're responding to a recent U.S. Supreme Court ruling that allows the Trump administration to end temporary protected status for Haitians. NPR's Jason DeRose reports.
11: In a letter addressed to the House and Senate, the evangelical groups remind Congress that Haitians have been covered by TPS since 2010 after a devastating earthquake there. They call on Congress to, quote, exercise their power as a co-equal branch of government and pass legislation that would allow the Haitian refugees to stay. The letter says it remains unsafe to return to the beleaguered island nation, which has been struck by one humanitarian crisis after another: natural disasters, disease outbreaks, gang violence, and political upheaval. Among those signing the letter, the president of the National Association of Evangelicals and the head of the National Hispanic Baptist Network. Jason DeRose, NPR News.
6: The Federal Aviation Administration says Boeing will be allowed to take responsibility for certifying all of its 737 MAX and 787 planes as airworthy starting next week. The FAA took over 737 MAX approvals 7 years ago after two crashes that were blamed on a new software system Boeing installed on the aircraft. The FAA ended the company's right to self-certify the 787 Dreamliners in 2022, citing production quality issues. It's NPR.
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13: From NPR, it's World Cafe. Hey, I am Kaleo. Who is Monrovia? Well, he's a singer-songwriter based in Chattanooga, armed with a ukulele, a strong voice, and writing songs of protest and resilience. He's also John J. Lowe, born in Liberia during the First Civil War, not knowing his father, losing his mother as an infant, and being taken in by missionaries who'd become his adoptive family, and eventually he'd move to the States. Mon would struggle with those separate but connected lives, and it was music that helped him bridge the gap between those worlds. Today, he joins me to talk about his remarkable story, which plays out on his debut album, Bloodline. Our conversation is in just a moment, but first, let's hear a performance from our stage in Philadelphia. Here's Monrovia with Field Song on World Cafe.

0: Thank you. Thanks for clapping along with us, too.
1: Recorded live in Philadelphia, it's Monrovia with the performance of Field Song. It is from the new album, which is available now. It's called Bloodline. Monrovia is my guest today on World Cafe. It is so nice to meet. Thanks so much for being here.
2: Oh, thank you for having me, man. It's a pleasure. It's really fun.
1: So far, your 2026 has been pretty cool. Release an album, debut album, make a ton of new fans, headlining run in Europe. Mm-hmm. Later this year, out with Noah Kahan.
2: Yeah.
1: That is a lot of great stuff. Do you reflect on when, like, moments like this? What does this moment feel like for you?
2: Yeah, I've been trying to capture that in the stillness, especially at home. It doesn't come easy to me to look at my achievements or to look at good wins from the team and things like that. I'm always trying to work and see what's next. But this year I promised myself to really take it in, mm-hmm. you know, and be thankful for these special moments. So just trying to capture and remember it is really important this year for me.
1: I think it's important for our audience to kind of understand your personal journey, how we got to this moment in time. You were born in Liberia during the West African crisis, mm-hmm. during the first Liberian civil war.
2: Absolutely.
1: What do you remember about that time?
2: Yeah, I mean, I was living with my grandma, so I had my sister, my brother. We lost our mom during the war, and my dad was a peacekeeper from Senegal, and so I didn't know him at all. I still don't. And during that period, there was a missionary family that stayed in Liberia during this time, and, you know, they ended up taking me in. I don't know why I was chosen to be the one, but nonetheless, I ended up living with this family in Liberia. And we stayed there for a couple more years and ended up adopting me and taking me to the States. And it's funny because at that time, I was young, so I didn't really remember too much up to that point. But I took a trip back with my father during the second Civil War, which broke out in like 2003. And you know, we were there for 2 weeks. We landed, the airport burned down, the child soldiers had taken over the capital city of Monrovia. And it was so wild to see so many, you know, places that I had sealed open up again from just the past, you know, memories of, you know, the violence, and you hear the bombs going off in the background. We're in Monrovia. There's UN, there's child soldiers just taking over the streets, and there's no law. And so I was thrown into this. I was about 10 years old. And that experience, being there for those 2.5, 3 weeks back in the homeland, that was something that I carried with me going forward from the AK that was held to my head, running from another group of child soldiers that kind of chased my friends and I during that time. It was just a really wild experience. And going from that back home kind of set me off on the journey to, you know, understand what my life could be and why it was meant to happen this way.
1: Wow.
2: Yeah.
1: We're talking with Monrovia here on World Cafe. The album is called Bloodline. I want to talk more about how this ties into the record, and let's go towards the title track. You said something that I thought was really interesting. You said, initially, I believed that distance weakened identity. And this song kind of upends that idea that, you know, just because you're 6,000 miles away from home, it isn't necessarily not any less home. Can you talk about, like, how you kind of flipped the script, so to speak, on appreciating heritage more, or your, you know, sort of your identity being strengthened?
2: Yeah, absolutely. And yeah, for a long time, I felt like I didn't, you know, deserve it because I had chosen to try to live this American life, this American dream, and just try to assimilate, fit in with everybody, and not really think about those traumatic things. But it wasn't until, you know, I was in school and I really was having a hard time with survivor's guilt, and not because I felt like I had wasted so much time in the U.S. I thought, well, maybe my brother or my sister came to the U.S. Perhaps, you know, maybe one of them would be a doctor and be able to go back and do amazing things for the country. You know, maybe my brother would have, you know, played sports or something and become some famous, you know, athlete. You know, here I was just squandering, not understanding the gift of my own life and the weight that our bodies hold here and the importance of it. And I connected with my sister 20 some years later.
1: Wow.
2: And that was a catalyst to helping me see that, oh no, they thought about me every day. They longed for me and were happy for me to come here and have this experience to hopefully come back to give something more than you know, pain and loss, but to hopefully bring, I said hopefully, but bring hope back to a land that really needed it. And so I think connecting with my sister, hearing more about my mother, my father from her.
1: Mm-hmm. And you didn't know anything.
2: No, I didn't know much. No. And my family, my adopted family, I just never asked those questions because deep down, you know, I really wrestled with, how I came to be and at what cost.
1: When did you start realizing something was askew? Whether it be maybe at the time you don't understand what survivor's guilt is at 12 or 13, but like when did you realize there was something wrong in terms of how you were processing? Not wrong, but like you felt a hole or that vacuum.
2: Oh, yeah. No, I mean, I always had an acquaintance with grief and sadness.
1: Yeah. And that, from that experience, maybe at 10, yeah.
2: Exactly. And before that, you know, I always had this weight that was on me no matter what. And I should have been one of the happiest kids. I left a war-torn place to come into America, a place of great opportunity. And everything was before me. But I couldn't see any of that at the time. And I was always quite sad.
1: What helped you sort of recognize, you know, maybe not put a name to it, but sort of give you a path to understanding and then working through it?
2: Yeah, music for sure. Yeah, and it wasn't until many years later when I left, I say 2017 even. You know, I came to California because my mind was crashing out. My dad told me to come home, and he lived out there, and I ended up kind of going through a process of healing and rebuilding things that I had kind of left decay. And so, and I found music again there in California. And that's when I told myself, you know, 2018 or so, that if I was to do anything with music, I don't know what was going to come from it. But however I did it, I wanted to make sure that I remembered the importance of the life I have. And so I named myself Monrovia. And I didn't even meet my sister at this time. This was way before then. My sister I started having contact with 2 years ago. So I think 2017, you know, I had dedicated this then. That this, if
1: you
2: this,
1: knew then,
2: yeah, that I would become, that I would put everything I could to put name back to my country, to my people, and tell the story as it was, because it's important to tell things the way they are so they don't happen again, you know. And even though it's heavy and it can be sad, but the joyous moments though are that by telling them, you understand that there's the road is long and there's choices all along it, and choice is one of the most important things that has changed my life.
1: Yeah. Let's listen to Bloodline right now. It's Monrovia here on World Cafe.

Recorded live, it's Monrovia, performance of Bloodline. That is the title track to his new album, which is out now. We're hanging out with Monrovia on World Cafe. My name is Kaleo. You know, before this album came out, you'd released singles and EPs. In 2021, you put out Dark Continent, and then in 2022, things started to change. There's a song like Minute Maid.

0: Can you,
1: funny.
0: Like, can you, and it was, like, I think a matter of 6 or 7 months.
1: Yeah.
0: Obviously, I'm sure, you know, it sounds like a switch to anyone just tracking through.
1: For sure.
0: But it wasn't maybe necessarily a switch for you. Like, what sort of prompted that decision to, like, go, I'm changing what I'm doing?
1: No, definitely, yeah, no, it definitely was a switch. But, you know, I always had a love for singer, songwriter music. I mean, my brothers, my foster brothers that came to live with us, they showed me Bon Iver, you know, Fleet Foxes.
0: Oh, man, they got you in trouble quick.
1: Quick. And, you know, but as I started to do music more, and honestly, it really came down to my confidence in my skin, you know? So as African-American, and during those that period, say, it's, you know, I felt like rap was the one of the, you know, was kind of blowing up. A lot of artists were coming out of that area. And so I thought maybe, I was like, maybe I'll lend my hand to doing some singy rap music at one point, you know, kind of flowing through. But Minute Maid Lemonade was actually closer to what I actually enjoyed compared to that. Because before, I don't know if you heard the other stuff before, Dark Content was a mixture of a lot of
0: totally,
1: different things.
0: Oh, totally. I just wanted to pick something that, like, showcases a leap sonically.
1: Yeah, yeah, it was. And it's funny because TikTok started to come in 2022. My manager, Eric, he was one of my managers. He was like, you know, I think that one, remember the ukulele, like you, that thing I saw when you playing that, there's some magic to that, man. Mm-hmm. And so coming to the end of 22, I was just kind of like, you know what? I'll go on TikTok and just mess around with the ukulele and play some songs. And every day, I remember it was like December, every day I went on TikTok and just played live. People would be at work. They turn it on, start listening to the channel. People started to stay and just hear these original songs that I would write. Sometimes write right on the live. Just create a melody and sing something. And Big Love Ahead was one of them.
0: Yeah.
1: And that's how that song came to be. It was an accident. My manager texts in the comment section, Big Love. He said that to me. And so I just saw it and I just said, you know, Big Love Ahead, you know, mountaintops, you know, all that from there. And so that song, you know, kind of was the opening to us being introduced to people. Cause that was the first song that went viral for us on Instagram. I mean, on TikTok. And, from there, the world opened up.
0: Must feel like validation too, that you're going in the right direction.
1: Yeah. But it was the switch though, because I always wanted to do that style of music and speak deeper and I kind of tell more of my story and connect with people in that way. And it wasn't, you know, I wasn't fully as confident in my skin then. Mm-hmm. But that was the journey. That was the beginning of that journey to understand that there's a history of African Americans that have done folk, that have, you know, set the stage and scene. And I came to learn all of that later on. But yeah, it was cool. It was cool that I took the leap of it.
0: Oh man, and you're right. Like the tradition, you know, you go over to South Carolina, you got Gullah music, and
1: oh yeah,
0: and then
1: Gullah Jack,
0: and then Afro Appalachian music, which you know, So I read something really interesting. Poet, I think it's Frank X. Walker, and in the 90s, he came up with a term called Afrolacia.
1: Yeah, Afrolacia. Yeah, I have a book at my house called that.
0: Talking about sort of the experiences of black people being erased from what people's perception of Appalachia was. So was it important to you to make sure that, like, Appalachian music was represented in your sound and it's part of, you know, you connect the dots to Africa?
1: Yeah, absolutely. And that came later. You know, at the point, we didn't know what to call kind of what we were doing. And it just came to us like, it is a mixture. And we looked back, you know, into the kind of the files of time. And you start to see like, oh, this stuff does exist. It just kind of has been covered over, you know? Mm-hmm. And so it's been cool to reclaim that. And there's other people, already people doing that. I'm definitely not the only one. There's lots of great, you know, African-American people in that space that have already set the stage for us.
0: Yeah, you got folks like Allison Russell.
1: Yeah,
0: and Rhiannon Cadens and folks like that.
1: Yeah, and it was really cool to step into that with them, you know, and unknowingly.
0: I'm sure. Well, okay, wait. Like, when did you realize you had stepped into that world?
1: I guess when we claimed the file, we started saying Afro-Appalachia, but at first I was just making songs in the uke. I didn't think it was folksy. I didn't think it was this. I was just telling my tales.
0: Yeah.
1: And, you know, everyone loves to name something.
0: But
1: so.
0: you recognize, you find out that it's part of this.
1: Exactly. I found out.
0: Centuries old tradition.
1: Yeah. And I started to look deeper into it. I was like, I need to know what's going on about this. And yeah, the banjo, you learn all these things about, yeah, the people that, the enslaved people that came, you know, that were taken and came over and carried those traditions. So it's really beautiful. And the most important thing I learned actually was, you talk about the Gullah, but this, I was reading and it might have been my Afro-Lisha book. And, Gullah Jack was this conjurer from West Africa, right? That's why you have that place you talked about, the style. And he was a conjurer, you know? So from West Africa, you have these people that kept history, and their only job was to tell what happened, sing these songs, and pass it down. But a lot of them come from where I'm from.
0: Keepers of the oral tradition.
1: Yeah. And they're called griots, you know, and they're from West Africa. And so even more so, I'm thinking deeper of maybe somewhere down the bloodline, you know, I don't know what my ancestors could have done. Maybe they were keepers of history. And now all of a sudden, it just, as time went on, it came to me. And that's why I find this very important, like the work I do, because, something in me feels like it's a connection.
0: It's Monrovia on World Cafe. Coming up, more live performances featuring songs from his debut album Bloodline and more conversation, including a protest song of sorts. That's in a minute when we get back to World Cafe.
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0: Welcome back to World Cafe. I'm Stephen Kaleo. Let's continue our conversation with John J. Lowe, who performs as Monrovia. His debut album is out now. It's called Bloodline. Take a listen. The next song we're going to hear you play live is Heavy Foot. And this covers a lot of ground. Can you talk a little bit about what went into the lyrics for this one?
1: I don't think it was set up to be a protest song, as they call it, at first, but it became that as we discussed and felt that it was necessary to say some of the things and then pull it back to the important piece, which is all of us in this together, and that's all that matters. If we can take care of each other and realize who you're really up against, is a really important thing and a powerful thing to put as a reminder.
0: 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It's Monrovia here on World Cafe.

0: Thank you all so much. Lin Monrovia, pleasure seeing you.
1: Recorded live on World Cafe, it's Monrovia with Heavy Foot. His new album, Bloodline, is available now. My name's Stephen Kaleo. This is World Cafe. So the uke. I had a conversation with a guy named Jake Shimabukuro, who is an incredible ukulele player.
2: A legend.
1: He's talked about why he loves the instrument so much is how easy and accessible it is to sort of pick up and sort of, not in terms of mastery, but you can get going a lot faster than maybe, say, guitar.
2: Yeah.
1: Why did you pick up a ukulele?
2: Well, it was given to me.
1: That was given to you?
2: My parents, yeah. And it was really random. I never had a uke before. And
1: did you have a guitar before?
2: I had a guitar, yeah. And I wasn't very good at that either.
1: Well, that was nice of them to start you with a guitar, because I think if you were given a ukulele to start, you'd be like, what?
2: Yeah, it was interesting, you know? And I didn't plan on really playing it as a main instrument, but I loved it because of the simplicity. He's right about that. And it was easy. Nothing got in the way. You could say things very heavily. You could say things beautifully, and you could understand. And that was why I stuck with the instrument. I started writing all these songs on it, and it was accessible. But now it's like my companion now. That ukulele. I have a couple of them now, and I name them. You know,
1: you knew what I was about to ask you.
2: Oh, really?
1: Yeah. What, like, if you have a favorite, and what's its name?
2: Well, the first uke I ever got is called Daybreak Sorrow, which is the lyrics from Crooked the Road. So I named it that because it's just important, because that song means a lot to me. And then I've named some other ones now recently. The one I played today is called Trouble. Yeah, Trouble Through the Rubble.
1: Does it tell? Is that telling you a little bit about the ukulele? Is that uke itself trouble?
2: No, but I think it's like an energy thing. Like some days I'm feeling a little bit more like angst and like, you know, kind of blacked out. And that's like, you know, I'm ready to kind of go and fight the fight. And like Trouble gives me that experience when I'm playing it. I just feel like energy. I'm like, oh yeah, let's go cook. And, you know, the other days if I'm feeling lowly, you know, I'll play, Crow, you know, Crow's my other one. And that's like a little bit more somber, you know? So it really just depends on my feeling. And that's the one I'll grab.
1: I like this because this is a naming convention much more in line with someone like Tom Morello, who would name his guitar Arm the Homeless versus, say, B.B. King. And it's like, it's woman. It's Lucille. Like, yours have a, like, I think I like that yours tell a story a little bit more so, you know?
2: Yeah. A lot of them just are like either lyrics that I want to remember that means something to me too. I'll put on them. You know, that's why Daybreak Sorrow is one and Troubles from Oh Wide World, Trouble Through the Rubble. So I put like a phrase from each songs that I really hold to my heart.
1: Really. That's really, really cool.
2: Yeah. Yeah. It's been fun. I like naming them.
1: Do you do most of your writing still on uke or?
2: Yes. A lot of them are still on uke. At least the general ideas, you know, choruses, especially melodies like that. But it's been fun to branch out, you know, there's so many great music. Man, everyone's so good at music. You go to these studios and some of these instrumentalists. My band is insane too. Like the guys I play with are so much better. And that's what I purposely align myself with very, very good people because, you know, they just lift everything. I'm so envious of some people that can play every single instrument.
1: You're listening to World Cafe. We're talking with Monrovia. The album is Bloodline. This record has been out for 5 months and you've had to play it for people and you get that reflection back

0: someone empathized with? Do you have any of those moments?
1: Yeah, I mean, I'm trying to think back. I think a song that surprised me that people, I didn't know that a lot of fans would even, I mean, it's kind of a short song as a, the Foreshadowing. I've heard a lot of really cool comments about that song and the feel and vibe of it. And it's cool for me because that particular song is a moment that I've really embedded in my mind of where I was with my dad. And there was this lady that we kind of picked up, and she ended up, she was homeless or whatever, and she came to stay with us. It was a Christmas, and she just stayed with us. And she had said some things about music and how she felt like I was going to do music. This is when I was young. And that's why it's titled this, because she had said some things about like, oh, he has the gift of music. Like, he's going to do some things with this. And we were all just like, what the hell are you talking about? And fast forward, I don't know where she is in this world, but I remember being in Topanga and thinking about that. And that's why that song, but it was just a little moment that it's cool to see the fans pick up on and be like, that's an interesting story. Like that took place. Yeah. But yeah, but otherwise, I don't know. It's all a blur. I can't say, I can't hear. I don't know anymore.
0: No, you've had a lot. Can I play a little bit of the Foreshadowing from the album so people can hear?
1: Oh, sure.
0: Yeah, let's do that.
1: Yeah.
0: It's Monrovia here on World Cafe.
2: Eye to eye with the skyline, removing mist. Words she spoke over me when I was a kid. But was it the fist or this vision you gave? For what it's worth, I thank you for it. For what it's worth, so it is.
0: That's a little bit of the Foreshadowing on World Cafe. It is from my guest Monrovia. The new album is called Bloodline.
3: Yeah,
0: I'm not a big believer in fate, but do you have moments where spirituality or?
1: Yeah, absolutely. I mean, I mean, again, my story is one where, especially mine's not even as bad. Like, I think not as bad, but it wasn't as, I guess, intense as my two brothers that were adopted with me. I don't speak for them because their story's their own, but they, you know, they were adopted during the Civil War, and they fought in the war. You know, and so you look at how someone changes, which is one of the most incredible miracles of time, where you can go from doing incredibly evil, terrible things to then come and understand those things and change to then being someone that is looked up to, that's helping people, that almost so that your past is forgotten. And so, yeah, I do think there's a lot of spirituality and a lot of things that we can't understand. How can you do that? How can you change like that, especially from childhood? And I think you got to give everybody a chance to come back. And I think that's the most, and that's why my music is the way it is. It's meant for those that maybe thought they couldn't. But there's always a way back for sure.
0: It's literally what I have in my last question. You said the mission of my music is to heal with others. You know, overall, my goal is to help my listeners find their peace. Has this album helped you find your peace?
1: Yeah, I think so. And it was a journey. But I'm very happy with the tears shed, the really tough moments to go through, because at the end, it's all really been light. Yeah, everything, I guess, for a reason. I think that's the most important thing.
0: Beautifully said. We're going to close with a performance of Crooked the Road. It's Monrovia here on World Cafe.

0: It's Monrovia here on World Cafe. The new album is Bloodline. It's available now. It was an absolute pleasure. Congratulations on the record. Best of luck in the coming year, and come back and see us whenever you want.
1: I absolutely will. Thank you so much. Appreciate it.
0: That's Monrovia. We're back in a minute with more World Cafe. Welcome back to World Cafe. If you missed any of our session with Monrovia, or perhaps you want to hear it again, you can find video of the entire performance and interview at youtube.com/worldcafe. Please be sure to like and subscribe. Huge thanks to our senior producer, Kimberly Janot, for her work on the session. August 14th, a big day if you're a Boy Genius fan or a Phoebe Bridgers fan specifically. Her third solo album, Lost Weekend, comes out that day. First single is Lost Boys. Take a listen.

0: That song was inspired by a reading of Bertrand Russell's A History of Western Philosophy. Carl Wallinger of the band World Party wrote it after reading the 1945 book, Is It Like Today? That wraps up this edition of The Cafe. Appreciate you listening, and thanks to our affiliates nationwide who make this show possible, a show we produce diligently from WXPN at the University of Pennsylvania in Philadelphia. We'll talk to you soon on the next World Cafe from NPR.
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6: Overall chances for wet weather up and down the state of Mississippi looking pretty puny as we're moving straight through the weekend and even into the early parts of next week. We have mainly dry and hot weather coming in. Clear this evening and tonight for the Horn Lake area, a low mid-70s, only a slight chance for rain Sunday. Highs for the weekend into the low 90s. For the Jackson area for tonight, pretty clear, low mid-70s. Abundant sunshine for Saturday, a bit breezy, the high middle 90s, upper 90s arriving on Sunday. And for Biloxi, partly cloudy tonight, a low upper 70s. Slight chance of a thunderstorm Saturday evening, the high mid-90s, upper 90s arriving Sunday. I'm meteorologist Jennifer Naramore. 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

From NPR, it's World Cafe. Hey, I am Kaleo. Nate Amos seems like an incredibly busy guy, splitting time between the band Water From Your Eyes and his own solo project, This Is Lorelei. With not a lot of time, he wrote his new album entirely from the road. It's called The Singer in My Band. Coming up, we'll hear Billy Kane back.

0: That's their new song, Chauffeur, coming your way. Plus, we'll get to Kevin Morby, Arlo Parks, Alex Amen, and George Harrison. That's today on World Cafe.
1: Live from NPR News in Washington, I'm Libby Casey. President Trump and his team had been teasing what they called a bombshell announcement on election integrity, but as NPR's Miles Parks reports, Trump's speech to the nation last night provided no new evidence for the fraud claims Trump has been making for years.
2: Last night's unveiling of newly declassified material tracked with what was already known about the 2020 election. Take Trump's claims about China, for instance. He described a sinister plot to interfere in the 2020 election, involving access to millions of voter records. But it was known China favored Joe Biden as a candidate, and the data Trump is talking about is generally public record and widely available, says David Becker of the Center for Election Innovation and Research.
3: Having the voter data itself doesn't allow you to change anything. I can have my kids' class list, but that doesn't mean I can change the grades of everybody in the class.
2: Trump provided no new evidence for any fraudulent votes cast in American elections. Miles Parks, NPR News, Washington.
1: President Trump says he wants deceased Senator Lindsey Graham's sister to run in the special election to replace him. As NPR's Tamara Keith reports, it was expected to be a competitive primary.
4: U.S. Senate seats don't come up often. Lindsey Graham had held his seat for more than 23 years and had just won a Republican primary to serve six more when he died suddenly. Trump, who was close with Graham, suggested that the senator's sister, Darlene Graham, be named to replace him temporarily. She was sworn in earlier this week. Now, in a post on Truth Social, Trump says he has asked her to run in the special Republican primary to replace her brother for the good of our country. He goes on to say having her serve a full term will honor his legacy, and that if she decides to do it, she would have his complete and total endorsement. Tamara Keith, NPR News.
1: Texas Governor Greg Abbott has declared a major disaster in Texas Hill Country after torrential rains caused deadly flash flooding. Rescues have continued today in counties west of San Antonio. In Uvalde, resident Sandra Gomez looked over the damage to her home as she began the cleanup.
5: Got hit pretty bad, but it's not as bad as we thought it would. The mud is all throughout the house.
1: Governor Abbott and meteorologists are warning Texans that rivers are still rising and will be dangerous this weekend, even if the rain has eased. Federal health officials have identified lettuce grown in Mexico and served by Taco Bell locations across five states as a source of the outbreak of cyclospora, the diarrhea-causing parasite. The Centers for Disease Control and Prevention is warning people not to eat Taco Bell's shredded iceberg lettuce in Indiana, Kentucky, Michigan, Ohio, and West Virginia. More than 1,600 people in those states reported eating at Taco Bell starting May 13th before getting sick. It's NPR News. Japan's parliament passed a bill which the government says will help to ensure the supply of heirs to the imperial throne. But as NPR's Anthony Kuhn reports, the bill is controversial because it leaves in place a ban on women becoming emperor.
6: The upper house of Japan's parliament passed revisions to the Imperial House law after the lower house passed it last week. It allows princesses to keep their royal status after they marry commoners, and it allows the imperial family to adopt males descended from former branches of the imperial family. Opposition politicians argued that the government rammed the bill through parliament without enough discussion. They note that polls show most Japanese would welcome a female emperor, especially Princess Aiko, the 24-year-old only child of current Emperor Naruhito. Japan's monarchy has a documented history of 15 centuries, but it's down to its last young male heir, 19-year-old Prince Hisahito. Anthony Kuhn, NPR News.
1: Britain's Labour Party officially has a new leader in Andy Burnham. He cleared the final hurdle needed to take office as Prime Minister next week and replace Keir Starmer. Burnham rose to popularity as the mayor of Greater Manchester. Democrats hoping to replace Graham Platner on Maine's ballot for U.S. Senate are scrambling to win over his supporters. His replacement will be chosen in a little over a week at a Maine Democratic Party convention. Last night, a dozen candidates debated in Portland. They're trying to put the focus on Republican and incumbent Senator Susan Collins, and away from Platner, who dropped out of the race last week after a sexual assault allegation, which he denies. This is NPR News, live in Washington.
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0: Welcome one, welcome all. I'm Kaleo. It's World Cafe. Nate Amos plays in the band Water From Your Eyes and with his own solo project, This Is Lorelei. And when he was on the show earlier this year, he talked about the need to write a bad song.
8: Yeah, I mean, I think the thing for me is like you have to write the bad songs too. Because at least for me, like if I'm stuck on a song that I know isn't good, I either have to see it through to the end or I have to delete all traces of it from my computer or whatever and do my best to just forget about it. But a lot of the time, if I do that, it ends up haunting me and I just end up remaking it. And then I still know it's bad, but I still have to do it anyways.
0: He's got a new This Is Lorelei album coming called The Singer in My Band. It arrives September 11th. He wrote it entirely on the road. Here's the first single, Billy Came Back. It's new music from This Is Lorelei.

Kevin Morby says that song was unapologetically influenced by Tom Verlaine and his band Television. It's called 100,000, and it's from Morby's new album, which is out now, Little Wide Open. Coming up, a couple of live performances from the vault in the archives when we get back to World Cafe.

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3: Live from the archives, it's World Cafe. I'm Stephen Kaleo. We've had thousands of artists and bands step through the doors in our studios, and we've recorded their sessions, and this is our chance to play a few back. And this one takes me back to the 90s, because John McCrae and Cake were ruling alternative airwaves, and this was their biggest hit, which was so weird to me, because the music video is literally people on the street talking over the entire song about their first impression of the song. It was very meta and ahead of the time, and they stopped by the cafe to play this one. It's Never There, live from the archives.

been a while since I have heard that. Swedish band, I believe. Soundtrack of Our Lives, that Sister Surround. They had a moment in the 2000s because they had a little bit of a Stooges thing going on. And before that, Cake from the 1990s, Never There. We've had a really wide array of musical artists walk through the doors of this show over the last 35 years. And scour for your favorite band. Just visit worldcafe.org. Hey, there's a chance it might be there. All right, I got new music from the granddaughters of Sam Cooke. And the daughters of Womack and Womack. It is the Womack sisters. And yeah, it sounds a little bit like what you might expect, which is very good. This is called Show.

0: our music. We're celebrating the World Cup. We'll have music from recent Cup winners Argentina, France, and Germany. Beethoven, Fito Páez, and Air. 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
2: 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I have new music from California singer-songwriter Alex Amen. This is California Blues on World Cafe.

0: Roots rock reggae. Bob Marley. What more do you need? Well, a few more songs, otherwise we're going to end this hour 20 minutes early, so we shouldn't do that. So I'll give you more of what you need next on World Cafe.
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0: 2020. That's first time putting the wraps on this edition of The Cafe. Thanks so much for listening, and thanks to the public radio station you're listening to right now. They make this show possible. We produce this program from WXPN at the University of Pennsylvania in Philadelphia. Talk to you soon on the next World Cafe from NPR.
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3: Building heats and very high humidity coming in across the state of Mississippi for the next 5 to 7 days, and not the greatest chances for wet weather. Clear in Olive Branch through the night to low mid-70s. We have a slight chance for rain Sunday, otherwise lots of sunshine this weekend. Highs for both days reaching the low 90s. The forecast for the Vicksburg area, as we're heading through the night, scattered clouds, a low mid-70s, middle 90s moving our way for Saturday. Looks like for Sunday, too, with wall-to-wall sunshine. And for the Hattiesburg area, we are dry through the night, a low mid-70s, upper 90s coming our way for Saturday and for Sunday, too, dry weather for the weekend. I'm meteorologist Jennifer Naramore. 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
4: Mathematician Eugenia Chang wants us to rethink our relationship to math, especially the presumption of what an equation actually is. We're taught that the things on either side of those small parallel lines are the same, but Chang says they're actually telling two different mathematical stories.
5: It may seem that math treats equality in a very rigid way, that equations just say, this is equal, that's equal, and that you just have to get the right answer. But even in math, there are nuances to that, such as with 2 times 3 equals 3 times 2, where the outcome is equal. But what we're really saying is that those are two different things that are somehow producing the same outcome.
4: Why does this matter? Well, Chang says that by recognizing how different paths lead to identical outcomes in mathematics, we might just get better at recognizing how diverging paths meet in real life. I'm Meghna Chakrabarty. Today on Point, mathematician Eugenia Chang. Stay with us.
6: Live from NPR News in Washington, I'm Dan Ronan. Department of Homeland Security Secretary Mark Wayne Mullen is warning state and local election officials they could face prison time if they do not comply with President Trump's demands to change election policies. The escalation of attempts by the Trump administration to federalize elections comes just one day after Trump delivered a primetime address accusing China of interfering in the 2020 election. NPR White House correspondent Franco Ordonez reports some Republicans were concerned with the tone of the president's speech.
7: There were a lot of concerns, actually, ahead of the speech that this could hurt Republicans and make them look out of touch. I mean, many Republicans have been clamoring for a while now that Trump should focus on the economy, especially those Republicans who are running for re-election in swing districts. But Trump has not really heeded those requests, even announcing he would not sign a very popular bill to lower housing costs out of protest, actually, for the party not doing more on this issue.
6: Members of Michigan's Republican congressional delegation are blasting Canada for not stopping hazardous wildfire smoke from pouring into the United States. Quinn Kleinfelter of member station WDET reports.
8: In a letter this week, Michigan Republicans, including Congresswoman Lisa McClain, the fourth highest ranking GOP House member, told Canadian Prime Minister Mark Carney that, quote, American lungs are paying the price for Canadian inaction on wildfires. The group warned if Canada did not manage its forests better, the U.S. could take direct action to reduce cross-border fuel for the wildfires and amplify efforts to extinguish the blazes. Carney countered in a speech that climate change is driving the wildfires and said Canada is investing in clean energy while the U.S. has enacted, quote, prohibitions against reducing greenhouse gas emissions. For NPR News, I'm Quinn Kleinfelter in Detroit.
6: Taylor Farms, one of the largest suppliers of salad in the United States, says it's recalling iceberg lettuce from central Mexico. NPR's Allison Aubrey reports.
9: The FDA's traceback investigation identified a single supplier of iceberg lettuce from Mexico as the potential source of thousands of cyclospora cases in Indiana, Kentucky, Michigan, Ohio, and West Virginia. Taylor Farms confirmed it is removing all iceberg lettuce sourced from central Mexico. The company says no Taylor Farms branded salads or kits that you can buy in the grocery store are associated with this outbreak. Federal health officials say more than 1,600 people infected with cyclospora reported eating Taco Bell in the five states. And in Michigan, investigators interviewed nearly 200 people who'd gotten sick after eating at Taco Bell, and 90% said they'd eaten iceberg lettuce as part of their meal. The move follows Taco Bell's announcement to voluntarily remove potentially affected lettuce. Allison Aubrey, NPR News.
6: It's NPR. The U.S. military is launching another round of airstrikes against Iran, making this the seventh consecutive night of bombing since the ceasefire broke down. The U.S. has hit bridges and energy sites as part of the campaign to try to pressure Iran to give up its control of the Strait of Hormuz, a key waterway that is the key to world energy supplies. Iran responded. It launched missiles into U.S. allied nations in the Middle East, including Qatar, which was mediating peace talks, and Kuwait, where a water desalination plant was struck. The collapse of the interim ceasefire leaves no clear end to the fighting, which began 4 months ago. Dozens of former Dollar General workers and supporters protested in New Orleans earlier this week, angry over how the company handled a wave of store closures. Tanner O'Neill Riley has more.
10: Dollar General has closed all but one of its New Orleans stores in the past couple of years. Former employees say they got little warning. Some say they learned they were out of a job only when they tried to clock in. Organizers of the protest say workers were paid only through the week of the closures with no severance pay and no guaranteed transfer to another store. They're calling on Dollar General to offer 60 days of severance, transfers to other stores, and advance notice for future closures. In a statement, Dollar General said the employees were paid for scheduled time and invited to apply for jobs at other store locations. For NPR News, I'm Tanner O'Neill Riley in New Orleans.
6: On Wall Street, all three of the major stock indexes finished Friday negative and down for the week. The Dow, the S&P, and the NASDAQ were all off. This is NPR News.
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4: This is On Point. I'm Meghna Chakrabarty. Eugenia Chang already loved math by the time she was in kindergarten. She went on to specialize in math, in category theory specifically, and she earned a tenured position teaching math in England. But then she had a change of heart. She now teaches math to budding artists at the School of the Art Institute of Chicago and writes books to help non-mathematically inclined people understand how math fits into their everyday lives. She's out now with a new book. It's called Unequal: The Mathematics of When Things Do and Don't Add Up. Eugenia Chang, welcome back to On Point.
5: Hi, thank you so much for having me.
4: Let me first ask you, let's go straight into some of the math. And then we'll talk more about your own mathematical history.
5: Okay.
4: So things being unequal. 1 = 1, fairly straightforward, yes or no?
5: Pretty straightforward, yes.
4: Okay, so we'll increase the complexity a little bit.
5: Yeah.
4: Okay. Is like 2 + 3 = 3 + 2?
5: 2 + 3 says I'm going to take two things and then I'm going to take three things. And 3 + 2 says I'm going to take three things and then I'm going to take two things. And you may be so used to the fact that that just equals 5 that you haven't noticed anymore that those were two different processes. And if you've ever helped small children learn how to add things up, and I love helping small children with things, then it takes them a while to understand that that is definitely going to produce the same total number of things, because there really is something different going on. It's a different journey, a different process that happens to lead to the same outcome.
4: What are the different journeys then for 2 + 3 = 3 + 2?
5: Well, one way of thinking about it, which is often how we explain it to small children, is if you line up two things, say two blue blocks and then two red blocks, then the blue ones may be on the left and the red ones are on the right, showing 2+3. But if you actually walk around to the other side, then you can see that none of the blocks disappear, but now they've switched sides so that the 3 are on the left and the 2 are on the right. And I love thinking about it like this because you are literally changing your point of view on a situation. And actually, equations in math are all about changing our point of view from one side to the other.
4: Okay, this is fascinating. Suddenly it occurred to me that is part of our default notion of how to just even read 2+3. Does it come from the fact that in the English language, right, we learn reading from left to right? And I just wonder if the default starting point for people whose native tongues or native written language is from right to left, do they look at a mathematical equation and read it kind of in the opposite direction as English speakers?
5: That's a really good question. And, you know, I don't know if they do, but I would imagine that they do. I don't know if math is written that way around for languages that read from right to left. That's a great question.
4: It just occurred to me because I thought about the relationship between language and math. But okay, so let's increase the complexity ever so slightly. because actually I think in terms of teaching my own kiddos basic mathematics, it really came home to me when learning multiplication, right? Because like 4 times 2, when you draw it out in pictorial form, is actually different than 2 times 4.
5: Right.
4: But we don't think about that as adults.
5: Right. And when you say it really is different, do you mean that 4 times 2 is you put 2 things and then you put another 2 things and do you make a kind of grid so that you've got 4 rows of 2? Whereas when you do 2 times 4, you do 4 things and then 4 things. So you've got 2 rows of 4.
4: Yeah.
5: And again, you can just change your point of view on that, because if you rotate yourself, walk around to the other side, not all the way around to the other side, but just to see it as the rows, switch the rows and the columns around, then they do look the same. They're just rotations of each other. So again, we've changed our point of view.
4: You know, in our case, we used Legos.
5: Yep.
4: And I would put out groups. So for 4 times 2, what I'd do is I'd do one group of like 4 red Legos, for example, and one group of blue red Legos. And then I was like, well, how much is that? And at first, both of my kids were like, well, they're 2 groups of 4. and then on the other side of the equation, I'd put out 4 groups essentially of 2 Legos in different colors.
5: Right.
4: And when I saw do you see it? So they actually continued to see it as different groupings rather than just jumping to, well, the sum of these groups on either side is the same.
5: Yeah. And that is very profound. And actually, when we teach children to see them as the same, we're almost moving them away from a more profound point of view, because in abstract math, we start by saying, okay, those really are different. There is some sense in which we can match them up with each other. We can make we can pair up the things on the left with the things on the right in such a way that one thing on the left is paired up with one thing on the right. But they really did start off being different. And when we teach equations, we tend to focus on the aspect that is the same and just forget about the aspect that was different. But I think it's really important that they're different and the same at the same time, because everything is, apart from 1 equals 1, and 1 equals 1 is completely useless. And so anytime we're talking about equality, and this is really important in life as well, when we're talking about equality between people or equality between situations or whatever, that we're not really talking about things being the same. We're talking about things that are different, but yet we have it in us to see them as the same in some way.
4: You know, ultimately for my kids, they really kind of understood the end point sameness when we would just mix up the groups of Legos and they would see 2 similar piles on each side. But then that eliminated, as you said, the actual profound difference between what was happening on either side of the equation sign. You might have just answered my next question, which is, why does this matter for 99.99% of people who really the utility of math in their daily lives is just knowing that 4 times 2 is equal to 2 times 4?
5: I'm very interested by your word utility, because utility is one aspect of math that is really pushed. We're supposed to learn math because it's really useful. But I think that there are different kinds of usefulness. There is the direct utility where we very directly use something, a technique specifically to solve a specific problem. Like, oh, how many more apples do I need if I'm making a recipe that requires 10 apples and I've only got 6? But there's something much more interesting to me, which is the usefulness of training our brains, because we use our brains all the time for all sorts of things. But if we've trained them to work really well, deeply, then whatever we've trained might not be a direct use of the math that we have trained it to do, but our brain has become generally stronger and more flexible at that kind of strength that enables us to change our point of view, but see things as the same at the same time as different. And it's that training that I think is much more interesting. It's not when am I ever going to use this in my real life? But it's about general mental strength and mental training. And that's why I think these techniques and this point of view is relevant to everybody.
12: Okay, so we're going to talk about that more a little bit later in the show. But you have early in the book, you have a delightful example of sort of the kind of thinking that you're presenting here. And it's very early, and you give an example of how you once tried to learn Russian.
5: Oh, yeah.
12: Can you talk about that?
5: I did once try to learn Russian. I'm also a musician, and I love Russian music. There are loads of gorgeous Russian operas and Russian songs. And so I wanted to learn Russian so that I could understand those songs and the poetry directly, rather than having to read it in translation all the time. And I had this teacher who was so determined that I should pronounce everything exactly correctly. And I got completely stuck because there's the letter, and I think it's something like sh, sh, sh. And I just couldn't get it right. So I know I didn't get it right then. But she would make me repeat it over and over again. And sometimes she'd go, yes, that's right. And sometimes she'd go, no, that's wrong. And I couldn't tell the difference between them. And so when I did it right, I couldn't tell what I had done differently from when I did it wrong. And so I just got very disheartened and gave up because I couldn't hear any differences and she could hear those differences. And it's often the case when you're learning another language that there is some subtlety that we don't count as different in our own language, but in that language, it makes a really big difference. And so we're seeing things as the same that somebody else is seeing as different. And that's one of the hard things about learning the sounds of other languages.
12: Oh, so true. My mother speaks a kind of minor language. Her native tongue is a minor language from India. It's called Konkani. Mm-hmm. Konkani. And my father couldn't even speak it because it has so much tonality in it. So when I tried to learn a little bit, I had this exact same experience. Like I would try to say one half of a syllable, for example.
5: Yeah.
12: And my mom would be like, no, that's not right. Try it, you know, move your tongue in this place in your mouth. And I'd try again. And she'd be like, you literally said the same thing as before. You didn't change it at all. And, you know, what that got me thinking about was that, is the problem there that learning in adulthood, this is going a little bit away from mathematics, or maybe it's not, we have certain presumptions or limits in our ability to understand differences within similarities, or is it that just like physically we're incapable of learning more tonally complex languages?
5: I would like to say it's not that we're physically incapable. And I also don't want to call it a limitation because I think what it is that as we grow up, we develop the skill of seeing past differences and accepting differences as part of sameness. So, you know, when if you offer a child a treat and you take them and you say they can have a cookie and they may point at one specific cookie in the display and they want that exact cookie. And if you give them the other one that to you looks exactly the same, then they may get very upset because that was the exact chocolate chip cookie, not that other chocolate chip cookie. And then we grow up and we think all of the pile of chocolate chip cookies is more or less the same. Doesn't matter. And so part of becoming an adult, I think, is accepting those differences. And so when we learn a language as a child, then we are maybe more attuned to all the differences, and then we accept differences as being the same. So then we have to relearn that if we are learning a different language. And that's tricky.
12: Well, we're speaking today with Eugenia Cheng. She's author of the book Unequal, The Mathematics of When Things Do and Don't Add Up. And we'll have a lot more in just a moment. This is On Point.

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5: You're back with On Point. I'm Meghna Chakrabarty, and today Eugenia Chang joins us. She's a mathematician and scientist in residence at the School of the Art Institute of Chicago. Her recent book is Unequal, The Mathematics of When Things Do and Don't Add Up. Eugenia, if you don't mind, I'd like to sort of broaden out this discussion of what constitutes different paths towards an equality in the world that you're teaching in right now, mm-hmm. which is art. And yeah. and one of the things that it occurred to me actually over the break was that artists themselves are masters of perspective, right? Mm-hmm. I mean, like mm-hmm. like their whole reason of to be is like to figure out what new perspective to bring to an issue, to a subject, to an even just a simple object. Mm-hmm. Is that similar to what you're saying regarding equality in mathematics, that one particular outcome, depending on your perspective, can be seen in an infinite number of different ways?
6: Yeah, I think so. And it's all about what you're choosing to focus on in that moment. And we're not saying that the rest of it isn't there. We're saying, what aspects do we really care about right now? And those are the ones that we're going to focus on. And the rest of it doesn't matter that much. And so if we're just counting things, then we're saying all we care about is how many there are. We don't really care about what shape they are. So in that moment, if something is round or square, and perhaps if you're using Legos, you try to use ones that are all the same shape in order to focus on the number. But if you run out of ones that are set the same shape, you can use one that's a different shape, and the counting will still come out the same. But then if you're talking about shape, then of course suddenly shape becomes important again, and then those things don't count as the same anymore. And so, yes, I think that it is very much relevant to artists and how artists pick something to focus on and that don't focus on the other things just for that particular moment.
5: Yeah, I was wondering if you've ever kind of done an experiment with your students and picked up, let's say, two different drawings of a simple cube, but one is drawn in 2-point perspective, another one's drawn in 3-point perspective, and maybe you could throw in a third one that's just completely two-dimensional, and told them, what if I told you all these three things were equal? What kind of response would you think you'd get from your students?
6: I think it depends when during the semester I did it, because okay. I think by the end of a semester, they've pretty much got used to the idea that I am asking them to see things as the same and different at the same time. And they pick it up pretty quickly, because actually the students I have at the School of the Art Institute were never really comfortable with math having these very rigid right and wrong answers. And that's one of the reasons they were put off it, because they weren't interested in things that had right and wrong answers. Sometimes people find it very reassuring, and I accept that. But my art students are interested in things that are ambiguous or that have gray areas and nuances or that have different possible, as you say, perspectives where they can think about different ways of looking at it. And so they find it exciting often when I say, actually, there are lots of different points of view on this, and let's talk about all of them. I'm not going to legislate which one is correct. I want to hear all of them.
5: Okay, so let's clarify something. You're not saying, though, that, for to go back to our original example, that 4 times 2 is not equal to 2 times 4. I mean, there is an answer. They are actually equal, no?
6: Well, it depends. It depends what context you're in. And so if you are in the world of ordinary numbers, then those outcomes are the same. Yes. If you are in a world of, say, music, then those things aren't the same, because 4 times 2 is 1, 2, 1, 2, 1, 2, 1, 2. And 2 times 4 is 1, 2, 3, 4, 1, 2, 3, 4. Uh-huh. It's a bit more obvious if you're doing 2 times 3 equals 3 times 2. And those are different as rhythms. Now, that is a completely different example, but my research is in a higher dimensional part of mathematics, where those things don't count as actually equal, because we really care about the processes involved and not just the endpoints. So it really does depend on the context that you're in.
5: Okay, so let's go back to music for a second, because the example you just gave was absolutely beautiful. Music, in a sense, even broadly, kind of encapsulates exactly this unequal equality, right? Because just at the sheer paper level, when you're looking at a piano piece, for example, everyone's looking at the same notes, but the outcome can be extraordinarily different, even if they're all playing the same notes.
6: Yes. Yeah. And I think that gets a little bit lost, because I know that there are some people who think that Western classical music is kind of boring because everyone's playing the same notes. And so from that point of view, someone is only seeing the notes and not registering the differences in performance. Whereas I think that the differences in performance are really profound. But if you're not listening out for them, just like in language, if you're not listening out for tonal sounds in languages, then things will sound the same to you that sound different to somebody else. And so somebody who is not listening out for differences in interpretation will only hear the same notes and will not hear the differences in performance.
5: Mm. But, you know, there are many, many people listening right now and who would object to what you're saying. And there's been a debate going on in at least the popular discussion of equality in mathematics that I've been able to track down, that just pushes right back and says, no, mathematics is still rules based. And that, you know, when we talk about interpretation, we're actually stretching out beyond what mathematics actually is, and making it, I don't know, fuzzy, politically correct. You know, you've heard these criticisms.
6: Yes, I have, but none of them come from mathematicians, not that I've seen anyway.
5: Okay.
6: Because mathematicians all know that math is not contextless, and that every mathematical world, yes, it is rule-based, but it's rules in a context. So each mathematical world has its own rules, and the outcomes are only true inside that world where those rules hold. Inside another world, there are different rules, and then different rules can hold. It's just that the one that we're most used to, because it's everywhere around us, is the world of ordinary numbers. But there are worlds of numbers in which different things hold. For example, when we just tell the time, we on a 12-hour clock, say, then if we add 1 to 12 o'clock, we don't call it 13 o'clock, unless we're doing military time, or in French, they definitely say 13 o'clock. Mm-hmm. But then we get different answers. So, for example, 11 plus 2 at that point is 1. And that is a part of mathematics that is called modular arithmetic, where the numbers don't just go in a straight line, they go round and round in circles. And that is a totally valid, perfectly valid branch of mathematics.
5: That is so fascinating. My brain, I'm still like, they're just the same thing. 13 and 1 are the same. But how did you come to be teaching artists, Eugenia?
6: I love teaching artists. And what happened is I had this tenured job in the UK and I was not happy. The short story is I wasn't happy. I didn't feel like I was making a good contribution to society because I was teaching people who already liked math. And I honestly was also feeling kind of bullied in my department. I felt that people were either being sexist or racist or ageist or maybe all three things. And I didn't really want to hang around to find out. And so I thought, well, what can I do to make a better contribution? And I wanted to reach out to people who've been put off math in the past, because I think it's so such a shame that so many people are put off it for bad reasons. And so I came back to Chicago, where I had previously been a postdoc, and I loved it in Chicago. Mm. I always wanted to come back. It seemed like a place with such great possibilities for making things up. I didn't want to do things the old ways. I always want to make things up and try and do things better, not just differently for their own sake, but try and improve. And so I came back to Chicago and I taught for a year at the University of Chicago. And then it was just kind of a fluke. This job came up at the School of the Art Institute, and I had no idea that they did math there. A lot of people have no idea they do math there, but it's a liberal arts school, so they do some of everything. And it was only a one semester job. And I thought, wow, this sounds like my dream job. I thought teaching math to art students sounds like my dream job. And so I became a scientist in residence there for one semester. It was supposed to be one semester. And I thought, right, I have one semester to make them never want me to leave. Mm. And that was 10 years ago. So that worked.
5: You know, the Art Institute of Chicago is a truly remarkable place. I will never forget the first time I've walked in there and was looking around. I turned a corner, mm-hmm. and there on the far wall was Hopper's Nighthawks.
6: Oh, yeah.
5: And it just took my breath away. I'd never seen it, like, you know, in physical reality.
6: Mm-hmm.
5: That particular painting seems really appropriate to bring up in this context, because A, it's, when you look at it, it's full, now that I think about it, it's full of mathematics.
6: Yeah.
5: Right? I mean, it's just beautiful choices in perspective and color, and, you know, warmth against coolness and the gradients between those. It's just brilliant. But the other thing I was going to ask you is, do your students start telling you after a while that it, not just like they see math in art, but their attitudes about mathematics start changing, or they see the relevance of it in other parts of their lives?
6: Yes, they do. And they often tell me about something that they have taken from class and used to do something in their own art practice. And I absolutely love it when they tell me that. And one of my favorites was after I had talked to my students about all the other things that 1+1 could equal under different circumstances. And yes, I know that makes a lot of people cross, because they really want 1+1 to just equal 2. But we were talking about the fact that 1+1 can be 1 under some circumstances. Like if you mix a color of paint with 1 color of paint, then you get 1 color of paint. You don't get 2 colors of paint. And sometimes people say that doesn't count. And I say, you know what? That's a valid point of view, but it's not the point of view that abstract math takes.
5: Mm.
6: Math says, okay, this is a situation. Let's investigate it. And one of my students went away and made a stained glass window of 1+1 = 1 using all sorts of different color overlaps of stained glass to produce other colors. And I loved it. I thought it was great.
5: Wow. I'd actually never thought about that in terms of combining 2 = 1. Can we go back to one thing that you said about your time academically in the UK?
6: Mm-hmm. Yeah.
5: Would you care to say where that was in particular?
6: Was it the University of Sheffield?
5: It was at Sheffield. Okay.
6: Mm.
5: Because you said some things about how you felt like you were treated within your department. That it was sexist. You felt it was sexist, racist, ageist. And I'm wondering, that's not specific to mathematics, of course. But I had always also, let's start with the ageist part. I'd been under the impression that, it's kind of commonly held that, I don't know, by the time you're 40, if you're in the world of mathematics, you should have done your best work by then. Is that right or wrong?
6: Well, it depends who you talk to. I mean, the Fields Medal, which is the big prize that is sometimes called, it's something like the Nobel Prize in mathematics, there's an age cutoff at 40. And I don't think that makes much sense, because if people do their best work before, if you think people do their best work before 40, then you don't need to impose an age cutoff. Then everyone who does great work will be under 40. But there are plenty of mathematicians who keep doing really spectacular work way into their retirement. And I think that the idea that math is a young person's thing comes from an old idea that it's about making giant leaps and solving huge problems that you need tons of stamina to work on, because you're going to sit in a room by yourself in the dark and not talk to anyone for 10 years. And that's ridiculous. That's, it makes for interesting movies, and it captures the imagination. And it also reassures people that to do math, you have to be a real weirdo, and that therefore the reason that everyone else can rest assured that at least they're not a weirdo. And I don't like that point of view at all, because you don't have to be a weirdo to do math. But if we keep portraying it like that, then everyone who thinks that they have a social life and friends, they'll think, oh, I'm not cut out to be a mathematician, because to be a mathematician, you have to be weird. But actually, there are plenty of very nice people who are very well socially adjusted, who keep doing lovely, wonderful mathematics, and they have such a vast knowledge from their years of working in it that they can see connections between things that other people can't see because of their vast experience. So they keep doing it until their 70s, 80s, even 90s.
5: Talk about the racism for a moment, because I had hoped that math would be one discipline at least that by definition would transcend issues of racism, because I mean, we write in Arabic numerals, right?
6: Yes.
5: The concept of zero comes from ancient India. I mean, there's just this transcultural aspect of the development of modern mathematics. And also just, again, I'm idealizing this, but just the purity of numbers. They don't have anything to do with skin color. That's what I would hope a math department would be like.
6: Yeah, I know. It's a shame, isn't it? So I will stress that I think in my research, it's been very different. And that when you write a paper, there are still things that come in. Like, I think that sometimes I really think that my papers have been refereed much more stringently because of who I am. But the thing is that math is still done by humans. And when you're a tenured professor in a department, the running of the department is a very human activity. That isn't math. And that's where I ran into all the problems. At meetings, during discussions, just in the general day-to-day life, the kind of side comments that people would make towards me. It wasn't about numbers. Well, my research isn't about numbers anyway. But people also did attack my research. And I can't prove, of course, one of the problems with indirect or structural biases, you can't prove. It's not like people said to me, I think your research is terrible because you're a woman. They would just be very rude about it, very dismissive, be very rude about every idea that I ever had. And when I was starting out, I think a lot of young women have this, that they think, oh, well, I'm just young, I'm inexperienced, I'm very junior. And then you hang around for a few years and you realize that you're not getting any more respect, even though you're now more senior, and that actually the new people who come after you. So when I realized it is when there were younger, maler, whiter, new professors who got way

0: maybe it is. Maybe it is some kind of prejudice against me. And of course, I can't prove it. And so I didn't want to prove it. So I left.
1: Mm. I can't prove it either. But right now, my intuition says there's a lot of nodding heads listening to what you just said, Eugenia. And also, quite frankly, in any environment, but especially in an academic environment, the isms are so stupid to me. They are so profoundly stupid because the goal is to enhance the sum of human knowledge, and to just dismiss someone for these superficial reasons. It's just dumb. Okay. We got to take a quick break, but when we come back, I want to hear more about how you fell in love, with math, Eugenia. And that's what we'll talk about in just a moment. This is On Point.

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6: You're back with On Point. I'm Meghna Chakrabarty, and Eugenia Cheng joins us today. She's a mathematician and scientist in residence at the School of the Art Institute of Chicago. Her recent book is Unequal, The Mathematics of When Things Do and Don't Add Up. Eugenia, how old were you when you first realized you were in love with math, and how did you fall in love with it?
7: I definitely remember already loving math when I was five and first went to kindergarten. And my mother is mathematical, and so she talked to me about fun math things all around us all the time at home. And it wasn't, you know, do your times tables. It was, I can't even remember what it was exactly she told me about, but she definitely talked about patterns and shapes and logic. And she taught me things like ways, the way you can add up the numbers 1 to 10 without having to sit there and add up the numbers 1 to 10. And she told me about how you can draw the graph of something. And I thought it was so amazing that you could turn numbers into a picture. And my head kind of, my brain felt like it was exploding out of its skull. And I loved that feeling. And my mother worked in a very male-dominated environment in those days. And I thought it was just great that she was the only woman going to work on the train with all these men. And I wanted to be like her. And I think that that is one of the things that made me love math before I even got to school.
6: You say was regarding your mother. Is she still alive or not?
7: Oh, yeah, but she's retired.
6: Okay, good.
7: Yeah.
6: But so she's seen the development of your mathematical passion and your career. I'm wondering if, what does she think about that? Do you know?
7: Yes, I hope she doesn't mind me saying.

0: I think that she is quite excited about it because she was set to do a PhD herself when she finished university, but then she didn't go because, well, it was back in those days, and my father's career sort of took precedence. And so she gave up on the PhD and worked to fund him through medical school instead. So she went to get a job so that he could go to medical school because his family didn't have the money to pay for it. And she always hoped that maybe one of her children would do a PhD as she hadn't. But she didn't tell me that until I got my PhD. And it actually makes me tear up a little bit when I think about it, because she didn't want to put pressure on us to, she didn't want to us to feel that we had to live out her dreams that she hadn't lived out. So she told me this when I graduated.
1: Wow. But clearly, I mean, she's a fantastic mother, because just the example of her own life provided you with all the motivation that you needed.
0: Yeah.
1: Well, so I would actually like to take the last chunk of the show, Eugenia, to talk about what I think is fair to interpret as a mathematical educational crisis in this country. And you are the person I want to talk to about it because obviously, A, you're a mathematician, but you are teaching students as well. So here's why I want to bring it up. And that is, it's been very well reported that in the National Assessment of Educational Progress, the quote unquote nation's report card, math scores are in this country are reaching like an all time low. I mean, the 2024 NEEP scores for 12th graders dropped to the lowest level ever. Now we can debate a lot about why that is and, you know, COVID, et cetera, et cetera.
0: Yeah.
1: But I am actually most disturbed. Not so much that they're the lowest score ever, but the kinds of problems that students were unable to solve. Okay, so let me give you an example. From one of the high school tests recently, there was a problem. And it provided basically a replica of a receipt, a restaurant receipt. And, and, you know, on one side it said burger, fries, soda, what have you. And then on the right side, there were the prices or the cost of each of those restaurant items. And the question was, sum up or add up the total cost of this restaurant bill and find out what a 20% tip, how much that would be. 75% of the high schoolers who were faced with that question could not answer it correctly.
0: That doesn't surprise me at all.
1: It's very shocking to me. And maybe it's just because I didn't realize how far back mathematical education had dropped in this country. But I mean, first of all, you're not surprised by that. Tell me why.
0: Because percentages absolutely baffle people. That's why I'm not surprised. I've seen it so often. And also because of the quantity of times when I go out to dinner with friends and they all say, you work out the tip. You're a mathematician.
1: Really? Because, yes. I mean, to me, maybe it's because I came from a scientific family and my undergraduate, et cetera, was all in the sciences. But at the same time, like, what is going wrong in schools when you don't even have to understand the why? I know we want that to happen in education, but you don't have to understand the why when in doing a simple 20% calculation. Like, all you have to know is move the decimal point over one space to the left and multiply what you get by two. I have to say I'm really disturbed that students can't even do that.
0: So, I think what's going on is that if you don't understand the why, then you remember there's a rule. And then if you don't remember the rule, then you're really stuck. And then all you know is that there's some rule that you're supposed to know and you're fishing around in your brain for rules and you don't know which one it is. And so, for example, sometimes when I'm doing things with my students, we're not doing arithmetic, but we're drawing something that involves relationships between numbers. And they get to a point where they need to do 1 × -1. And some of them freeze. Now, I think if you understand what one means, then one of anything is just it. But I think what's happening with them is that they remember there's some rule about negatives and that they remember getting completely confused by it at some point in their past and they can't remember that rule and so they can't do it. And this makes me really sad because I think this is what happens when math is taught by rules rather than understanding. And teaching by understanding is definitely slower, but it lasts longer. So if you achieve the result faster, but then it immediately exits a student's head as soon as they leave the room, then you haven't actually achieved something faster. You've achieved something quickly that then disappears. Mm. Whereas if you take a bit more time to get some understanding through, then it is slower, but then it lasts longer. And I think that's a much better outcome.
1: Okay, so let's get to then how would you teach a couple of concepts? Because the 1 times -1, I think the first stumbling block is how to teach a student what -1 actually means. Because it's a very weird concept, right?
0: Yes.
1: That numbers can be negative. What does that actually even mean?
0: I'm so glad you said that, because I think we don't stress enough that it's weird. And so then the people who find it weird think they're bad at math, because some other people just take it in their stride and they seem to be the ones who are successful at math. And then the people who find it weird go, oh, I guess I'm not a math person. I'll become an art student. And I think that there are a lot of different ways, and there's never one way to teach something. Sometimes people say, well, the way to introduce negatives is by debt. And I think, well, if you're teaching this to 11-year-olds, then they've never experienced debt. And so that's not going to help. Or you teach it by turning around, or you teach it by changing direction. But the main thing is that there are so many different ways of thinking that teachers, one of the reasons teaching math is hard is that you need to have so many different ways of explaining things for everybody. And then when people are stuck, there's even more ways of being confused. So you have to be able to get people out of any possible confusion that comes from anywhere. And I think we don't give math teachers enough credit for just how difficult it is, even at very, very early levels. And in fact, teaching elementary school math is one of the hardest things, I think. And it's one of the most important, because it's the very first experience of math that children have. And I think that it's really the wrong way around, that the status in society we give is to math professors at universities who do research instead of to elementary school teachers who are at the front line of education. Yeah.
1: Okay, so how would you teach, let's say, a middle schooler what -1 even means?
0: I would show many different things. And so I'll tell you how I talk about it with my art students, which is we talk about inverses as a general concept. And so we talk about freezing and thawing. And we talk about undoing processes. If you sew something together and you sew it wrong, because many of them are fashion students, can you undo it? Whereas if you weld something together, some of them work with metal, if you weld it together, can you undo that? So we get ourselves just thinking about the general idea of undoing a process. And then we talk about some life situations as well, like if somebody has no house to live in and you give them a house, in what sense does that undo their experience of being unhoused? Or if you pardon somebody who is in prison, or if they were wrongly convicted and you overturn their conviction, does that undo that? And so we go very slowly through thinking about inverting a process. And then we go to numbers and we go, okay, well, in life, you can't ever genuinely undo a process because time only goes in one direction and our human experiences can't be wiped out. So you can't ever undo the human experience of having been wrongly incarcerated, for example. But with math, you can genuinely undo things. And so then we think about what it would mean to undo the addition of 1. So if you add 1 and you want to undo that, what is it that you do? And that's how we get there. That's how I get there with my art students. Now, some people go, oh, that's what negatives mean. And some people prefer the idea of going backwards, that doing a negative is going backwards. But it's really the same concept, because if you're going backwards, then what you're saying, it's like you leave your house and you walk up the street by 1 block and then you realize you forgot your phone. So what do? You go backwards the 1 block and then you get back to where you started. So I just try to provide as many different ways as possible. And actually talking about it via inverses gives me a way to explain to them why -1 is 1 in a way that for some of them is much more understandable than the just being told that negatives cancel out.
1: You know, Eugenia, this might sound silly, but I just in my body felt the same thing that I felt when I first learned some mathematical concepts when I was a kid, like this thrilling sensation of, oh, this makes so much sense. Oh my God. No, because granted, I learned about negative numbers in the Jurassic era, but the concept of undoing, I don't think I've ever heard that word applied to explaining what negative numbers are. Mm. And I had great math teachers, so it's not, that's not on them, but it just made so much sense so quickly.
0: Mm-hmm.
1: I mean, I don't know if you're already doing this, but you should like launch Eugenia Chang's, math concepts YouTube stream because you could touch millions of people this way.
0: You know, I actually started my whole math outreach career on YouTube way back when YouTube was first out there in 2007, because I just wanted to reach more people. And there was suddenly this way that we could just make videos and reach anyone who was out there. And it was so low tech in those days. I just pointed a webcam at a chalkboard. And now it's so high tech. I think it's beyond me. I think I have to leave that to the people who are more high tech than I am.
1: Oh, well, they need to come to you then and support you, because your power of explaining what initially seemed like very abstract mathematical concept is really remarkable. So give me a minute, another minute here, and because I'm still obsessed, frankly, with this restaurant bill problem, and the calculating of 20%. So how would you introduce the percentages concept to people that would help them solve this problem, even if they don't remember, quote unquote, the rule?
0: I think that it stems from probably a fundamental problem with fractions, because percentages are really about fractions, but it's about sort of normalizing all your fractions so that they're out of 100 and using it as proportions. And so I would probably start by just doing a lot of thinking about proportions and what proportions mean. And it's one of the things I have found baffling teaching art students is at one point I realized that they didn't understand that if you want to scale a picture up, then you change every length by the same proportion. And I don't know if that's because they scale things up now by just pinching and zooming on a screen rather than by taking measurements. But that kind of fundamental thing, I would spend a lot of time just getting an intuitive, visceral understanding of what a proportion is in the first place. And then say, well, if we want to compare proportions and we've got one thing that's out of 8 and another thing that's out of 23, then that's really difficult. So then I would spend some time probably focusing on how hard it is to compare fractions that have different numbers on the bottom. And because students struggle with that. And I think we should say, yes, that is completely valid. It's really difficult to compare numbers that have different fractions that have different numbers on the bottom. It's hard to add them. It's hard to do anything with them. And the first thing you have to do is get them to have the same number on the bottom. And that's hard. It's laborious. It's tedious. So look, here's a way that we've done the work for you already, which is we're just going to put everything out of 100. And that's what a percent is. Now, that may sound laborious, and it is a bit laborious, but as I said earlier, taking longer to build up an understanding of something makes it go in more deeply, and I think that can make things stick. Now, I haven't actually taught, I will say, I haven't taught percentages to my art students, so I haven't tried this specifically, but that's what I would start trying to do. And often teaching is an iterative process. You know, you try something and then you see what works and what doesn't work, and you try something else and you can also learn from what other people have done, but clearly something isn't working at the moment, as you say.
1: So we only have 45 seconds left, Eugenia. Speaking of hard and fast rules, the clock rules my life. But you know, the power of mathematics is its sense-making power. It makes the world make more sense. And you introduce in your book this idea of the ambiguities of sameness. How is it that understanding those ambiguities helps make more sense of the world?
0: Because the world has ambiguities, and we can't make them go away by ignoring them. So the best we can do is have ways to understand them better.
1: Well, Eugenia Chang, her new book is Unequal: The Mathematics of When Things Do and Don't Add Up. She is a mathematician and scientist in residence at the School of the Art Institute of Chicago. Eugenia, I really think a YouTube channel should be in your near future. But for now, thank you so much for all your terrific books, and thank you for joining us.
0: Thank you for having me on.
1: I'm Meghna Chakrabarty. This is On Point.

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5: Maybe a pop-up thunderstorm or two, especially the further north that should go as we're moving on through the next few days. But even those areas aren't really going to see much in the way of any rain. The big weather story is the building heat, the high humidity, and mainly dry weather coming our way. Patchy fog through the night in Tupelo, a low mid-70s. A stray thunderstorm Sunday, but dry Saturday. Weekend highs are into the middle 90s. Greenwood, you're dry through the night, to low mid-70s. Sunny throughout our Saturday, looks like for Sunday, too. And our weekend highs, mid to upper 90s. For the Pascagoula area, clear through the night, to low upper 70s. Chances for wet weather low this weekend. And our highs are soaring into the upper 90s. I'm meteorologist Jennifer Naramore. 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

0: It's spring in the Northern Hemisphere, at least, so it feels like the perfect time to talk about ice, since it's more likely to be cooling our drinks than ruining our commutes for a while. For all its familiarity, ice is a really odd substance. It floats, for one, because it's less dense than its liquid form. It's not the only substance that does that, but there aren't very many. We're not entirely sure why it's slippery, which was the subject of a Quanta story not long ago. And it comes in a bewildering array of forms, crystalline phases, they're called. It's fascinating that we have this compound that covers most of the Earth, infuses our atmosphere, makes life possible, and we're still learning new things about it. Welcome to the Quanta Podcast, where we explore the frontiers of fundamental science and math. I'm Samir Patel, editor-in-chief of Quanta Magazine. At the turn of the 20th century, there were 12 known phases of ice. We're now, thanks to recently reported findings, getting close to double that, with some wrinkles added to the forms we already knew about. We reported on the most recent burst of new findings in this area in a recent story called Physicists Discover the Most Complex Forms of Ice Yet by the latest addition to Quanta's staff, math writer Shalma Wegsman, and she's here to talk us through it. Welcome to the show, Shalma.
1: Hi, thank you.
0: So Shalma, what's the big idea?
1: The big idea is that we've been studying all the different forms of ice for over a century, and we keep finding new kinds of ice, and they keep getting weirder, and all the simulations and theories suggest that we're going to keep finding more for as long as we look.
0: Obviously, we're going to get into this idea of what constitutes a form of ice and what's weird about ice, but to get us there, I think we need a little water 101. Let's just talk about the actual structure of water and how that contributes to what ice is.
1: Ice is just water in its solid form. So water is H2O. It's an oxygen and two hydrogens attached to it. And you might remember from chemistry class that this is a bent molecule. So rather than the hydrogen sticking out straight in a line, they stick out at a very specific angle.
0: Little Mickey Mouse looking molecule.
1: Yeah. If you orient it that way, the hydrogens are the two little ears and the oxygen's the bigger head. And the reason for this bent shape is that aside from the two hydrogens you have, the oxygen also has a few other unbonded electrons, and they stick out on the other end, and they kind of are invisible in this little picture of the H2O molecule that we're used to looking at. But all of these different electrons, both the ones that are bonded to the hydrogen and the extra ones, they all repel each other electrically, and so they force each other to spread out in this very specific angular way. So when you have a bunch of water molecules and you cool them down, they will orient each other so that the free electrons are attracted to the hydrogen of the other H2O molecules, and they'll form a repeating structure. So the fact that ice is a crystal means that if you look at it microscopically and you look at all the molecules, it's in some repeating structure.
0: Let's talk first about the ice that's in a glass, the ice that we're constantly in contact with. What is the structure of that ice? And what do we call that phase?
1: So now we call this ice one, right? Or ice one H specifically. H stands for hexagonal. Okay. So if you look at the structure of the ice in your ice cube or the ice that's, you know, in a glacier or something that you see anywhere on Earth, you'll see this hexagonal structure. So it's a hexagon, and at each corner is a different H2O molecule. And
0: right,
1: they're so oriented.
0: Very regular, familiar looking kind of crystal structure. Is all the ice on Earth ice 1H?
1: Yeah, so all of the ice that we find on Earth's surface and glaciers and our freezers, you know, when lakes freeze over, that's all ice 1H. There is also ice 1C, which stands for cubic. This is really rare. It only really happens in the upper atmosphere or the contrails of planes, and it's when the ice freezes at an even colder temperature, and it doesn't last very long.
0: Okay. We're talking about a molecule that has a lot of little things going on, simple though it is, and this idea that what we're looking for is a structure of how those pieces will bond and snap together.
1: Yeah.
0: When we talk about different forms, crystalline phases of ice, like what are we talking about exactly?
1: Yeah, so we're talking about different ways that the H2O molecules bond together. So in ice one, whether it be the cubic or the hexagonal, each H2O is bonded to four others. But you can imagine, if you think of this hexagon shape, that this leaves a lot of space in between the different H2O molecules. Mm-hmm. And if you were to put the water or ice under pressure, some of it will kind of fill in those gaps and they'll bond in different ways to become even more dense. And so you can get all these other forms of crystal structures when you put ice under pressure.
0: Right. Okay. So pressure, is that the primary means by which, I guess, scientists now are trying to determine other crystalline structures of ice?
1: Yeah. You're used to making ice in your freezer by lowering the temperature, right? But you can also imagine that if you put water under enough pressure, it'll also be forced into a solid structure.
0: Regardless of the temperature.
1: And it turns out that different temperatures and different pressures, the combination of the two will lead to different structures.
0: Yeah, the ice phase diagram is like temperature versus pressure.
1: Exactly.
0: Now, this being quanta, we don't always need like a why are we interested in this, because it's fundamental science. It's the joy of discovery, right? But why are scientists continuing to probe all the different ways that they can make ice?
1: I mean, one thing is just it's water, right? It's one of the most abundant things on the planet.
0: About it's helpful in general.
1: Yeah, we want to know as much as we can about it. But there's kind of two other motivations that come into play here. One comes from planetary science. So a lot of these phases of ice, the more strange ones that we're talking about, they wouldn't exist on Earth because you need these extreme pressures. And like when you get to those pressures inside the Earth, you kind of stop finding water there. But elsewhere in the solar system, like in icy planets like Uranus and Neptune, or in the moons of Saturn and Jupiter, some of them are ice moons that consist of ice all the way down, right? And so these planets and moons might have ice in very strange forms that we're not used to here. And if we ever want to, you know, send a probe there and be able to model what we're seeing, we got to know what the forms of ice will look like. So that's one thing. And also, some of these strange forms of ice might be responsible for these icy planets still being able to have magnetic fields or something. So in 2019, there was the discovery of this kind of ice that can conduct electricity. And there's an idea that perhaps this is why some of these ice planets can still have a magnetic field, which is weird. So that's one motivation. And the other one comes more from the crystal side of it. So seeing ice as a crystal, there's a whole field that's interested in understanding how crystals change form, like crystal morphology. And this is relevant in a few places, but especially in pharmaceuticals. A lot of our drugs are crystals, and some of them need to have a very specific form or structure to behave in the body in the way that we want. And, you know, there's apparently a problem. This came up in my reporting and it was kind of interesting. Like if you have a factory that is made to produce some drug in some very specific form, you really don't want someone coming in and like dropping something into the batch or like who knows what and like accidentally changing the form and then finding a whole new structure and then you can't go back to the original structure. Like you really want to understand how these phases change and move from one to the other and what conditions make that possible.
0: This is a great route to understanding how crystals form and what different crystal formations you can get and how you would produce them. Okay. So I want to get into some of the practicalities of making different forms of ice, but I wonder, I mentioned the phase diagram. We talked about ice one and having a couple of different letters associated with it. I wonder if we can just do a little bit of a tour of different forms of ice. You mentioned there's one that conducts electricity, which, you know, obviously liquid water does, but ice 1H doesn't, right? Or at least doesn't do it well at all. But which phase conducts electricity?
1: Yeah, so they call it super ionic ice. It's also ice 18. They earn the numbers whenever they're discovered. So the numbers represent the order of discovery, not any relationship between the different kinds of ice.
0: So 18's recent, right?
1: Yeah, that one was seen for the first time in either 2018 or 2019, I think. We reported on it in 2019.
0: Right.
1: And one of the more recent ones that we reported on in this story this year is plastic ice 7. So it doesn't sound like 18, and it's what happens when you start with ice 7, which is this highly pressurized ice, and then you heat it up. And then at some point, you heat it up so much that all the molecules start spinning really fast.
0: So this is so weird.
1: Yeah, it's kind of weird.
0: Yeah.
1: So, like, the structure is still in place, so it's still I-7, but now it's spinning a lot, and this makes it a little elastic, like a little bendy.
0: Okay.
1: And they think that this is kind of a precursor to this superionic ice 18, in which case you heat it up even more and the hydrogens, the protons, actually, rather than just rapidly rotating, they fully break off apart from the oxygens. And hydrogen is really just protons, by the way.
0: Yeah.
1: And so those start flowing, and that's what allows it to conduct electricity.
0: That's interesting. Okay, yeah. So we have 18. We talked about plastic ice 7.
1: Yeah.
0: When we're talking about high pressure and high temperature, mm-hmm. how... This is always all relative, right? Because we talk about,
1: you know,
0: when you say cold fusion, you mean room temperature fusion, not hot fusion, right? Mm-hmm. What is our relative frame of reference here? What is the pressure and temperature we're talking about for ice 7, for example?
1: Well, I think it depends because we don't actually know exactly where, like we have this picture of water's phase diagram. We're still working out the details of like where exactly ice phase changes from one to the other. So I can't give you like a precise temperature that I7 changes to plastic I7, but it's around like 500 degrees Celsius.
0: Okay, so
1: like
0: really hot.
1: Really hot. Yeah.
0: Extremely hot ice that's a little bendy.
1: Yes.
0: Is plastic I7.
1: It's plastic I7.
0: Okay.
1: Yeah.
0: Okay. Are there any other phases of ice that are worth us pausing on for a second?
1: Yeah. So, I mean, part of why there are so many and we keep finding more is that there are some phases of ice like I7, which are kind of the most stable form of ice at those extreme pressures. But you can also get what are called metastable states, which are very fleeting kinds of ice. So for a very brief moment, like a fraction of a second, ice will like click into some bizarre structure and then click away and like, you know, like.
0: Thank you for the sound effect. This is audio, right? Well
1: exactly.
0: Done.
1: So ice 4 is an example of this where apparently researchers gave it a nickname, Will-o'-the-Wisp, which is, I guess, from folk tales, like a light that sailors will see on the water or something, just to capture how mysterious it is because they saw it this one time. I don't remember what year, but
0: early. It's 4.
1: Early on. It was number 4. And then they had trouble ever finding it again. so that's why.
0: Are we sure it exists?
1: We're sure it exists because one of the recent results, the people who discovered ICE 22,
0: which we're going to get to,
1: they also figured out a way to like reliably recreate ICE 4, which is cool.
0: So we know it's not a phantom ice.
1: Exactly. Yeah.
0: Right. Okay. So some of these phases that we're going to find in various places are metastable, which means I think in practice, like in the diagram, like they don't take up a lot of space, right? Because there's very specific conditions under which they exist and then they no longer exist.
1: Yeah.
0: Okay. Now, I mentioned at the beginning that at the turn of the century, meaning in the year 2000, there was 12 known phases of ice, mm-hmm. which means we've gone pretty quick in terms of the high pressures or mm-hmm. the experimental conditions to create more of these. And you said ICE 18 was 2019. So where are we now? How many known phases of ice do we have at this moment?
1: So I think fully confirmed, like peer reviewed, 21. And then there's this 22 result that I think is undergoing peer review. But in theory, 22.
0: Now we're on to the latest findings of at least ICE 21, mm-hmm. right?
1: Yes.
0: Okay, so let's talk about who did this work and what characterizes ICE 21 and the potential ICE 22 that you mentioned.
1: It was done by a group in Korea at the Korea Research Institute of Standards and Science. So there was actually this researcher, Yang J. Kim, was a postdoc there and then has since moved to California to the Lawrence Livermore Lab. And he saw hints of this mysterious ICE 21 back when he was working in Korea as a postdoc, but he thought basically what he saw was a mistake. Like he saw a weird pattern in the data and he didn't have time to really investigate it, or he wasn't able to see if this corresponded to a real structure of ice.
0: Yeah.
1: And so he left without knowing, and they followed up since and confirmed that this is its own phase of ice. And what's special about it is that it's by far the most complex phase of ice we've ever seen. So most phases of ice, we said it goes down to a repeating structure at some level. And most of them will repeat every few H2O molecules, you know, maybe just a couple. But ICE 21, the simplest repeating block is made up of 152 water molecules.
0: Okay, that's amazing. Let's stop on that for a second.
1: Yeah.
0: 152 molecules in a structure that doesn't repeat. And then that exact 152 repeats over and over again in this
1: exactly.
0: particular form.
1: Yeah, it's having like a really weird like Lego block that you build with.
0: Where is this on the phase diagram? Is this higher pressure than mm-hmm. we've experienced before? What is it in temperature?
1: Yeah, so it's actually like room temperature. It's actually not cold or hot ice okay. very much, but it is extreme pressures. So part of, you know, why we're able to find all these new structures recently is that there have been a lot of advancements in just the technology that we have that's able to compress water to such an extreme pressure. And especially it's a tricky thing to both compress water to extreme pressures and also not heat it up too much if you're looking at this very specific part of the phase diagram.
0: Right, right. The temperature will change as you compress it more.
1: Right, exactly. Yeah, okay. So there's tons of really advanced techniques that get really cool, some using lasers and whatever.
0: But how did they do this one?
1: This one, they use something called a diamond anvil cell. So it's basically two pieces of diamond and you put a drop of water in between and then that's able to compress the water to pressures like those inside the earth, like around the upper core.
0: That's that's a lot of pressure.
1: It's a lot of pressure and it's thanks to the fact that diamonds are so, you know, hard.
0: Diamond anvil cell.
1: Yeah.
0: That's a cool piece of kit.
1: Yeah.
0: And then they're able to control the temperatures so they can get this particular phase. You said that ICE 21, 152 molecules in its mm-hmm. repeating pattern, metastable. So what does it collapse into?
1: So this is in the realm where the most stable form of ice would be ICE 6. So it's like while Yongjae Kim was studying how to get to ICE 6, it for a second passed through this phase, which was ICE 21. So the fact that ice pops in through all these metastable states is something kind of interesting because we would expect classically that any crystal structure will go to the lowest energy, you know, most stable arrangement. And so the fact that it's popping through these like highly, highly complex phases and structures is kind of unintuitive a little bit.
0: Right. And that is a clearly defined regular structure.
1: Yeah. It kind of locks into a very specific bonding structure.
0: Right.
1: Yeah.
0: Okay. Now you mentioned ICE 22 potentially, not peer reviewed yet. What do we know about 22?
1: 22 is even more complex. It's 304 molecules in each repeating unit.
0: So even more complex, even higher pressure, I would assume?
1: So no, they actually found ICE 22 at a slightly lower pressure and temperature. So it's not exactly that, you know, the more extreme the situation, the more complex the ice.
0: Just a quick question for Kurt Vonnegut fans. What do you know about ICE 9?
1: I know, yeah, this was a lot of comments.
0: Yeah, I'm sure.
1: Looking for ICE 9.
0: We gotta, you know, let's give the people what they want. A, we know it's not gonna freeze the whole world.
1: Totally fine. Like, it's not gonna freeze the whole world. Discovered in 1968, apparently. Okay. And also one of these high-pressured forms of ice.
0: Right. You said at the beginning that it seems like we're just going to keep finding mm-hmm. more. So what's next? Like, let's unpack this a little bit.
1: Mm-hmm.
0: What gives us the impression that we will keep finding more? Like, we're getting to really complex mm-hmm. crystalline structures that are metastable, so they're only existing for a second. Are we just going to keep compressing it to higher and higher levels and tweaking the temperature a little bit and seeing what happens? And do we expect we'll look back in another 25 years and be like, oh, there's 50 forms of ice?
1: Yeah. There's researchers out there. Federica Copari is part of a team also in Livermore that is trying to up the pressure a lot. So she's trying to bring us to like double the pressure at the very center of the earth just to see what happens, you know?
0: Whoa.
1: I mean,
0: and these diamond anvil cells are capable of doing that.
1: Possibly we might need to combine different techniques here. And apart also from getting to the pressures, you need to be able to tell what the structure is. So you also need to have ways to measure and take pictures of that structure.
0: How did they do that?
1: So they did that with ICE 21 by bringing it to this really large laser facility in Germany. It's called the European X-ray Free Electron Laser Facility. It's like 3.5 kilometers long. They accelerate electrons through and bounce them around to just produce these extreme X-rays, like really high energy bursts of X-rays. And that's what they send into the ice to like take a picture of it, basically.
0: So the diamond anvil cell has to be present.
1: Yeah.
0: And creating the exact conditions that you want. And then you need this extremely high-powered X-ray beam.
1: Something like that. Or for other ones like plastic I-7, X-rays aren't enough because the X-rays kind of pass through the hydrogen and only hit the oxygen. It's fine if you just want to see the structure, but if you wanted to see that spinning, you also need to send in neutrons to take pictures of the hydrogen. So there's a lot of experimental innovation that goes into every new form of ice that we find. But there's reason to believe that there are many, many more to discover, and possibly that as long as we look, we'll keep finding more of them, right? Part of this is the fact that we keep finding these metastable states that are so complex suggests that, you know, if you kind of zoom into like any phase change process, maybe it's passing through many of these different metastable states. And people have done simulations, like computer simulations, modeling the dynamics of water molecules at these different pressures. And they've found tens of thousands of different possible phases.
0: To be fair, those aren't all necessarily like ever going to happen.
1: Yeah, yeah.
0: Like they're not necessarily real or experimentally. You can't necessarily create them, but they're possible.
1: Yeah. The phase doesn't get the Roman numeral name until it's seen in a laboratory, but the simulations kind of just hint at what is possible. All of these phases are usually seen in simulations before they're discovered, though. You might not know which one you're going to find, though, once you go to the lab. Some of them that the simulation shows, they might never be possible. Like maybe that would just require too much energy, or like maybe it'll just be too unstable and we would never see such a thing.
0: Yeah.
1: But it's hard to know where to draw that line until you really go and measure it.
0: Well, I think we needed that like critical mass of at least a few. So 21, 22, Plastic Ice 7 to like say, okay, let's do a story about this. So maybe in a few years we'll have, you know, 25, and there'll be a reason to say, oh, there's something actually really interesting and unusual about these new forms of ice that they're going to continue to find.
1: Mm-hmm. I mean, even just the fact that ice comes in so many forms kind of shows just how much complexity can hide in even these simple substances that we think are so familiar.
0: Yeah, yeah. And now, you know, we get to be the person at the party who says, oh, check out the ice 1H in my drink and
1: exactly.
0: Start a whole conversation about how there's all these different forms of ice.
1: Right.
0: Well, people should check the story out because the graphics really help in sort of visualizing what these different crystal structures look mm-hmm. like. Thanks for coming on the show to talk to us about it, Shalma.
1: Yeah, thank you so much. This was fun.
0: Before we let you go, we'd like to ask all of our guests for a recommendation. Mm-hmm. So what's exciting your imagination this week?
1: There's a movie that I saw a few months ago that I can't stop thinking about. I would describe it as kind of the most human movie I've ever seen that you could still call a sci-fi. And it's called Until the End of the World. It came out in 1991. And like the sci-fi element is that there's a doctor who wants to allow his blind wife to see. So he creates some technology that allows him to put images in her brain. But that's just a piece of this whole thing. And it kind of becomes this very human thing with so many like nuanced feelings around it. And it's also kind of like a road movie that goes all around the world. There's a love triangle. I specifically recommend the director's cut, which is 5 hours long, but there's some scenes
0: in
1: it.
0: Who's the director?
1: Wim Wenders. I've only seen this film of his, but it's now one of my favorites. And yeah, there's some scenes, especially in the director's cut, where you just feel being a human in this weird sci-fi scenario, but it's just great.
0: Amazing. We'll check it out. Also on Quanta this week, you can read about the first burst of findings from the Vera Rubin Observatory and an essay exploring Gödel's famous incompleteness theorem, which suggests that there will always be some math that is just unprovable. If you've been enjoying the Quanta podcast, please take a moment to rate the show and leave a review. We'd love to hear from you. The Quanta Podcast is a podcast from Quanta Magazine, an editorially independent publication supported by the Simons Foundation. I'm Quanta's editor-in-chief, Samir Patel. 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The production team is Ali Budner, Deborah J. Balthazar, Genevieve Sponsler, and Tommy Bazarian. 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
2: Hello, my name is Malik Barrios. I'm 14 years old. I attend Dada High School. And as a young black male, I'm very concerned with what's happening in the world today. All over the world, we have people echoing, hands up, don't shoot. And even in New York, people are shouting, we can't breathe. Even in Albuquerque, we are marching through our streets chanting, no justice, no peace. It's clear that something must change, and I know that we want the same thing, freedom and peace. In 1949, Langston Hughes was a young man just like myself, and he wrote a poem that explains how many of us feel today. The poem's title is Democracy. Democracy will not come today, this year, nor ever through compromise and fear. I have as much right as the other fellow has to stand on my own 2 feet and own the land. I tire so of hearing people say, let things take their course, tomorrow is another day. I do not need my freedom when I am dead. I cannot live off of tomorrow's bread. Freedom is a strong seed planted in a great need. I live here too. I want freedom, just as you.
3: Everyone loves a good story. Happy ones, emotional ones, short ones. Hey, even the long ones. And of course, we definitely love the funny ones. But I must say, it all depends on how the story is told. You are listening to PRX Remix, where we bring stories to life.
4: It was a bad tornado, I'll tell you. It went through my, blowed this window out, went through my hall. They always haul a tornado watch. And I thought, well, it's just going to be a watch. It don't never do nothing, you know, but it this and done it.
5: I'm Pastor Bob Dassel of the Apison Baptist Church in Apison, Tennessee. And our community got hit pretty hard by a tornado.
6: My name is Virginia Miller. I live in Apison on Bates Road. And this morning, my husband Tim and I are still cleaning up after the tornadoes of April the 27th, 2011. It happened Wednesday night. The tornado came through, but it hit here at 8:32.
7: My daughter lives down the road here, and she called and she said, Daddy, you come down here? And I said, why? And she said, the tornado is hitting Ringo. I said, let me look. I went to the door. When I tried to open the door, it wasn't open. And all at once, I got hard breathing, and I heard lumber cracking and a popping. I said, oh, it's already here to myself. And about that time, something hit me in the head right here and knocked me down on the floor. I don't know if I ever got up on my feet or not.
4: I think the tornado hit about 9. It blowed 2 double-wide trailers. I lost my daughter, my son-in-law, and the neighbors, Don Christian and Dot Christian. Blowed them away.
6: The double-wide that was next to us actually twisted, and everything came into our yard. There was one over there, and it twisted and went the opposite direction. And then there was the second double wide here, and all of it came this way and landed here. 2 people in each double wide, and all 4 died that night.
7: When I woke up, I was laying out in the yard, I guess 20 or 30 feet from the house. I don't know how long I laid there. I have no idea. I reckon wind took me out. I have no idea how I waked up in the yard. So when I woke up and I looked around, there wasn't no place to get, and it was sprinkling rain pretty good. So I said, I got to do something. Nothing across the road, nothing on the side of me, but there's one house right this side of me. So I came down there, walked down there, and they finally come to the door. From that time, oh, I was terrible looking. Blood from my head, yeah.
4: And I was laying in this bedroom, and it lifted the roof up and just laid it back down. So I guess it wasn't my time to go.
5: You do learn a lot of lessons, you know, about when the unexpected happens. And you learn about when something like that happens, there's the initial shock.
6: The next morning when we walked out and saw everything, it was just unbelievable.
7: There wasn't nothing around. You couldn't see nothing but just piles of lumber, everything. yard just piled full of everything. Debris of all description, trees down everywhere.
5: Nothing but trash, you know, and debris.
7: No house at all. Nothing. Mine was on top of a little knoll right there. That was my house. And it ended up scattered all down through there. And this boy lived right across the road from me. He told me the next day, he said, the house I looked up, said, your house just absolutely exploded. How you're alive, I have no idea.
8: There's people pulling out, taking pictures. And I'm like, hey, you know, help me here. Just don't go around sight, see, but it was almost like bumper-to-bumper traffic. People come out gawking, wanting to see the damage.
6: Mrs. Christian actually was dismembered, and we found the body parts. That happened Wednesday night. We found some on Friday, more on Monday. I don't know that I would do it over again if it happens. Go back to work the next morning. I do payroll for the office, and they don't understand if they don't get paid. So I thought, well, I guess I better go. So I went.
5: Then the next phase of it started being of from all over the place, from Georgia and Alabama, here in Tennessee. We had some from Virginia that wanted to come and help with the cleanup. A lot of chainsaws,

0: People came here where we never saw before. They came in from California and everything over there. They come in here in trucks and stuff to help, and some of them brought bobcats and stuff with them, and they came.
1: And what was overwhelming then is the reality that so many people from so many different places wanted to do what they could do. Well, we probably thought a lot of folks would have said, Appison, what?
0: I had a guy came from, he was a pro football player. He came by that Saturday evening after the tornado. He come up and he's all dressed up. And he walked up there and he said, are you the owner of this? And I said, yeah, what's left? He said, I'm not from here. Said, I've been to Florida on vacation. And said, I came back and I heard about this. I've got some money that I want to give you. Sunday morning, he came back and he had on a pair of blue jeans and he worked all day Sunday.
1: It brings out either the best in people or it can even bring out the bad in people. 95%+ of it was great, but there was just that little tiny percent that you were disappointed in the way they acted.
2: Because absolute strangers were willing to step in and help where, you know, what you needed. But then others came in and actually were looting.
3: Whatever they could pick up, but it wasn't tied down. You got extremes in a situation like this. You've got people that are overwhelmingly willing to help, but then there's the ones that want to undermine, steal, take advantage of.
1: Well, there was this lady that came in, and I should also share, there were stores that gave new clothes, you know, not old clothes, but new clothes for people that needed them. Well, this lady came in, and it caught our folks' eye that she came back day after day. She only got really good stuff. She was getting stuff that wasn't her size. Turns out she was actually coming over here and trying to find new stuff for her to put in her yard sale. So we had to tell her she couldn't come back. Then it came to where there were groups that were coming, not with chainsaws, but with hammers, helping people now to start rebuilding.

0: it's just kind of a bears on your mind all the time, you know. I just don't exactly tell you how it feels, but you just can't get over it. You just keep bearing on your mind.
1: I stayed with my son 6 weeks, and they had to take me to hospital up there because I passed out at the flea market. And they didn't know what was wrong with me. They thought I had a heart attack or a stroke, so it was depression. And I don't know, it's bad. It's bad. I didn't know depression could do you that way, though. I've never had nothing that bad. Well, I know you're not supposed to ask question God, but I said, why her? Wasn't it me? Because I'm 87 years old, and she was only 60, living a good life. But, you know, I thought God didn't take the kids before they do you know? And I think of them every day goes by, I think of. She's in a better place. She's going to have to operate on her knee again. They done it once, and now she don't have to have it operated on. She's in a better place. And I dreamed I seen her in heaven, and she's just a life and a cutting up, having a good time.
2: Going to take you down Apperson Pike to Clonce Road, where 4 people died. There was nothing through here except trees and an overhang. It was like driving through a tunnel with the trees on both sides, and now you can see there's nothing. I'll take you on out this way and show you a little bit more. You can still see people have just left the twisted trees. And these are pretty much have been redone. This one in the process of being redone. It's difficult, as I said, to come out and see what's not there anymore. We had between 150 and 200 trees here that are gone. We moved out here, 86? And it was pretty much pasture, so we planted pecans, peach, nectarine, apple, cherry trees, grapevines, pear trees, and you can see what we have left. We have a few pecan trees, and that's about it. So it just kind of, it's heart-wrenching.

0: A lot of rubbish there, you know, and nothing you do about it now, but it's done gone. It couldn't have been in my house, I'm guessing, not more than 10 seconds. It did all that damage. Every time you look, there's nothing there. You can see it over there, you know, it's just plumb gone. It's something you'll never forget.
1: Just Plum Gone was produced by Mary Helen Miller.
2: This is Bird Note. As a flock of ducks lift off from a marsh, their wings reveal large patches of powder blue and emerald. These dabbling ducks are called blue-winged teal. They're petite birds, noticeably smaller than mallards. The male's blue-gray head has a bright white crescent at the base of the bill, and his cinnamon sides and underparts are peppered with dark dots. Females are mottled grayish-brown. Blue-winged teal are long-distance migrants, traveling from nesting areas in Canada and the U.S. to South America for the winter. They feed in shallow water, with a preference during the breeding season for snails and fly larvae. In fall and winter, they seek out plant matter, especially seeds. Blue-winged teal pair up during the winter and migrate together in spring to a nesting area, often to where the female was born. There, the female will lay about 10 eggs, which hatch after 3 weeks. Once the eggs hatch, mother and ducklings walk away from the nest area within 24 hours, never to return to their nest again. Within just weeks, the young will be flying and ready to join their parents in their great migration south. For Bird Note, I'm Michael Stein.

0: This is Bird Note. Do crows have funerals? We asked author Tony Angel, who, with Professor John Marsloff of the University of Washington, wrote the book Gifts of the Crow, How Perception, Emotion, and Thought Allow Smart Birds to Behave Like Humans. Here's Tony.
1: A crow funeral is, in general, where the deceased bird is surrounded by members of the same species in significant numbers. At a crossroads, I watched a crow had been hit by a car, laid to rest there on one side of the street. Crows descended from the trees, and probably 100 crows in groups of maybe 8, 10, 12. They would walk around that individual that was on the ground, and then they would fly off. And over a 15, 20-minute period, eventually all the crows flew off, leaving that corpse of the crow in the road. Well, what's going on here seems to be a little more complicated than just paying homage. It's very likely that the crows are learning from this experience. Is there danger here? Is there territory now opened up with the death of this crow? Is there a mate available where before there wasn't? So all kinds of things are learned.
0: For more to the story of corvid intelligence, begin at birdnote.org.
2: Twenty-six years ago, Jenny Bovey worked long hours as an executive in training at Macy's. One night, she and the date that would become her husband went to an art opening. That's when she spotted it.
3: There was this tiny little rubbing, or I didn't identify it as a rubbing. It was an image of a fish. It was positioned right next to the bathroom door, and it just bit me in the butt. There is no other way to describe it. And I had no idea what I was looking at. All I knew is that it resonated. It really, really, really captured me.
2: She spent the entire evening trying to figure out what it was. And the next day and the next, she called the aquarium, art schools, museums, until finally someone identified it as a fish rubbing,

0: a Japanese art called gyutaku. She'd found her calling.
1: I'm a professional dead fish printer. That is a professional dead fish printer.
0: That's right. Jenny's like the Da Vinci of dead fish. Here's how she does it.
1: I paint the specimen, press it directly onto the surface area, and then peel it back, and the result is a one-of-a-kind print.
0: Starting out, Jenny'd be on the docks at 4 a.m. to cull through fish markets for interesting specimens. She called friends like the Chatham Shellfish Constable, who sent her a codfish in the mail. Soon, she didn't have to look for the fish. They just started to fall into her lap. Fishermen brought dripping bluefish and buckets of fluttery skates to her front door.
1: Another friend called me up and told me that he had this in his nets. This is a sandbar tiger shark, otherwise known as a ragged tooth shark. And, you know, we bartered. This one cost me 4 cases of beer. Yep.
0: For the shark, she used graphic black ink on Egyptian papyrus. The result looks almost like a cave painting. But she started out on a smaller scale.
1: Our first fish that we ever did was a black sea bass, and that's what this is. It was one of the first fish that I ever caught as a kid. It has a very big scale, feathery fins. It has a combination of earth tones and iridescence and jewel tones. It's a really beautiful fish.
0: This is Jenny's favorite palette to work with, earth tones and jewel tones. What she uses depends on how well the ink will sink into the skin of the specimen and how well it transfers to the silk or rice paper or t-shirt she presses into it. Bold wild fish make for bold wild prints. Take the sea robin.
1: The sea robin is the closest thing to a dinosaur I've ever seen, or a dragon, okay? It's the closest thing to a dragon. I put it on this one, on Chinese banner red, because of that. And I love the way they move. They swim like they're almost a hovercraft. But I have a dead one over here.
0: Jenny has 6 fridges, all filled with dead fish, some preserved and reused for over 20 years. Yes, 20 years. I asked her what her teenage boys think, and she said they're pretty used to it. They grew up in the studio. Fish rubbing isn't a hobby. It's her family's business. When they were born, 2 kids in 2 years, she says it was one of the most challenging times in her life. She'd have to print with a kid strapped into a baby backpack, or if need be, in the middle of the night.
1: They just knew when I wasn't there. I mean, I'm creeping down the stairs, you know, trying to get down into the studio, and where are you? It was very challenging.
2: Did you ever have a moment going down the stairs and hearing the kids cry and knowing you got to go to the studio where you thought, maybe it's time to go back to Macy's, or maybe I don't know if I can make this work?
1: You know, no. I had something happen to me just last week. There was a house that was for sale, and I was being brought through it just with a friend. And I look in the bathroom, and I go, that's cool. Oh, my God, that's mine. The grab was still there. Like, it still kind of bit me in the butt. You know?
0: It's pretty clear. Jenny Bovey's love of dead fish is very much alive. In Chatham, Massachusetts, this is Kara Janesco.
3: This is a black sea bass. I'm Virginia Prescott, and this is Civics 101. How does the United States handle hostage situations? And do those policies work? Joining me is Chris Mellon. He's a policy analyst at the think tank New America. So what is the official U.S. government policy? We don't negotiate with terrorists. Is that it?
4: Not quite. The difficulty is that we don't make substantive concessions to terrorists. And as you can imagine, that sometimes has been interpreted as we do not negotiate because it's hard to negotiate if you're not willing to concede anything.
3: So what would be an example of concessions? Is that like paying ransom?
4: Yeah, that's the most common concession that would be demanded. Prisoner exchanges would be another. One of the primary motivating factors behind the no concessions policy is the idea that it deters future kidnappings. And that's a pretty simple idea to get your head around, that if you reward a behavior, it will be repeated. But there's an additional consideration, which is the funding of terrorist groups, funding future attacks. I mean, this really came to the fore after 9/11.
3: Yeah, so how many American hostages are taken every year, and how much of a jump was there after 9/11?
4: After 9/11, it wasn't so much that there was a big jump in the numbers, and the numbers vary enormously based on, you know, typically local conditions. I mean, if you have an area with a lot of aid workers and journalists that's undergoing a crisis and becomes destabilized, you tend to see an uptick. And, you know, when situations become more stable, it falls.
3: So walk us through what happens in a hostage situation. Say it is a terrorist group, calls up the government to make their demands. Who picks up the phone?
4: So that was actually a big problem prior to 2015, is that there was not a single dedicated body within the United States government to coordinate the response to hostage taking.
3: I think I read about this interagency office called the Hostage Recovery Fusion Cell. Was that one of the Obama-era reforms?
4: Yes. So this is an interagency cell that's comprised of elements from the Defense Department, from the intelligence community, the State Department, Department of Justice, the FBI, all sort of working under one shop to have a real coordinated response to hostage-taking incidents.
3: Well, I've read of cases and seen cases where the families are doing, you know, online GoFundMe or some other kind of campaign to raise money to get their loved one released. Would there be interaction with the Hostage Recovery Fusion Cell or other aspects of the government in that kind of case?
4: Potentially. I mean, but that's a case where, again, that would have to be in essentially a criminal context. If your loved one was taken hostage by Al-Qaeda, for example, that sort of crowdfunding would not be permitted. And certainly there would be no cooperation from the fusion cell.
3: Well, let's get, Chris, to the question that you have studied. Does the no concessions policy actually deter hostage taking? And what kind of evidence do you have to evaluate it?
4: Yeah, so it's an extremely thorny question, a difficult one. The evidence, though, has been mounting, and there's been a renewal of interest, again, since 2014 in this issue. There really is no evidence that this policy has any substantial deterrent effect. In fact, you know, the U.S. and the U.K., which are really the only major Western countries that pursue a strict no-concessions policy, have their citizens kidnapped really at very high rates, in high numbers. And when it comes to jihadist terrorist groups, you know, 8 out of 10 European hostages overall are freed. And it's 1 in 4 for the United States and 1 in 3 for the United Kingdom.
3: Well, and of course, the efficacy of a policy like this depends upon people knowing that the United States does have a no concessions policy.
4: Yeah, really, the deterrent effect does presume that the kidnappers really understand U.S. policy and that they, you know, they believe policy statements around hostage taking generally, because even the countries that do pay ransoms do not do so officially. They've made public international commitments at forums like the G8 not to do so, and it's very much under the table. So when everyone is dissembling about their real policy and practices, I think it clouds perceptions about who is really serious.
3: That was Chris Mellon, policy analyst at New America. You can hear our full conversation at civics101podcast.org.
5: This is Bird Note. Snowy owls are glamour birds. When some fly south from the Arctic to adorn fence posts and driftwood logs in the northern United States, people turn up in flocks to see them. But these owls are infrequent visitors to the lower 48, even in winter. Most snowy owls stay in the Arctic all year long, hunting through both the long hours of summer and the darkness of winter. So, what time of day do snowy owls hunt when they come south? Are they diurnal, or daytime hunters, or nocturnal ones? Where the big owls winter farther south, many hunt from dusk into night. During the day, they often stand on the same perch, snoozing on and off. But around sunset, the white-feathered hunters begin to appear restless, fluffing their feathers and gliding from perch to perch. As dusk sets in, these opportunists fly out to seek their prey, rodents and rabbits in the fields, ducks and shorebirds along the coasts. They will even fly out over the water to take sleeping seabirds. Have you seen a snowy owl in your neck of the woods? Share a photo on our Facebook page at Bird Note Radio. For Bird Note, I'm Mary McCann.
6: This is Bird Note. Snake eagles are pretty incredible. That name, snake eagle, may conjure up some kind of fearsome sci-fi hybrid spawned in a secret laboratory. But snake eagles are for real. And they are awesome, big birds of prey. When a soaring snake eagle spots a delicious snake, it swoops down suddenly, grabbing with its talons. Then it immediately flies upward as the snake writhes and strikes. The first order of business is to minimize the danger, so the eagle crushes or tears off the snake's head. Still on the wing, it then swallows the entire snake head first. Snake eagles are a bit smaller than bald eagles. There are 6 different species, and they live mainly in Africa, although one ranges as far as Europe and India. Snake eagle legs and toes are covered in thick scales that help protect them from bites, and bites are a serious risk. Snake eagles take on some of the swiftest and deadliest snakes in the world, like cobras and black mambas. But not every meal is a battle with a deadly adversary. When not snatching snakes, snake eagles may also hunt lizards, rodents, and even bats or fish. For BirdNote, I'm Michael Stein. BirdNote is flying south in March 2018. We'll experience Costa Rica's amazing birds and wildlife, and you can join us. More at birdnote.org.

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2: Building heat and very high humidity coming in across the state of Mississippi for the next 5 to 7 days, and not the greatest chances for wet weather. Clear in Olive Branch through the night to low mid-70s. We have a slight chance for rain Sunday, otherwise lots of sunshine this weekend. Highs for both days reaching the low 90s. The forecast for the Vicksburg area, as we're heading through the night, scattered clouds, a low mid-70s, middle 90s. Moving our way for Saturday, looks like for Sunday, too, with wall-to-wall sunshine. And for the Hattiesburg area, we are dry through the night, a low mid-70s, upper 90s coming our way for Saturday and for Sunday, too, dry weather for the weekend. I'm meteorologist Jennifer Naramore. 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
6: At least as far back as 200 million years ago, cycads grew in abundance. And at the peak of their distribution and diversity, they lived alongside the dinosaurs. These so-called living fossils were a fixture of tropical prehistoric landscapes and have changed little since then. Yet today, they face their greatest threats in poaching, habitat destruction, and climate change. I'm Jennifer Bernstein, CEO and the William C. Steer Senior President at the New York Botanical Garden, and this is Plant People. Today I'm joined by Dr. Dennis Stevenson, previously our Vice President for Botanical Science here at NYBG and currently the Senior Curator Emeritus Editor at Botanical Review. He is one of the world's top cycad experts, and together we're exploring the storied past and challenging future of these ancient and unique plants. Hi, Dennis. Welcome to Plant People.
7: Well, I'm glad to be here. Thanks for having me.
6: Well, I'm so glad to talk to you today. It's always fun to speak with you. And we're going to have a great conversation about cycads, and you are the perfect person to have that conversation with. So for listeners who may not be familiar, what exactly are cycads and how do they differ from more common plants like ferns or palms?
7: Well, they're a very ancient lineage, as we pointed out. But it's their growth habit. They tend to be single-stem plants that we don't think of as very branched. And they really look like a cactus with palm leaves.
6: Yeah, that's a good description. So what drew you to focus your research on cycads?
7: Well, that's a very interesting story, actually. My academic grandfather had published on the structure of the growing points of cycads in several papers. And they were always of interest to me. But sometimes things in your career are serendipitous. And after I finished my PhD, I had a postdoc at Harvard University, but I was stationed at Fairchild Tropical Garden in Miami. And they have the best cycad collection in the world. Mm. And I'm going, this is perfect. Yeah. So I think that's what really started it for me.
6: Well, I can see how being at Fairchild, you would be inspired because they have some incredible plants there. And I love that phrase, academic grandfather. Can you explain what that means for our listeners?
7: Yes. My major professor for my PhD, it was his professor, and he was on my PhD committee, my academic grandfather, except he passed. And they were the authors of the primary plant morphology textbook through 3 or 4 editions.
6: I've heard other colleagues of ours talk about their forebears in science in exactly that same way. And I think it's nice because it speaks to the continuity of science and the fact that nothing is ever really fully resolved in one person's career. We're always continuing to broaden our understanding. So it's a nice turn of phrase. So you found them interesting. You found yourself at a place where they were in abundance. What about them has kept you focused for so long?
7: I've gone through various phases in studying them. In the first phase was taking up where my academic grandfather left off in the developmental anatomy or structure of that chute system. It so happened that simultaneously, a man that I knew as an undergraduate had given a talk at the Ohio Academy of Science meeting, and he was retiring to Fairchild. And he was interested in the reproduction of these plants. And their reproductive cycle is just amazing. There are a few seed plants, actually the only ones, I guess, extant, that have motile male gametes. And they have these sperm cells that are so big, you can see them on the slide with the naked eye. And so then the idea was, well, we have all these living plants there. We could look at them experimentally to see how this system really works. So once I did the anatomy stuff, I then moved into the reproductive side and the pollination biology, because nobody knew how they got pollinated, yet they have male plants versus female plants. How does the pollen get over there? And how does the system work? So because there's a native one in Florida, and in the wild areas at the Montgomery Botanical Center, I was able to work out the reproductive cycle of them in some detail. Then I went, well, you know, they got these really weird compounds. And one of them is called BMAA, and it's a neurotoxin. It's a non-protein amino acid, to be specific. But the really cool part was we found weevil pollination in these plants, and that the weevils were consuming the plant. So we went, whoa, wait a minute. These guys should be dead. But they weren't dead. They were living. So we tried to figure out, how did they deal with this BMAA? And it ends up that they actually sequester it in their cocoon cases and make poisonous cocoon cases against their predators.
6: So the pollinators, the weevils, were also eating them?
7: Yep, they eat them. Then they sequester this BMAA, they secrete it out into their cocoon cases. So it doesn't stop them from growing. Any other organism, well, we would just die. There's something called cattle staggers in Australia, where the livestock will eat cycad leaves, and it's a neurotoxin. In fact, Oliver Sacks wrote a whole book on them in Island of the Colorblind.
6: So they sequester it so that the weevils can still pollinate and do what they're doing without dying, but so that they can still procreate.
7: Because the weevils go through their life cycle by copulating on the female cones and then ovipositing on the male cones. So they go through their life cycle inside these plants.
6: It's amazing all of the strategies that plants have developed. So let's talk a little bit about this description that you often hear about cycads as living fossils. What does that mean? And what do we know about their ancient history alongside dinosaurs?
7: The older I get, the more I identify with living fossils, I must say. It's because of the early fossil record in the early Permian. They remain little changed, but yet they survive the vicissitudes of time. So you've got to say, okay, what's the secret? What's going on in this group of organisms that allow that? Well, there are certain things, like the neurotoxins have developed would be a good one. That keeps your predators from munching on you.
6: Yeah.
7: But the time frame is that because from what we know in the fossil record, and it's pretty good, and there's some details in there, it allows us to have a plant that resembles a fossil, but it's still alive, so we can look at its life cycle and how it's functioning in a modern context on how they might compare to the conifers, ginkgo, and then, of course, the flowering plants. So there are lessons to be learned by looking at different organisms, just as looking at ferns might help me understand cycads.
6: Interesting. So they have this long persistence, and that allows us to understand what strategies they're using. And from that, what do we learn about biodiversity in general? Have we taken that knowledge and applied it in some particular ways?
7: Yes, in a way, because what we've learned from studying the extants, we do know the foibles they have. So we know that they were widespread and covered everywhere, and now, of course, they're very restricted. So what are their foibles? Well, one of their foibles was in their reproductive system, because it takes too long to get from one generation to the next. I mean, as fast as you could do to raise a plant from seed to making a cone, and that's under optimum greenhouse conditions, is 5 years. Many of these plants at Fairchild had been there 50 years before they made a cone. So not only do you have a long life cycle, which means you can't have a lot of genetic turnover, in terms of mutations. But that whole process with the weevils takes almost 2 years. So part of the lesson is gigantism probably doesn't do you any good. Big unbranched plant, giant sperm, huge seeds with all kinds of stored stuff in them, often for naught.
6: Mm-hmm. Yeah, but they've done okay.
7: They're doing okay. And if we leave them alone, they'll continue to do okay.
6: The pods are so fun to see. They're often there in the conservatory.
7: Yes.
6: And I always point them out when I'm there with a visitor because they're amazing. And now I have more information to share about why they're so amazing.
7: You know, the tree stump thing that's in that house?
6: Mm-hmm.
7: Well, that plant, that cycas that's next to it,
6: mm-hmm.
7: is one of an original plant to the conservatory from 1905.
6: Oh, wow. Wow. That's amazing.
7: They're long lived.
6: Yeah, yeah. So you mentioned a little bit about the range and how it's changed over time. Where in the world today do cycads grow naturally, and why are those environments particularly suitable?
7: One country that does pretty well with them is Australia. And I think it's partially because the Australians haven't destroyed their landscapes, in a sense. So I think these plants just survive there. No known herbivores. And then parts of Africa, tropical Africa into central Africa, where we still have undeveloped mountainous areas, and the plants seem to do well there. And really, it's the same thing in the New World. The odd man out a little bit is our one species in North America that's not a fossil, the Azamia pumila in Florida. And that seems to do well. And I think it does well because they're ones where if you damage them, and they often can make a second branch or two branches, and so they seem to be able to survive that kind of disturbance that goes on. They're underground. That's another secret some of them have used. So fires and desert situations don't damage them.
6: So you said it's not a fossil. Does that mean that this is a later species? It hasn't been around as long?
7: Yeah, they look pretty much the same, but for some reason we would never put a fossil in a modern genus, in the classification. I don't know why, but that's just what we do.
6: Okay. So this is a taxonomical artifact.
7: Yeah, but they look just like them.
6: Okay.
7: You'll get a kick out of this. I even reconstructed a fossil cone once, because when you go to the lab and you see those big jars with the pickled things.
6: Yeah.
7: Well, the liquid all dried out, and it looked identical to a fossil.
6: Okay.
7: So I sent a picture to a paleobotanist and said, look what I found.
6: Did it work?
7: It worked.
6: Okay. So many people are surprised to learn that cycads do still play very important ecological roles. So what benefits do they bring to their ecosystems, these
7: okay,
6: plants?
7: Well, they have these roots called coralloid roots. And what it is, they're ageotrophic. So they grow up towards the surface of the soil. And so they don't, instead of growing down, they grow up.
6: Okay.
7: And they form little masses around the base of the plant. And they have in them a blue-green alga, or cyanobacterium as they're called, mm-hmm. that's a nitrogen fixer.
6: Ah, they come with their own fertilizer.
7: And they also can take a soil and add nitrogen to
6: uh-huh.
7: the area. It's really quite interesting because the other important nitrogen fixers that we know of are the bean family.
6: Mm-hmm.
7: But they use a different bacterium in a different way.
6: Mm.
7: The nitrogen thing was a big thing. Gloria Carusi and I had a couple of grants working on that.
6: Does that mean that they have a role to play in restoration efforts?
7: Partially, but also we want to know how that system works so we can utilize that to our system. So if we can dissect the pathways it uses, et cetera.
6: You can replicate it in other ways.
7: Yes, because there is a nitrogen pathway in the plant, and there's actually a nitrogen pathway in the blue-green algae. When they're living in the cycad, they use a third route.
6: Hmm.
7: So this obviously tells us something about making a situation where we could utilize these in crop plants, not to expect the normal situation, but to do it in such a way to utilize the known third route.
6: So a new route for nitrogen fixing that could be applied in crop situations.
7: Exactly.
6: That's very interesting. Conservationists warn that cycads are now among the most endangered plant groups on Earth. What are the main threats that they're facing today?
7: One of them is habitat destruction. The other one is the illegal trade. And I was very involved in that with the IUCN and developing an action plan and actually getting legislation passed to get certain things down listed, and I'll explain that. So we tried to convince the community you don't need a big plant. You can watch one grow.
6: Mm-hmm.
7: So we really pushed the downloading seeds. And that's because one person might have a pollen plant in Iowa and someone in England's got the ovulate plant. What are they going to do? So if they can send their pollen over and get seeds, they can then disperse those cultivated seeds and not take from the wild. So
6: is that what you did through the IUCN?
7: We did, yeah, that was one of the things that we did to try to stop. Because there's certain cultures that view a plant in your collection only of value if it's wild collected.
6: Mm.
7: So we had to get past that at the same time.
6: Yeah.
7: Cactus people know the same problem.
6: Yeah, cactus poaching has been a problem for a long time and ramped up actually recently during the pandemic, the demand. Yeah.
7: But the big push we did also, I should mention this one because it's so successful, particularly in Mexico, working with indigenous people. Don't go in the forest if some guy gives you $5 for a $200 plant for him. Go in the forest, harvest the seeds, start a nursery. So we actually got a grant to subsidize the starting of nurseries. They grow the seedlings up and they sell the plants, and there's a continuous renewable income then for the indigenous people.
6: That's a great example of creating a bioeconomy and doing it to a conservation end. So that's terrific. The International Union for the Conservation of Nature, I think it's worth just saying a word about what that organization does. We've talked about it on this podcast before, but this is an organization of conservation practitioners and scientists who identify threatened species, and they will put them on various lists of concern. The red list is a very notable one. And it sounds like your work with them was about creating frameworks for disrupting the poaching that was happening. I'm interested to know who's doing the poaching. Is it like a mass market gardener, or who is it that's the end user?
7: It's the same mentality as the cacti or orchid people.
6: Okay.
7: There are people who want to expand their cycad collection and they'll do anything to go get them. Often someone would just fund a trip because they wanted to go somewhere and they could sneak some plants back. But I would go back to your IUCN comment, because I founded the cycad specialist group. And the first thing we did is make a world list of all the cycads. It's available online now. It's been through several reiterations. But we've listed then the threat to each species and given its distribution. And I think the good thing is some things have been downlisted.
6: Meaning that they've gone from the red list.
7: Put on appendix two.
6: Yeah.
7: Yeah.
6: That's good. That means that the efforts are working.
7: Exactly.
6: Yeah. It's a great organization, and many of our scientists here at NYBG participate in the process that they undertake. And it's an important input to conservation frameworks and to conservation practices all over the world. I mean, we're a collections-based institution. I understand the impulse to collect. And these things are things of beauty, so I can understand the desire to have them. But not at the risk of the plant going extinct. That's not okay.
7: Well, I think cutting one leaf off to make a herbarium specimen is probably fine.
6: Yeah, okay. So there's a range.
7: Yeah, as opposed to digging it up.
6: Yeah. Well, it sounds like there are better alternatives now for people to get these plants if they want them. And watching them grow, I imagine, can be very satisfying for folks. You said that there are species that are being downlisted. Are there places where that's been particularly successful, where wild populations are regenerating or thriving in a way that at one point seemed unlikely?
7: There's a real focus in Mexico, for example. Another area where there's a focus is in South Africa, Australia, and China. Mm-hmm. China's gotten really good about that kind of thing now.
6: Yeah, it's interesting to think about places that are at different stages of development now in the context of the current science and the biodiversity crisis. So much of the development that was happening in the Industrial Revolution was taking place without the benefit of our current understanding about the way that these systems can and cannot regenerate and what happens when we lose species. But today we have a lot more information, so maybe countries are approaching it differently.
7: And I think getting the amateur community to raise plants and seedlings and stuff has also helped.
6: Yeah. Well, this is a way in which the exchange of information as between the scientific community and the avocational hobbyist has improved a lot with the internet. People who are interested in plants and who want to collect them but don't want to do it in a way that's irresponsible have ready access to a lot more information than they once did. So maybe that's helping.
7: Yeah, I believe that's true.
6: It sort of tracks with the growing interest in native plants. It's the other side of the coin. If you're interested in plants in general, then you're thinking about systems, you're thinking about how to support your local biodiversity, and maybe you also are interested in rare plants, but you don't want to be irresponsible about it. So I think it's a good thing for there to be more global awareness about what are the most pressing conservation issues related to cycads right now. It sounds like there's been a lot of progress on the poaching question. What about habitat destruction? That's harder to deal with, isn't it?
7: Yeah. It is. It definitely is. I mean, there are various kinds of examples. If you're in the Amazon area and you flood an area, these guys are not aquatics.
6: Right.
7: They're gone.
6: Yeah.
7: And once you wipe them out in a place like that, to get it back is going to be very, very difficult. So it's various kinds of habitat destructions because cycads aren't all desert plants. A lot of them are rainforest plants. In South America, there's one epiphytic one we have in the conservatory that's actually only found in the tops of trees in the mountains of Panama.
6: Hmm.
7: That one is really, really threatened as they keep cutting down for timber and various other usages. Its habitat's going to be gone.
6: You mentioned this idea of you don't know what you're losing when you lose a species because you don't know what you haven't yet understood. Are there potential uses, for example, human uses of these plants that you think we don't fully understand yet, but could be lost? Are there medical applications? I would think with a neurotoxin, there could be.
7: There's been some pursuit of it, but it stopped. But the notion of understanding neurodegeneration, like Oliver wrote about with this BMAA compound as an experimental compound. And we actually, Gloria Carusi and I, actually were using it in that little plant that botanists can grow by the thousands, Arabidopsis or the Thalecrest, the experimental plant, using BMAA on it. And we got some interesting results of what it could do. We passed it off to some neuro people, but they never really picked it up.
6: Mm. Yeah. And so that's a good example, Dennis, because maybe in the moment in time with the available funding, that wasn't something that someone picked up, but that doesn't mean that the inquiry is done. But if the plants are extinct, there's nowhere to go.
7: Nowhere to go.
6: With
7: good
6: it.
7: Point.
6: So an important reason to think about how we protect these plants. So if we have listeners who are interested in cycads, where would you point them to learn more? And where would you point them to help protect these plants?
7: There's a website called the Cycad Pages, which I think is extinct now that Ken Hill died, but it's still available. But there's a new one called the World List of Cycads. There's pictures of every species, where they are, ancillary information, photos of herbarium specimens and field photos, and we're constantly updating them. So there'll be a section on neurotoxicity on those pages. There'll be a section on chromosome numbers. There'll be a section on various topics that deal with them.
6: How many plants do you have at your home, Dennis?
7: Hardly any.
6: Yeah, this is a thing about botanists that is surprising. They don't cultivate plants indoors, really. It's not their thing.
7: Well, Jan goes nuts in our garden.
6: Okay, good.
7: But so yeah, all indoor plants, no, she doesn't want them either, you know?
6: Yeah. Well, Dennis, it's really fun to talk to you always. Thanks for coming to talk to us about cycads here on Plant People.
7: Thank you very much.
6: With hundreds of millions of years of cycad success behind us, it's all the more important that these living fossils survive this difficult time in their history for the benefit of the planet and for future generations. If you'd like to learn more about what you've heard in this episode, check out our show notes at nybg.org.
8: This is Bird Note. As a flock of ducks lift off from a marsh, their wings reveal large patches of powder blue and emerald. These dabbling ducks are called blue-winged teal. They're petite birds, noticeably smaller than mallards. The male's blue-gray head has a bright white crescent at the base of the bill, and his cinnamon sides and underparts are peppered with dark dots. Females are mottled grayish-brown. Blue-winged teal are long-distance migrants, traveling from nesting areas in Canada and the U.S. to South America for the winter. They feed in shallow water, with a preference during the breeding season for snails and fly larvae. In fall and winter, they seek out plant matter, especially seeds. Blue-winged teal pair up during the winter and migrate together in spring to a nesting area, often to where the female was born. There, the female will lay about 10 eggs, which hatch after 3 weeks. Once the eggs hatch, mother and ducklings walk away from the nest area within 24 hours, never to return to their nest again. Within just weeks, the young will be flying and ready to join their parents in their great migration south. For BirdNote, I'm Michael Stein.

0: This is Blank on Blank, distributed by PRX, the Public Radio Exchange. I'm David Gerlach. In this episode, it's all about a voice, an interview, a lost interview with the late Barry White on what else? Love and war.
1: I didn't mind working in the clubs, but I resented it being a club where pimps hang out. Because the music that I create is of a higher intellect than that. It is not only encompasses pimps, but whores, ball players, executives, everybody.
0: Barry White, 1987. The interviewer, Joe Smith. His book on legendary musicians is called On the Record. And all these interviews now live at the Library of Congress.
1: I laid my clothes out the night before school started, and my birthday is September 12th. So school happened to hit this year on my birthday. This is my 18th birthday. I was getting ready to graduate. I was at an all-boys school, bad boys, called Jacob A. Reese.
2: This is in L.A.?
1: Yeah, Southeast Los Angeles. Yeah. But when I got up the next morning, I wasn't going to school, Joe. Something said, you're going to Hollywood today. And I was standing there combing my hair in the mirror, and I said, Mama, I'm not going to school today. She went crazy. Baby, you got to go to school. This is your last semester. You're going to graduate. But I got to go to Hollywood today. I walked all the way up to Hollywood and Vine, and I stood on the left corner facing Capitol before you cross over. Capitol Records always represented Hollywood to me. I stood there about three and a half hours, just looking at the cars, looking at the people moving, people with briefcases. It really inspired me. I knew that's where I wanted to be.
2: What was it like around Hollywood for a young guy trying to make it there?
1: Very tough. If you were a young kid, 19, 20 years old, who has two children and a third one on the way and refuses to leave them, a kid who was on welfare because he refused to steal anybody's property or take anybody's money, you found life a lot tougher. I came into it knowing what I had to offer. All I had was the will and the love for music. I couldn't read music or write it. No connections, no car, no money, no bankroll, no clothes, no nothing. But what I loved about it was you were always able to meet somebody interesting that was doing something. See, I'm the boy with the flapping shoes. I'm the one who was not embarrassed to walk up in front of you with his flapping shoes and ask you, did you have anything for me to do? I knew I didn't know. I never came into this industry with an ego ever in my life. I knew I had to learn. I knew I had to earn that car. I knew I had to earn those shoes. I had to earn that coat to wear in Hollywood, and I wanted to earn it in Hollywood. Everyone to me has to pick a subject to talk about in music if you're going to be a writer. Mine is love, because I know when a man's making love, the last thing he thinks about is war.
2: Guess so.
1: Okay, the last thing he thinks about is how can he blow up a nation. Fleas, flies, snakes, everybody's into love-making, Joe. Besides that, it's the most powerful element that men and women possess. Most of us don't know how to use it, but we all possess it. The women use the music to get their men to relate to them better. Talk to me. Tell me what's on your mind. Men use the music to get the girls in the mood to make love. So either way you had it, Barry White is the one artist who actually was in your bedroom with you at your most sacred, sensuous moment of your life.
0: 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It's up on YouTube and at blankonblank.org. Thanks to Joe Smith and the Library of Congress for allowing us to bring you this lost interview with Barry White. That's it for now. I'm David Gerlach. Keep listening.

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0: Welcome to USC Annenberg's This California Life. I'm Megan Donis. This season, we document Altadena after the fires, following this remarkable community as it recovers and rebuilds. And part of that community were the many animals who went missing during the fires. Reporter Alyssa Martinet follows one woman who returned to her home in Altadena to spearhead efforts to rescue beloved pets and reunite them with their families.
1: Billy cat!
2: It's February 2025, a month after the Eaton Fire burned through Altadena, and Jamie Rosier is standing in the wreckage of a burnt home, calling out for a lost cat. As the fire raced towards town, the owner couldn't get her cat out from under the bed in time. She had to leave.
1: I'm trying right now to see if I can even identify, you know, what might look like a bed. Because that's where she said he was when she evacuated. And she said it would be a miracle if he survived. And she's been convinced that he's dead. I'm not going to let her think that at this point. I don't want her to give up.
2: Choppers fly overhead. Nearly every structure is utterly flattened. All that's left standing in most of the houses are the brick chimneys.
1: If he ran out, he could be anywhere. Yeah. But if he stayed there, his body might be right there. I don't know. But I still call out and talk to them and, you know, make kitty sounds and kissy sounds and all the things. I'll shake treat bags sometimes and I'll pour the kibble.
2: Jamie has worked with animals her whole life. She has her own business as a dog trainer and behavior consultant. She's also worked in animal disaster relief all over the U.S. Her first was Hurricane Katrina in 2005, where she helped rescue animals in the disaster zone.
3: I did not know at that time that there was that realm at all. I had no idea. But, you know, because of my love for animals and my work with animals, my whole career, I was just called to go.
2: 4 years later, Jamie helped animals evacuate from the L.A. station fires. Then she worked on the 2023 fires in Maui, where she and her husband later moved.
3: And then I was actually working on Hurricane Helene remotely when this disaster hit. So I went straight from Hurricane Helene to the Eaton Fire disaster.
2: This is the fifth disaster she's worked on, and it's the most personal. Jamie grew up in Altadena.
4: Hallie, folks here are entering 24 hours of hell in Altadena. We have the smoke behind me. We have smoke on the other side. We are essentially encircled and enshrouded by this Eaton Fire, which was 400 acres, now nearly 10,000 acres. That gives you a glimpse at how quickly it's moved. We were just about a half.
3: My phone started ringing off the hook like crazy, and it hasn't stopped, and we're a month in.
4: It is utter heartbreak in every direction you look. Fire crews having to give up the firefight because they don't have any water, and that is why.
3: Because I was so far away and feeling so helpless, knowing my community was burning up and being deeply affected, I started gathering resources for my loved ones and neighbors and everyone, and also for their animals. Because I've got hundreds of clients up in Altadena, pet-based clients, over the past almost 30 years. And I started seeing missing people posts, missing pets, all of that, and I started logging all that data as well and trying to play matchmaker. I was working almost around the clock, tirelessly answering calls, texts, Facebook messages, Instagram messages, whatever. Like, it was just nonstop. Because I have worked on four other disasters, I know where this typically goes, and, you know, we've got to get resources to people as quick as we can so that they can make it through.
2: Soon, Jamie realized she had to be on the ground in Altadena. After she landed in L.A., the first thing she did was head to the burn zone.
3: Seeing all the properties that I used to live in that were burned down, the house that where I, like, first lived with my husband, for example. Like, I stood in that driveway and just crying, you know? Like, I just melted down because I have so many great memories there.
2: Jamie spent most of her adult life, over 20 years, living and working in Altadena.
3: my parents were divorced and my mom was in Pasadena and my dad was in Altadena. And I always gravitated towards Altadena because of the big trees and the nature, being up against the mountains there. I mean, I was, you know, roller skating and riding my bike up Christmas Tree Lane and cruising all over town. I grew up with a mixed family. At my mom's house, I had a half-brother and full brother there. And then growing up at my dad's, I had four foster brothers. Two were white, two were black. But having my foster brothers, you know, in that community and was so much more comfortable because it was such a diverse place. You know, we'd go to other cities and heads would turn and people would look at us funny, but Altadena was very different.
2: It's also where her love of animals began. In college, Jamie started helping trap stray cats, the beginning of her nearly 30-year career with animals. Everything from working as a vet tech to teaching dogs to swim.
3: I grew up with lots of animals. Mom's house, we had 17 cats. So I'm a crazy cat lady. We had reptiles, you know, I had rabbits, dogs at my dad's house. You know, I'd rescue birds. I mean, it's been a lifelong journey. I don't remember life without having an animal, really. Then when I went off to college, I got into a cat rescue. And, that turned into collecting 13 cats.
2: The animal rescue work is all volunteer, but people always step up to help make it possible.
3: For every disaster, I've always been, like, you know, basically sponsored. Like, I've said to someone, hey, I really want to go. You know, I'm thinking about this. And somebody says, hey, I'll get you the flyer miles. It's been amazing. Every single disaster that I've done has been that way.
2: A month after the fire, Jamie was on the ground in Altadena in her rented minivan. It's filled to the brim with supplies, bags of cat food, jugs of water, bowls, crates, and flashlights.
5: Your car is so decked out. I'm impressed.
3: This is
5: being
3: a rental.
5: I know, but you've got everything you need in here.
3: I've never driven a little minivan. I guess this is the soccer mom life that
5: it's
3: I never
5: working,
3: knew about. No, it does.
5: You have everything.
3: It's loaded up. Like, yeah, I'm ready for it.
2: As prepared as she is for the rescue work, her hometown looks completely different. And sometimes she loses her way.
3: You know, like, I mean, I know this town like the back of my hand. Like, I can just drive to the people's houses. I don't know the streets necessarily or the number. Or at least I didn't need it before now because it's hard to recognize. Like, I actually, I just had to map this, which is, like, wild to think.

0: pets. She's helped coordinate more than 80 volunteers. Some of them connect missing pets and owners online. Others put out food, monitor cameras for pet sightings, and set up traps. She pours food and water into bowls and places them on a brick patio that used to be the entrance to a house.
1: You know, if you're in survival, right, you're going to search for sustenance. And if they can find it in the beginning stages like this, then we can keep them alive. And if they can't, then sadly they perish.
0: Being right up against the San Gabriel Mountains, Altadena is known for its wildlife. But after the fire, it was a different scene.
2: I wish I could say that I've seen a lot of animals, but the truth is I've actually only seen one deer doing my route. And it's really surreal, you know, like, I mean, I'm used to seeing like the squirrels bopping around on the street and the birds flying and, you know, dogs barking, and I'm used to seeing and hearing all that stuff. And, you know, it's disappointing in a way. It's heartbreaking, you know. But I know that, I know that what I'm doing is super important and can save lives. And I just have to keep that in mind, that it's not about like seeing them right now. It's just making sure that there's food and water so that if they are hiding somewhere, you know, 'cause they're still going through trauma, that they can live, they can sustain themselves. You know, there's sort of this, like, I want to say, like, sexy part of rescue that, like, oh, I got this fire cat and I trapped him and look at me.
0: That part of rescue wasn't happening much in these early stages, but Jamie reminds herself that's okay.
2: Keeping them alive by feeding them is really, truly, like, the most important thing that we can do in the beginning stages of a disaster.
0: By late February, now 6 weeks after the fire, Jamie defines success in the little things. Things only an animal rescuer would notice.
2: This property that we're approaching belongs to a dear friend of mine I've known for probably 25 years, and she has not been back. She had two cats that she couldn't get them into carriers as she was trying to evacuate, and she was running from the flames herself. So she thinks that they're dead, and I'm, again, trying to get her to keep the hope alive. And so I just keep coming every day to feed, you know, add food and water.
0: We walk up to the bowls, and Jamie notices some of the food has been touched.
3: Yeah, so this is actually really exciting discovery, I have to say. Now I don't know who's eating here, but half of the food bowl is gone. And all of the water bowl is gone. So that's very encouraging to see that kind of activity.
0: Wildlife, like raccoons and coyotes, could also be eating here. That's why the next step is setting up a wildlife camera.
2: Probably in the next day or two, I'll have one of the crew like put a camera out to see what we got going on. And if we have a sighting of either of her cats, we'll actually try to trap them and get the cat back to her mama or their mama.
0: Back in the van, Jamie pulls up a spreadsheet on her phone. This spreadsheet is essential to the disaster effort. It's her way of making sure no animal is left behind.
2: You know, I just have their name. Oh, yeah, it is Monkey.
3: Oh, you're right. And it has the they look like?
2: It has their description and special
3: tabby
2: markings. She's a short-haired dilute tortie, and he's a short-haired brown tabby. And then I also have the status of the pet. So far, we have not found either of them.
0: By early March, after weeks of boots on the ground work, it's time for Jamie to return to her life in Hawaii. She'll keep working on the online side, and other animal rescuers will carry on the work in Altadena. Jamie and her husband plan to be on Maui for at least another 4 years.
2: After that, I don't quite know. Part of me dreamt about coming back to Altadena, and sorry. That's the part that's hard for me, but I don't know what it's going to be like or what's going to happen. It's going to be totally different. And a lot of people have moved away already. They're scattered all over multiple states. Our community's been shattered.

0: you know? So it's, I mean, people are sticking together and trying to help each other. That's the beautiful part. Being here, I'm seeing that. And I'm also seeing the terror, the heartache, and the concerns of, you know, of everyone, of all my loved ones. So it's, yeah, it's hard.
1: In April, I called Jamie to check in.
2: I'm kind of constantly involved in the fire stuff and the search, you know, the disaster relief aspect. So I'm trying to do as much as I can. I feel like it's a gift and it's a privilege and it's an honor. And, you know, I take it very seriously.
1: She's still coordinating on the ground operations. The volunteer team has found over 260 cats in the Eaton Fire burn zone. They've reunited over 60 pets with their families. And separately, the Pasadena Humane Society has reunited another 25 cats.
2: Yeah, reunifications are still happening, absolutely. And the best thing about those is that they help keep the hope alive for everybody. We're 3 months in. And I know for people who've lost everything, it's a lifetime already, right? Mm-hmm. It feels like that every day.
1: Months after a disaster, while the news cycle moves on, Jamie's work doesn't stop.
2: It's worth it. I love it. I'm passionate about it. So to me, I can't help but want to do it every breathing moment, you know? Like, it's just like when something happens and you go because you need to, you get that calling, you know? And that's what it is for me. It's a calling. Like, I could fight it if I want to. But what is that going to do me, you know?
1: Jamie will keep helping Altadena for 6 months, a year, or more, however long it takes.
2: It's what I'm called to do.
1: For Annenberg Media, I'm Alyssa Martinet.
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4: 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I'm Robert Reich, and this is a short take from Inequality Media and KALW. Sports are a big business, and most teams are owned by billionaires or investment groups that want to squeeze as much profit out of fans as possible. Ticket prices alone have skyrocketed in recent years, but the price gouging doesn't end there. When you're at the game to watch your favorite team, you're a captive customer. Teams know they can charge you an arm and a leg on concessions. When you add everything up, it costs the average family of four a fortune to attend a single game. But here's the kicker. You've already paid most of these billionaire team owners with your tax dollars. In the last few decades, professional sports teams have raked in over $30 billion in public funds to help build major league arenas. Sports teams and their billionaire owners have taken advantage of all sorts of sweetheart land deals, property tax breaks, and other public funding. It's bad enough that we're subsidizing extremely profitable sports teams with our tax dollars, but we're letting them charge us $17 for a beer and $11 for a damn hot dog? There's a way to tackle this. States and cities should pass what are known as street pricing laws for any stadium or venue that receives public funding from taxpayers. This would require that stadium food and drink be sold at prices comparable to nearby bars or restaurants outside the stadiums. Street pricing is already being used effectively at some airports across the country. Look, sports teams that are getting big taxpayer subsidies for their stadiums shouldn't be allowed to just rip off the public. Not at the concession stand, and not at the box office either.
5: Look at these streets. It ain't too much to do out here. What you think we doing? Like, you know what we doing. Like, right. You know what we doing. Working hard. People die on this block. Is people get disrespectful. Some people just don't like how people handle their business when it come down to doing whatever they doing for us. Illegal shit.
6: Somebody comes, somebody goes.
5: we just get used to it, we adapt.
6: Make sure it ain't you. All right.
5: When that person go, just make sure that person ain't you.
7: Because they always remember, they did not stop making guns when they made his.
5: The unwanted end up here in Brooklyn, Maryland, 21225. If you down here, I don't even know how you here.
7: Like,
5: out of everywhere, you found Brooklyn. Like, people don't even know what Brooklyn is when we talk about it. We say Brooklyn, they be Brooklyn, New York. No, it's a Brooklyn in Maryland.
8: The master clip, all-purpose clip, a detail clipper, the 76er. This is the most powerful clipper in the industry. A barber's ace in the hole clipper.
9: Hello, I'm Antonio McDuffie, owner of Antonio's Hair Design, 419 East Patapsco Avenue. In this community, to be honest, there's drugs, there's prostitution. You have to command your area. This is my area. This is where I make a living. I can't have a lot of negativity

0: you say my name on this block, everybody know me. I've done mine here. But I'm telling you right now, is you have to have an appreciation for more than just money in order to enjoy this life. Well, my name is Gary. I go back to 92. I came here because I heard they were selling drugs here. You know, and I came here with nothing else in mind but to get money. That was my story. I got locked up here. I got robbed here. I beat people up here. You know what I'm saying? I've been in a situation where I had to shoot out with people here. It's nothing good or in the sense where I feel like I'm a gangster. Nah, I just survive all those situations.
1: What's going on with you these days?
0: Well, right now I got my own cleaning service, man. You know, I decided to turn it over. Well, that was the part of the decision when I had to do 7.5 years in the federal penitentiary for these streets. You know, so I feel that I owe these people something because it seemed like through the years I took so much from them.
2: 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I went to Southwestern High, which I lasted literally a day. One day I made it to ninth grade, one day, and couldn't do it. So I dropped out. That's why I'm hoping everything goes good with the store, because I don't have an education. I'm very smart. I can do anything, but don't nobody want to hear that. They don't want to hire somebody who has no high school diploma or GED, not even a McDonald's.
3: 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All the order racing guys come in, sit around, drink coffee, and just talk about pigeons.
4: We come in and rehash things that happened 30 years ago, 50 years ago, lying to each other how good each other is. Keeps us old guys going a little longer, you know.
5: You're talking to some of the better pigeon flyers right here, especially guys seated for any weather. Trust me, I wouldn't lie to you. I would lie to them, but I wouldn't lie to you.
6: My name's Fran Weber. Been racing birds for 65 years. It was born in me. My father told me when I was probably like 10 months old, I should sit in the kitchen and just stare at the birds in the yard all day long. Yeah. I went through 17 women for my pigeon. 17 women. Because the women don't like pigeons because they're too time consuming.
7: Shortcut taper in the back. Okay, hello. I'm Quilly, the stylist in 435 East Patapsco at Diamonds Cuts. Let's blend it in there. I don't know. It's just my nickname. My name is Aquila, so everybody call me Quilly for short. I have twin girls. They 12. They be 13 this year, and I have a six-year-old girl. I need to teach them things because I could be, you know, gone today or tomorrow. Here come my daughters right now. They was at the library doing their homework.
8: My name is Jade and I'm in the sixth grade.
9: My name is Jordan and I am in kindergarten.
10: My name is Jewel. I'm 12 and I'm in the sixth grade.
1: What do you think is the most important lesson in life that your mom has taught you so far?
9: If somebody hit me, hit them back.
11: My name Buck. We on 5th and Patapsco. We've been out here for a minute.
1: I guess it was another fella named Buck who got killed on that street corner, yeah?
11: That was my little brother.
1: Do you want to maybe just say a few words about what happened and lessons you learned about that you want to share with people?
11: The good die young, I guess.

0: This is Bird Note. As a kid, artist David Shepherd would sketch all the flora and fauna he saw. His true love was for plants. But when he moved to Hawaii to study botany, he realized
1: Hawaii is special because its main character is birds. Birds were the dominant species in terms of animal life. And so all the plants really co-evolved with the birds. You can see that in just how specific the beaks of different species are to the shapes of the flowers here. And so that became part of my art.
0: David now designs aloha shirts featuring the native plants and wildlife of Hawaii. One design features the i'iwi, a Hawaiian honey creeper.
1: So the i'iwi birds dart from flower to flower to flower very quickly. Well, the Hawaiians saw this and they thought of the metaphor that it was like procreation, the metaphor for the health of the forest, because only in its procreation can it exist.
0: Then, hidden among the trees, David has drawn kahuli, or native land snails.
1: Their existence in the forest is special because if they were around, it was said that the forest would sing. And songs are also a very important element of Hawaiian culture because it's how things are passed on from generation to generation. It's how you communicate what the world is. So these snails are singing, right? And then you have the birds that are a symbolic of procreation. And so the combination is that this is Hawaii. This is the perpetuation of it.
0: See pictures of David's designs at our website, birdnote.org. I'm Mark Bramhill.
2: Up next is a postcard from the wind, an audio dispatch from Phil Corbett.
3: It's 2 a.m., pouring rain, and the downstairs floor of the bus is covered in water. Highway overhead silently jammed past, and the air conditioner has been on all night. Lightning over rural Argentina. It's a 41-hour bus ride from Buenos Aires to Sao Paulo, and the bus pulls up to a rest stop with a full buffet. Our time is no longer measured in hours, but distance, and it feels like our last meal was a continent behind. As for the buffet, I stick with coffee. Until we stop at another rest stop in another country with another buffet, and there I get a plate of rest stop buffet food. There is a dog in the immigration office. We pass around wine and Fernet on the bus, and I drift off to sleep. I dream I'm on a different bus in a different place than a dream I'm back on this one. The water is still sloshing around on the floor. My leg drops off the seat, and I wake up. Then I'm there, northbound, careening up the highway, just 15 hours to go.
4: Ella puso su grata tibieza en mis noches de triste bohemia.
3: Postcards from the Wind are produced by me, Phil Corbett. 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
5: 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Can we start right now?

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1: We find inspiration for episodes in a lot of places. In this case, it came from a memory from my producer, Sophie. So while she's normally behind the scenes producing the show, I wanted to get her in front of the mic for this one. So I gave her a call.
2: Hi, Dave.
1: Hi, Sophie. How's Italy?
2: It's great. I'm having such a good time. Eating too much, hanging out with family. It's so many of us, so there's like a different uncle or cousin to visit every day. And, you know, I also spent all my summers here as a kid, so this is like just memory lane for me.
1: Well, that's actually why I kind of wanted to talk with you about this, because one of the memories you told me that you had there as a kid is kind of what got us working on this episode.
2: Yeah, this memory of my grandmother, Antonia Gallas, just came flooding back the other day. It was about this piece of string tied to a very smooth, pretty stone that was usually lying around somewhere in her house. She called it il pendolo, which means the pendulum. And sometimes on hot summer afternoons, after we'd had lunch and put everything away, she'd take it out and ask it a question.
1: So how exactly did she ask it a question or get an answer from it?
2: So basically the way she did that was she'd rest her elbow on the kitchen table, hold the tip of the string and let the stone hang down. And then she'd make sure she'd be keeping her hand very still so the stone wouldn't move. And then she'd silently focus on whatever her question was. But the thing is, after a little while, the stone would start to move a little bit. It would start to swing around in these little circles, and that would give her her answer. So clockwise meant the answer was yes, counterclockwise meant no, and yeah, that was pretty much it.
1: Huh. As you know, I'm Italian too, and I'm sure most of your relatives are like mine. They're kind of devout Catholics. How did that fit in?
2: Yeah, I was thinking about that too, because she was a very devout Catholic. She prayed every day. And, you know, I didn't think about it then, but from the perspective of now, it's not necessarily obvious that she'd be doing divination on the side. But I think she maybe knew better than to expect answers from God on demand. And that was maybe a way to get help when she needed to make a decision or wanted to think through something. You know, I have no idea how seriously she took the answers or where she thought they were coming from, if it was angels or maybe something more abstract. But, you know, I'm realizing now it wasn't just a little quirk of hers. A ton of people do this, and that's part of why I wanted to explore that in today's episode.
1: Humans hate uncertainty. So like Sophie's grandmother, most of us try to look for guidance, information to help us make sense of our situation and figure out what to do next. That's probably why throughout history, people in virtually every culture have developed their own methods to find answers to life's many mysteries, big and small. You might think of using a pendulum, reading tea leaves, and the like as relics of a more superstitious age, or as the stuff of carnival fortune tellers, Ouija boards, and scammy late-night infomercials. But as we'll explore on today's episode, divination turns out to be far more central to human history and human nature than most of us would ever guess. And it's anything but a thing of the past. We'll talk to historian Michelle Pfeffer about what divination is, why it's so universal, and how it's helped shape not only religious traditions, but scientific thought too.
3: Types of divination have been closely tied up in the history of science across the world and throughout many hundreds of years of attempts by humans to understand nature. And in many different societies in the past, divination actually sat more closely to a particular society's version of science than their version of religion.
1: And we'll talk to sociologist and tarot reader Melissa Lavin about why divination practices like tarot are resonating with so many people today. And what actually happens when you sit down with a deck of cards?
4: You can pull the cards, and it doesn't really matter what your own spiritual or psychological orientation may or may not be. Those cards, as they work together, they create a picture, and they jog your senses.
1: I'm Dave DiSteno, and this is How God Works, the science behind spirituality.
3: So divination comes from the Latin word divinare, which does mean to foresee or foretell or to prophesy. So it makes sense that we have this association with future predictions and fortune telling.
1: As a historian of religion and science, Michelle Pfeffer studies how practices like astrology were once a key part of how humans made sense of the world. She also recently co-curated an exhibition at Oxford's Bodleian Libraries, exploring the many different forms of divination around the globe and throughout history. And according to her, divination has always been about much more than just predicting the future.
3: If you look at what people are doing with divination today and throughout history, a lot of the time they're asking questions about the past or about the present, right? So divination is actually as much about diagnosis as it's about prognosis. So what that really means for me is that divination is a way to uncover hidden information about the kind of the mysteries of the past, present, and future, things that would normally lie beyond the bounds of sort of normal human cognition. And that might be anything from tarot and astrology to more unusual things like geomancy or spider divination.
1: Well, that's what I want to get into, just so I can give our listeners a sense of what the range of divination practices are. Because I think most of us can, you know, if you ask most people, think, oh, I can look in a crystal ball or I can use a tarot card. But can you walk us through a few more surprising or vivid practices of divination from around the world?
3: Yeah, absolutely. So, I mean, some of divination involves reading omens or speaking directly to spirits, but a lot of it involves reading patterns or clues in natural things. So whether that might be weather events or things like a comet or simply the way that seeds scatter when you throw them on the ground. So in terms of kind of spirit divination, one thing that I find really interesting is the practice of necromancy, which is quite an ancient practice, which is said to involve raising and speaking to kind of dark spirits and asking them secrets about the past. But you might also speak to spirits through a mediator. So my colleague, who's an anthropologist, David Zeitlin, he works with people in Cameroon who ask spiders questions about mysterious things in their life, right? But you really can sort of divine, and humans have tried to divine with just about anything, be that oil, smoke, spots on your skin, or spots on a tree, just about anything.
1: So this spider divination, yeah. On one hand, it intrigues me, and on one hand, I don't like spiders, so it makes me a little nervous.
3: If it helps, they can also do it with land crabs, so.
1: How does it work? Like, what is involved in the practice? How do they do this?
3: So the idea is that these are a type of spider that lives underground, and they'll periodically come to the surface. And the idea is that because they live underground, they might be closer to the ancestors, right? And for this reason, they have access to hidden or kind of special knowledge. And so what happens in Cameroon is the Mambila people have certain types of diviners who build relationships with these spiders, and they know how to interpret how they speak. And the spiders speak through moving objects on the ground. So you put in front of the spider's hole a stick, a stone, and some leaf cards that have inscriptions on it, and you ask the spider a question, and it's going to move these things around, and that's going to give you an answer to your question. For example, the stick might mean yes, and the stone might mean no, and you ask the spider a yes or no question, and depending on how it moves it, this is how it's said to communicate. It's a fun one, spider divination.
1: Wow. So there, I get you're saying they're underground, and so they're closer to the ancestors and might have more of a connection. How does it work with necromancers? If they're contacting demons, what's the idea there?
3: So the idea in medieval Europe was that demons had access to special information, not because of any supernatural power, but because they'd been living for so many thousands of years and wandering the earth that they'd happened to pick up a lot of information. And this, it was thought in the medieval period, made them particularly good at finding hidden treasure and stolen objects. So actually, necromancers were kind of like pre-modern detectives. So you would come to the necromancer to try and find someone who'd robbed, you know, your stack of gold in your house.
1: So you've raised a few reasons why people might do this, find treasure, get certain answers. But I assume there's a whole spectrum of reasons or types of questions that people use divination for. So what are some of the most common reasons that people engage in divination?
3: Yeah, I mean, there's an ancient sort of Chinese proverb that I think sums it up really quite succinctly. And the proverb says, if one does not doubt, why divine? And I think for me, this gets to what is at kind of the heart of divination for most people, which is that this is a tool that has been used for dealing with doubt and managing risk and managing uncertainty. It's a decision-making tool in many different ways. And so all of us humans struggle with making decisions in the face of uncertainty. All of the decisions that we make involve some kind of future prediction, especially for big life-changing decisions when you're at a transition. What we find is that historically people have asked for help, right? And you can ask for help from a friend, from a relative, from someone you trust, a religious leader. But in a lot of different cultures, you'd go to a diviner to get help with these kinds of difficult things.
1: We all know the stories, I think, of the king or the emperor who had their favored diviner who would tell them, this is a good time for this battle, or watch out for the people who are coming to take your throne. But how common is it in many cultures? Is it something that the average person would do regularly, or is it something that is more esoteric and only done in very small subsets within cultures?
3: It's a mix. And some types of divination historically are cheap and some types are expensive. Mm. So if we take ancient Mesopotamia, for example, so this is in modern day Iraq in about the third millennium BCE, they had many different ways of divining. Things like oil divination and smoke divination were quite cheap, and sort of anyone could afford this. And you might go to them and say, who stole my sheep? Or should I buy more sheep? Or what's making my sheep sick? But at the same time, they also had in this culture extispicy, which is divination by means of entrails or animal livers. Mm. And this was a lot more expensive because it involved killing an animal, and you had to kill a healthy animal. It could never just be the sick one. So you have sort of a prized animal that you ritually kill, and then you have access to the liver. And because this was so expensive, this was mostly used by kings and emperors, and it was mostly used for asking kind of state level or political questions about, is this war a good idea? Should we invade this country? But it's actually quite interesting because these political leaders historically are also people, of course. So one example that I really like is in ancient China, they used to use tortoise shells to divine. So what they would do is they would purposely get a hot rod and heat up the shell until it cracked. And then you could read the patterns in the cracks to try and get an answer to your question. So we have shells that survive from many thousands of years ago, where you have the emperor asking at the same time with the same shell, should I invade this country? And also, why do I have a toothache? So they mix together oftentimes the most kind of mundane, but also the biggest population level questions.
1: Power, it seems, is no protection against uncertainty. And the questions that haunt an emperor aren't so different from the ones we all face. Perhaps that's why divination turns up in virtually every culture throughout history.
3: Well, we all know that Prometheus gave humans fire, but what I think is less well known is that according to that myth, he also gave us divination. So in my mind, divination, I mean, there's a lot of people talk about the world's oldest professions, right? But diviners actually have pretty good claim to being one of the oldest professions. So we have records of divinatory practices that date back almost as far as we have human records for. So back deep into the Stone Age, we have records of people taking careful notice of the celestial bodies, which seem likely to have been used for divination. In ancient Babylon, astrology is really central to statecraft. All throughout the ancient world, really, astrology and various forms of divination are really quite powerful. Many of us will have heard of the oracles in ancient Greece, if only from the film 300, the most famous of which is the Oracle of Delphi. But there's also examples in cultures all around the world, and it really is arguably one of the most universal human practices. Even if particular techniques and theories might differ, all of us face the fact that we have limits to our knowledge and limits to our understanding that we want to bypass and go beyond. And so it only makes sense, I think, that we try and develop different techniques for overcoming those boundaries.
1: Humans have tried to overcome those boundaries in many ways over the millennia. One of the most obvious is religion. So it makes sense that divination is often deeply woven into the history of religious traditions, though the relationship hasn't always been an easy one.
3: Yeah, sometimes there's overlap and sometimes there's conflict. So if we take the history of Christian Europe, for example, different types of divination have been more or less discouraged by church authorities, and sometimes even forbidden or denounced or subject to censorship. So many Christian theologians spent time trying to work out what kinds of future prediction were okay and what parts were absolutely not okay. And the ones that were usually thought to be not okay involved predicting actions made on the basis of human free will. And you can kind of understand why Christian theologians wouldn't want a kind of deterministic universe, right? Because that kind of calls into question the justice of future rewards and punishments. But that being said, throughout Christian history, so many religious people, but also religious leaders, even popes, have really relied on different types of divination. Someone like Augustine, the church father, credits his conversion to Christianity in part by performing bibliomancy with the Bible, whereby he randomly opened up the scriptures and his eyes were drawn to a text that encouraged him to repent of his sins. So people actually literally divine with religious texts. This happens also with the Quran in Islamic contexts. And in many Southeast Asian contexts where you have local religious traditions, instead of opening a religious text at random, they'll actually get a sharp implement and stab the book. And then work out where, open the book and find out where the point landed. And that is the text which will give you the answer to your question. So in quite literal ways, religion can be really interwoven into divination. So many people see divination as one way in which gods or spirits are speaking to humanity. So this is another way in which they're connected. And in many cultures as well, like for an example, pre-conquest Mesoamerica, diviners and priests were one and the same person, performing kind of similar societal roles.
1: Of course, religion and spirituality aren't the only domains shaped by the search for hidden knowledge. According to Michelle, divination sits far more closely to science than many of us would guess.
3: There's a lot of forms of divination that made good efforts to be empirical. So what diviners are doing is going out and they're making observations about the natural world. They're trying to find correlations between different clues or signs that they might see in nature and events that are happening. They're making records and then they're analyzing these. I mean, there is kind of an empirical scientific basis for this kind of work. Of course, we would say they're finding correlations, not causation. And we have big question marks about how interrelated these signs might actually be. But I think that the impulse there of pattern seeking is really quite interesting. In medieval Europe, I mentioned necromancy earlier. Individual necromantic consultations were called experimentia in Latin because they were seen as experiments, right? Practices, trials from which you could always learn more on the basis of the failures or successes that you made and tweak your practice.
1: So from what you're saying, it actually sounds like the individuals who were practicing divination actually didn't do it robotically or mindlessly. That is, they were always trying to improve their craft by looking at outcomes, is that right?
3: Yeah, I mean, I think you can say that for quite a lot of different types of divination. I mean, I mentioned spider divination before, and one thing that spider diviners in Cameroon do is they test individual spiders regularly to see if they're still functioning well. And they'll always do this little quiz at the beginning to the spider to make sure they're not lying. They'll say things like, am I going to have a beer this afternoon? The diviner knows the answer is yes. So if the spider says no, you can't trust the spider. Or you say to the spider, am I standing here alone? So things that have seemingly an obvious answer. So there are attempts to test and regulate. They might not always reach the standards that we would look for. But what I think is interesting is that the impulse is there. I mentioned that a lot of interpretation in divination is quite subjective, right? It's based on individual ideas about how signs might connect with each other. But a lot of different divination practices also input an element of randomness. So imagine the shuffling of a pack of cards. Or in African basket divination, what you do is you toss into the air a basket full of objects so that the objects within them, which have divinatory significance, will land randomly. And so the idea is that the diviner is not responsible for kind of cooking things too much, right? So of course their interpretation is going to be subjective, but in some ways they should just be reading what was there sort of either naturally or by means of a spirit rather than what they concocted themselves.
1: These days, many of us would have a hard time thinking about a spider diviner and a physicist in the same sentence. But for most of human history, people didn't divide the search for knowledge into neat categories like science, religion, or superstition the way we do today. And that meant that divination often developed alongside other efforts to gain knowledge by doing experiments and looking for patterns.
3: Many other types of divination have been closely tied up in the history of science across the world and throughout many hundreds of years of attempts by humans to understand nature. And in many different societies in the past, divination actually sat more closely to a particular society's version of science than their version of religion, right? So in many cultures, diviners were part of academic or scholarly circles. So for example, in pre-modern China, wind diviners worked at the astronomical bureau. Right. And were funded by the state. And much of the same could be said by geomancers. So people who are divining with sort of sand in the Ottoman Empire, or indeed astrologers in medieval or Renaissance Europe.
1: So I know one thing that you've studied a lot is the role that astrology played early on. Can you tell us a little bit about how it was used at its height in intellectual and political life?
3: Yeah, absolutely. I think many of us, when we think about astrology, we think about these days Mercury in retrograde, right? Or CoStar or any of these big apps. But for most of history, astrology was really closely aligned with mathematics and really closely aligned with astronomy. So in medieval and Renaissance Europe, it was actually a compulsory subject in universities, which students had to study alongside other mathematical sciences. And because of this, astrologers were seen as scholars, right? Mm-hmm. They had a high level of mathematical training. They read all the important books that you had to read, and they often had important jobs in government. So just like today, we rely on various forecasts to make policy decisions about public health, about city planning, about international relations. So did governments in the past rely on their own forecasters to make these difficult decisions. And for much of history, it was astrologers and other diviners who were doing these things. And astrologers in Renaissance and medieval Europe were often thought to be the most reliable of all diviners, in part because of this mathematical basis. Because the most central part of Western and also Ottoman astrology was the horoscope. And the horoscope is basically a map of the heavens, of the planetary bodies, the luminaries, as they were thought, so the sun and the moon and the zodiac signs, as seen from a particular location on Earth. And to be able to produce this map, you need to have a really high level of astronomical skill. So it really was quite an advanced subject.
1: So what happened? How did astrology fall out of the mainstream?
3: So astrology falls out of the mainstream at a really pivotal period in European history called the Scientific Revolution, right? So this is the time where we have Copernicus and Galileo saying that maybe the sun is at the center of our solar system rather than the Earth. We have Newton coming up with the idea of universal gravitation. So there's really big shifts in science. And we might assume that because astrology fell out of academic fashion during this period, that science just simply beat it, right? That the scientists discovered that it was all bonkers and that we couldn't really trust it anymore. But actually, I find it really interesting. People changed their minds about astrology in the Scientific Revolution for social and emotional reasons as well, and in fact, often political and religious reasons. So at the same time as the Scientific Revolution, it's the post-Reformation period. The church starts to come down really hard on astrology, which it starts to see as superstitious paraphernalia that needs to be eliminated from a more deeply Christian society. This is also a period of really intense political strife and political chaos. You have a number of wars, really difficult, complex international relations. Politics is really competitive, and political leaders find that astrologers can really be quite dangerous, not least because they can put forward powerful propaganda by saying, you know, our current leader is not to be trusted, the stars say so, but also because they can encourage uprisings and they can encourage unrest by saying, well, the stars show that you are being mistreated, you should really rise up. So the state also comes after astrologers. So there's a lot of things that are changing that mean that astrology basically gets kicked out of the scientific establishment over a period of about 150 years, and it hasn't re-entered it since.
1: As Michelle points out, it wasn't irrelevance that got astrology kicked out of the academy. If anything, it was its outsized influence. In fact, many of the sciences we rely on today owe more to astrology than most of us might suspect.
3: So for most of history, astronomy and astrology were one and the same science, right? They're almost like two sides of the same coin. So astrology relied on astronomical data to be able to work, but by the same token, so much investment was made by states and universities and other scholarly institutions into astronomical research and discovery so that they could improve astrological predictions, right? So without the belief that the stars influence life on Earth, I really struggle to see how astronomy could have ended up in the place that it's ended up today.
1: It's a good point, right? I mean, the expense to be precise came from the desire that we want that precision to help us predict something we think is really important.
3: Right.
1: Today, we want to know about dark matter and the stars, but there, the precision was a tool for something else.
3: Yeah. And I mean, some of the most famous astronomers were, in fact, astrologers as well, right? Like Galileo is a good example of this. Tycho Brahe, Johannes Kepler, all of these people had really strong commitments to astrology. They were casting horoscopes for the court. They were casting horoscopes for their friends and family, but also they were doing really important cutting edge astronomy at the same time. And they didn't necessarily see these things as being in conflict.
1: And astronomy isn't the only modern science that owes a debt to astrology. According to Michelle, several of the forecasting methods we use to make decisions today have roots in earlier attempts to use pattern recognition to predict the future.
3: So I've been really interested in the fact, especially during COVID-19, that we relied so much on the predictions of epidemiologists. And I was interested in what was happening throughout history whenever there were epidemics, because, of course, every time that humans come together in large groups, you're going to have some kind of epidemic disease. Plague was really rife. And I was thinking, who was predicting plague? Was anyone trying to do this? And of course, it really was the astrologers. And I became really interested in the 17th century in these astrologers who realized that they could try and make their practice more empirical by not just relying on ancient theories about how the stars connected with plague, but also by adding another data point, which was the rise and fall of deaths from plague. So there was a particular astrologer called John Gadbury who went out and found the kind of City of London records for deaths from plague in the last four plague epidemics that the city had struggled with. And he made it his task to compare the rise and fall of plague deaths with how the stars were changing. And this was actually a really critical turning point, because what he was trying to do was actually use the kind of data that we're more familiar with, first to try and distill patterns that could then be used to make a prognosis about how plague was going to work out. And after him, a lot of people began to dislike the fact that he used astrology, but his method of looking at plague deaths and trying to correlate them with an external factor, that ends up becoming the basis of epidemiology, right? And so not long after him, people start to connect the rise and fall of deaths with the weather. And then eventually, after the discovery of germs and germ theory, things change a little bit. But these methods, and as I say, this impulse, it stays around.
1: Divination is much more than a historical curiosity or fringe superstition. It's an important part of our intellectual history, influencing everything from mathematics and physical sciences to art and architecture, philosophy and psychology. And it's not just astrology either. The I Ching, an ancient Chinese divination text, helped Gottfried Leibniz develop binary arithmetic, the foundation of all modern computing. It also influenced Carl Jung and helped shape analytical psychology. As Michelle points out, the impulse to make sense of life through patterns and signs is timeless and universal. And while divination no longer has a place in the scientific establishment, it's hardly gone away. If anything, disciplines like palmistry, astrology, and tarot reading are arguably more popular than ever. And in an age where many people are looking for a more individual, self-directed approach to spirituality, tarot stands out. It's remarkably adaptable, flexible enough to serve as anything from a simple decision-making tool to a source of inspiration and self-reflection, or even a spiritual practice. The deck originated in northern Italy in the 1400s as a card game, before gradually evolving into a tool for divination and esoteric practice. A standard tarot deck contains 78 cards, the 22 major arcana, made up of archetypal images like the Wheel of Fortune, the High Priestess, Death, or the Moon, and the remaining 56 cards, which are similar to a regular deck of playing cards. Part of tarot's enduring appeal is that it can be used any number of ways, offering both structure and freedom. Some readers use the cards more intuitively, almost like visual prompts for meditation or for reflecting on a situation. Others carefully study the complex systems of meaning behind the many images, numbers, and symbols that appear on each card. For some, the major arcana map out a kind of spiritual journey through life, what tarot readers sometimes call the fool's journey. It begins with the fool, a figure of pure openness, carrying nothing but possibility, and then moves through 21 stages of awakening, struggle, and transformation, through encounters with various aspects of the self, society, and the unknown, ultimately making its way toward wisdom and self-knowledge. It's a rich framework, but according to sociologist and tarot reader Melissa Lavin, you don't need to buy into any of it to get something out of the cards.
4: You can pull the cards, and it doesn't really matter what your own spiritual or psychological orientation may or may not be. Those cards, as they work together, they create a picture and they jog your senses. And you start to think about, it's almost like a Rorschach test in some ways. You know, maybe it pulls out of you something that was already there, but you couldn't quite access, you know, without the prodding of the images or the prodding of what you know this particular card to symbolize. So it jogs you. It jogs you in a very, in a, you know, and this is completely devoid of any sort of metaphysical or spiritual or supernatural aspect. Or if you are inclined to be a believer in, you know, supernatural experiences or entities, and you believe that there's something non-random that orders the cards or causes the cards to show up when they do, you will take that as a message from the celestials, from an ancestor, from a spirit, from a ghost, from a god or an entity of some kind. Either way, you have landed on something more concrete than what you started with. When you pull cards about, you know, your spiritual path, but really not just about your spiritual path, about what's going on with your kid, about what's the trajectory of your mother's health going to look like, right? These are all kind of spiritual questions. You actually get real answers. And so it gives folks a sense of order in a way. It's a way to sort of order the chaos. You know, it's a way to control. It's a way to make a decision that, you know, helps.
1: Yeah. I can see what you're saying. These arcana, these themes are things that are kind of archetypes for life. And we don't always have them readily at hand. But when we're forced to think about them, they can make us push our own thinking in ways that we might not have and be useful. Is that fair? Would you say that's a reasonable perspective?
4: Absolutely. No doubt. And in fact, I know creatives who use tarot cards to try to jog their stories. You know, people who are trying to write creative fiction and might hit a roadblock or a writer's block and will use tarot to stimulate the senses.
1: Whether someone sees tarot as spiritual truth, psychological tool, or simply a creative exercise, it clearly offers many people something they feel is missing elsewhere. Melissa explores what tarot is doing for people in her forthcoming book, Greater Secrets, Managing Fate Through the World of Tarot. As part of her research, Melissa conducted interviews with 78 tarot practitioners and also drew on her own experiences working as a reader at psychic fairs. And one thing she noticed was a growing generational divide in who was drawn to practices like tarot in the first place.
4: I do think that there's a generational rift in that the younger folks, the Gen Z and the Gen A coming up behind them, are more likely to be disenfranchised. They're more likely to be demoralized and cynical about our mainstay institutions. They're more likely to turn away from organized religion. So there's something attractive and direct and agentic and independent about these practices where it's like, you know, in some ways you are in control being able to pursue this spiritual path and to do it in privacy and to do it outside of community because you don't necessarily need a group of people to do it or have to be like at a particular place at a particular time. And it's not just tarot and divination, but all of the adjacent activities like astrology, but even like spellcraft. You know, I'm thinking about casting spells, and hexing and cursing, perhaps a little bit less common, but still out there. This idea of being more rogue, more anarchic, more edgy.
1: Not needing an intermediary.
4: Not needing an intermediary, exactly. Being a sort of a spiritual entrepreneur and not being attached to these old stodgy institutions like Abrahamic faiths, which, you know, you can be very disconnected from an outcome.
1: Melissa's observations are backed up by recent data. A 2024 Pew Research study found that nearly a third of American adults consult astrology, tarot cards, or fortune tellers at least once a year. But the practice is especially popular among groups who are likelier to feel alienated by traditional institutions. Younger adults engage in these practices far more than older adults, and women are roughly twice as likely as men to believe in astrology. LGBT Americans stand out most of all. More than half consult astrology at least annually, and they're three times as likely as other Americans to consult tarot cards. They're also far more likely than any other demographic group to draw on these practices for helpful insights.
4: And again, thinking about the alienation connected to the Abrahamic faiths, they're very patriarchal. They're very cisgender. They're very heterosexual. And I think that there are large portions of the population in the Gen Z and the Gen A, the younger folks. And of course, again, women and the youth and GLBTQIA folks in particular, who don't have to participate in that. And they can forge their own way. And it's not that the paganisms and tarot can't also be these things. Some of the old tarot decks are also very sort of gender binary, heteronormative. But there are so many styles now and so many thousands of decks. And they can play with it in ways that make it very inclusive, very contemporary. And I think that that's why you see a lot of queer and young folks being attracted to tarot and other aspects of the occult.
1: It's probably worth keeping in mind that it isn't only groups with an outsider sensibility who are engaging with these practices. According to that Pew Research study, the 30% of Americans who consult tarot, astrology, and other forms of divination are about as likely to be religiously affiliated as not. And yet, the fact that these practices tend to resonate most deeply with those who feel least at home in traditional institutions hints at a larger story. In an increasingly fragmented world, fewer and fewer people are finding meaning and reassurance through conventional channels. But that doesn't mean the hunger for those things has gone away. For Michelle, that's part of what makes divination such a natural place to turn.
3: I think in a way, astrology and other forms of divination have always been about putting yourself within a broader program in the cosmos. And that might be a framework that either in some traditions, God or the ancestors or the gods have worked out, but in other traditions, it's just simply the way the universe works. And so I think New Age forms of divination or just any other contemporary practice that uses these techniques ends up really emphasizing the idea that you can use this as a form of self-reflection, as a form of self-care, but also a way of feeling comforted in times of uncertainty by being reassured that what you're doing fits into a greater whole, that it has some meaning, that it has some purpose, that the struggles that you're facing, there's a reason why they're happening. It's a framework, really, a structured framework for reflection and meditation. I mean, meditation is a hard thing to do, but I think for many people, something like the tarot allows you to go through the motions in a structured way, and that makes it a lot more accessible.
1: Yeah, I think something you're pointing out here is really important, which is the central question might not be so much, do you believe in this divination practice or not, in the sense that people approach it for many different reasons. For some people, it is about predicting the future or getting an answer. For some, it might be feeling connected to something greater than yourself. And for others, as you're saying, it might be a way to engage in a contemplative kind of self-reflective practice and gain deeper insight into yourself.
3: I like your point about belief, because I think myself and my colleagues who study divination don't really use this concept very often because we don't really find it that helpful. And that's partly because, as you've kind of gestured to, some people use it, but they don't believe, and other people believe, but don't use it. And the example there would be sort of medieval Christians who think that it's real.

0: brother Quintus about the merits of divination. And Cicero keeps saying to Quintus, but how does it, this doesn't seem to work. What theory can possibly explain why the birds, the flight of birds could tell you the future? This doesn't make sense to me. And Quintus says to Cicero, stop asking why it works. The only thing that matters is that it works for people. And I think that to me is really quite compelling, right? Myself personally, I'm a skeptic, but that hasn't stopped me from, in the course of my research, using different types of divination and learning quite a lot from them, right? I remember having one particular reading from a Chinese diviner who was using the I Ching, which is a very ancient practice of using yarrow stalks in a really complicated ritual that allows you to land on a particular answer. And I remember the answer that he landed on for me was really quite unsettling. It was called the darkening of the light. He told me that it was a metaphor of the sun setting on my life, and he told me that things were going to go really wrong for a while. And I found that really quite troubling, because things did go really wrong for a while. And I thought about it a lot, because I thought, am I just putting the things that are happening to me into this framework? Is this kind of unhelpful, because I'm just now interpreting everything as, okay, I've got a cloud over me at the moment and da da da. In a way, it helped me to deal with it, because I thought to myself, well, this is temporary. Because what he told me was, if it's about the sun setting, what happens at the end of the sun setting? Well, the sun rises again. Mm. And so he told me that at the end of that period, things were going to get better. Weirdly enough, they did. But it's hard to know how much of that was just sort of me interpreting things. But either way, I found it quite a useful kind of way to sort of zoom back and reflect on my life. But as a historian, as I say, I'm interested in why it survived so long. And one of the reasons why it has survived so long is because even though skeptics often focus their attention to the question of accuracy, this is not actually really what matters for most users of diviners, right? The real question for them is this helping me? Am I getting something out of this that is useful? And for me, this is why it can survive something like the scientific revolution, right? Because it gives people a chance to pause and to reflect and to say, okay, what is it that I should be doing in the here and now? And what is it that I should be feeling in the here and now? And that, to me, is a really useful tool.
1: Stop asking why it works. The only thing that matters is that it does. When Michelle recited that line from Quintus to Cicero, I'll admit, it got me thinking. As a scientist, I'm always looking for the mechanism, the why something works. But when it comes to many spiritual practices, and especially with divination, focusing too much on the why risks missing the forest for the trees. The fact that for many people, divination practices seem to be empowering, not because the answers they provide are necessarily accurate, but because they offer a framework for thinking through life's possibilities and reflecting on what matters most. The future is constantly unfolding before us, but we're not passive actors in the story. How we interpret what's happening and predict what's to come gives us the opportunity to make meaning of the events in our lives, to create our own story, even when that means making some wrong turns along the way. In that sense, the benefits of divination might come less from finding the right answers than from learning to ask the right questions. That's it for Season 10 of How God Works. We'll be back in the fall with an all-new season. But over the summer, be on the lookout for some new bonus episodes from my discussions at the Aspen Ideas Festival, an episode or two from some of my favorite podcasts, and a reach back into our archives that'll give us a chance to revisit some timely topics. As always, thanks for listening. How God Works is hosted by me, Dave DeSteno. This episode was written by Sophie Eisenberg and me. Our senior producer is Josie Holtzman. Our producer is Sophie Eisenberg. Our associate producers are Emmanuel Desarme and Cleo Levin. Executive producer is Genevieve Sponsler. Our fact checker is Natsumi Ajisaka. Merritt Jacob is our mix engineer and composed our theme, which was arranged by Chloe DeSteno. The executive producer of PRX Productions is Jocelyn Gonzalez. 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

0: This is Bird Note. Ornithologist and poet J. Drew Lanham often writes about his experience as a black man in the outdoors, both the joy of being in nature and the racism he faces in the field. Sometimes that's led him to bird in places that others might overlook. And one time, looking for sparrows inspired a poem celebrating these little brown birds.
1: Sparrow envy. Were I the sparrow, brown-backed, skittish, and small, I would find haven in thorniest thickets, search far and wide for fields lain fallow, treasure the unkempt, worship the unmown, covet the weed-strewn row. I would slink between sedges, chip unseen from brambles, skulk deep within hedges, and desire the ditches grown wild. I would find great joy in the mist-sodden morning, sing humble pleas from the highest weeds, and plead for the gray days to stay.
0: 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I'm Mark Bramhill.
2: Cynical is someone who doesn't think the glass is half full.
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2: That life isn't a breeze, things can be difficult, and there's a bit of grit with life.
4: Woody Allen's a terribly cynical character.
5: Tradition is the illusion of permanence.
6: You have no values. Your whole life, it's nihilism, it's cynicism, it's sarcasm and orgasm.
7: Yeah, you know, in France, I could run on that slogan and win.
4: Nowadays, it's almost invariably criticism to call somebody a cynic.
8: Linguist Jeff Numberg teaches at UC Berkeley's School of Information.
4: Cynicism has a number of modern forms. One of them is one you see a lot in university towns. There's this vast army of Birkenstock cynics walking around in the university towns of Northern California. People who have no faith in the institutions of government or in political reform, who make a point of flouting the conventions of dress.
8: Okay, so that's cynicism today. But, Numberg says, cynicism used to refer to something quite different. The term goes back to ancient times when the philosophical stuntman, Diogenes the Cynic, raised eyebrows by rejecting convention.
4: Because he lived in a manner that was as close to the animal or the simple as he could get. He had no public shame about washing himself in public or even masturbating in public. He dressed in rags. He ate with the simplest utensils. It said that when he saw a dog lapping water, he threw away the shell that he had been using to drink water, saying, oh, here's a tool I don't use, and made a point of living in this way that defied the ordinary conventions of life and speaking directly to everyone.
8: The word cynicism comes from the word kunikos, meaning dog-like. In his own dramatic way, Diogenes was protesting self-indulgence, excess, and greed, a message that's resonated throughout history.
4: Diogenes was a popular figure in the Enlightenment, a popular figure in modern times. Wittgenstein, there's something of Diogenes in Wittgenstein, that refusal to play the game. There's something of Diogenes in a writer like Philip Roth.
9: When the whole world doesn't believe in God, it'll be a great place.
4: There's something of Diogenes in a character like Eric Hopper.
10: I think you could be a Michelangelo and still be plain working.
4: There's something of Diogenes in philosophers who wear long, scraggly beards.
11: You know, it's one thing about intellectuals. They prove that you can be absolutely brilliant and have no idea what's going on.
8: Nunberg says what was once a moral code or a way of living virtuously has come to describe a person who has no faith in their fellow man.
4: It's really in the 19th century that you begin to see cynicism used in this purely negative way. For Teddy Roosevelt, the muckrakers, the journalist who uncovered all of the abuses of housing and corruption, were cynics because they only wanted to tear things down. They didn't want to pick things up.
8: For Philosophy Talk, I'm Caitlin Esch.
12: Let me get a Coke. That's 85 cents.

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2: Sporting events bring us together, but nowadays, a trip to the big game is out of reach for many Americans. I'm Robert Reich, and this is a short take from Inequality Media and KALW. Sports are a big business, and most teams are owned by billionaires or investment groups that want to squeeze as much profit out of fans as possible. Ticket prices alone have skyrocketed in recent years, but the price gouging doesn't end there. When you're at the game to watch your favorite team, you're a captive customer. Teams know they can charge you an arm and a leg on concessions. When you add everything up, it costs the average family of four a fortune to attend a single game. But here's the kicker. You've already paid most of these billionaire team owners with your tax dollars. In the last few decades, professional sports teams have raked in over $30 billion in public funds to help build major league arenas. Sports teams and their billionaire owners have taken advantage of all sorts of sweetheart land deals, property tax breaks, and other public funding. It's bad enough that we're subsidizing extremely profitable sports teams with our tax dollars, but we're letting them charge us $17 for a beer? And $11 for a damn hot dog? There's a way to tackle this. States and cities should pass what are known as street pricing laws for any stadium or venue that receives public funding from taxpayers. This would require that stadium food and drink be sold at prices comparable to nearby bars or restaurants outside the stadiums. Street pricing is already being used effectively at some airports across the country. Look, sports teams that are getting big taxpayer subsidies for their stadiums shouldn't be allowed to just rip off the public. Not at the concession stand, and not at the box office either.
3: Hey, Aaron Henkin here from Out of the Blocks, a podcast in Baltimore with a really simple premise. In each episode, my co-producer Wendell Patrick and I go and hang out on a city block. We make it our mission to meet everyone on the block, and we just spend time. We get to know people, we let people get to know us, and we listen. We recently spent some time on the 2400 block of St. Paul Street, where we met a graffiti artist. And when you think of graffiti, you probably think of spray paint. But this is a street artist who makes her mark with a different kind of medium, yarn and a crochet needle.
4: So we are here on beautiful St. Paul Street, the 2400 block, right off of 25th Street. I just got off from work at Grindhouse Juice Bar at 2431 St. Paul Street and getting ready to place a red, black, and green yarn bomb here on the pole. And I specifically chose red, black, and green because this stretch of St. Paul Street from Terra Cafe down several businesses past us are all black-owned businesses on this particular side of the street. So using the red, black, and green as representative of what we've now nicknamed Black Wall Street here in Baltimore. Lauren Bird. Yarn bombing is essentially seeing yarn out in public somewhere where you wouldn't typically see yarn. I saw these metal light poles and felt like they would be an awesome place to add some color and add some fabric.
3: What you do is kind of a combination between street art and knitting.
4: Yes. So, correction, it's crochet. Those of us in the crafting world take that pretty seriously. And yes, it is considered street art. I have heard it called fabric graffiti. I haven't determined if this is necessarily allowed or not, but I'm also not going to ask. Because my father said if you give people a chance to say no, and they say it, you can't be mad. I learned how to crochet when I was 6 years old. My mother was the original person who taught me. And my mother was actually diagnosed with breast cancer when I was 6 years old. So during that time frame, my grandmother would sit with my sisters and I, and she showed us more detailed stitches and how to actually make things, make granny squares and put them together during the time that my mother was going through her treatment. And so that kind of became my safe place. Unfortunately, my mother transitioned when I was 9 years old. She was 32. And so for me, crocheting has been like my connection to her. I've been doing it so long that I sometimes have to slow myself down to look at what the steps are, because there are no steps left for me. It's just a slow, it's a continual process.
3: This is the quietest thing to capture on radio. I'm going to see if it makes any noise whatsoever.
4: The rhythm makes me focus on my breathing and just allowing your mind to kind of flow.
3: Lauren Bird, Yarn Bomb street artist on the 2400 block of St. Paul Street. You can hear more stories from this block on the Out of the Blocks podcast from WYPR and PRX. Stories set to music with an original score by Wendell Patrick. I'm Aaron Henkin. Thanks for listening.

Table manners are changing in this country. It's getting so that if you want someone to feel comfortable when they come to your house for supper, you serve them with paper plates on a plastic tray with plastic forks and a paper cup. Without even thinking, they'll get up when they've finished, dump the paper and plastic into a big barrel, throw their tray on a pile next to the barrel, and leave. The only thing that will remain the same as the good old days is the absence of a tip. I'm Robert Skoglund in Tench Harbor, Maine.

0: This is The Making of a Moral Leader, the story of Chaplain Colonel Shahbaz, the first Muslim full colonel chaplain in the United States Army. Episode 2.
1: It wasn't that I loved the military. It was like, this is the only thing that I could do, right? I didn't have a trade. I didn't have a skill. At that time, I didn't have an education. So when I'm coming up through the ranks, after I straightened myself out to, right, you know, make E5, make a sergeant, I'm thinking to myself, hey, all that stuff they doing over there, I'm out. I ain't going to no parties. I ain't fussing with no supervisors. This is my last chance.
0: The military is a machine. And for a black Muslim chaplain, that machine has sharp edges.
2: What crucible did they put you through? I know the Army ain't giving away commissions.
1: Sergeant First Class Ritter. He's the guy who actually helped me through the paperwork. I had a bonus for field artillery. I got to wait 3 or 4 years before, you know, I get commissioned. He said, no, it's not true. He said, if you're moving from enlisted to a commissioned officer, they'll let you out of the contract. I said, what? So he helped me with the 4187, sent me to some guy who was working down in, they call it the AG, Adjutant General Officers. This guy also was like a Sergeant First Class. He's walking me through the paperwork. And so I'm saying to myself, my unit don't really like me, so I'm probably not going to get any recommendations. So I don't know if it's still the process, but it got denied at the battalion. It got denied at the brigade, but it had to go through HRC, right? It doesn't matter if it gets denied at the battalion or the brigade. They got to send it up to the top. And at the time, they had just gotten their first Muslim chaplain on active duty. His name was Abdul Rashid Muhammad. And so because he got to be on active duty, they were looking for other Muslim chaplains.
2: All right. So you got it in your mind. This is what you want to do. What's next? OCS? You got to get your credentials.
1: Yeah, I got to get commissioned. So we sent in a SF-86 to do a background check. I'm worried about that because I had Article 15. I've been to jail and all that kind of stuff. But what I found out in that process, if you hadn't had a field grade Article 15, which is the next level Article 15, you still can go to OCS. So I got commissioned as a second lieutenant. And then once you get commissioned as a second lieutenant, you got to go to seminary, right? There's no seminary in the United States at this time for Muslims, right? So, you know, the first Islamic seminary was in Virginia, Leesburg, Virginia. I got commissions as a second lieutenant. And, you know, for chaplains, you got to leave active duty to go get this 3-year degree. And then you come back to active duty. So I went to Virginia, worked nights at Walmart, and was going to school during the day. Still had a wife and 2 kids. We had to go to chaplain officer basic school. Within those 3 years, went to chaplain officer basic school, and then came back to active duty as a captain.
0: Education wasn't just an advancement. It was protection.
1: Well, most chaplains are coming from off the street. So they're teaching you how to wear the uniform. They're teaching you how to march. They're teaching you how to get up for formation, teaching you how to go on roll march, PT test. It's a basic training for chaplains. They try to teach you how to be a soldier. So I was enlisted. So it was a gentleman's course for me.
2: Yeah.
1: Right? Yeah. So it takes basically 25 years to become a colonel, right? Mm-hmm. 25 years. You still got to go to war college to be eligible for those stars, right? That's almost like winning the lottery. And for the Muslim chaplain, one commander told me, for me to get to war college, which I went, he said it was like winning the lottery 3 times in the same day because it never happened. So you got to go to war college. You got to pass war college. When you get out of war college, you got to work for general officers, right? So I worked for 1-star, 2-star, 3-star, 4-star. And in those jobs, you got to do well to keep going up.
2: What fields do you have graduate degrees in?
1: Higher education administration, because I want to be a college president when I get out. And then I have a doctorate degree in Christianity because all of my soldiers are Christians, right? So I wanted to be educated in what they particularly believe, even though I grew up Christian. I wanted to be, you know, really confident in what I was saying. And so I have a master's degree in higher education administration. I have a master's degree in ethics and philosophy. I have a master's degree in Islamic studies. And then I have a master's degree in social work and community activism.
2: That's fire right there.
1: Thank you.
2: That's fire right there. Oh, we're talking with you in a foxhole. We just go on, go all out into the universe. But again,
1: right.
2: That builds your understanding of so much of human nature and spirituality.
1: Right.
2: But you academics, yeah, you, I'm so passionate about that myself. Still thinking about going to school again.
1: Yeah.
2: And, cause there's things I don't feel that confident about. I want some more education. But I found that was a transition for me as well, because most of my academic peers come from a totally different background. Some of them were very anti-military. But I didn't have no conflicts with them, you know, but the respect from being an adjunct to finally getting a doctorate, how that's different, you
1: right.
2: know.
1: Yeah.
2: Didn't know that world existed. But I had to learn the hard way.
1: Right.
2: And I know earning a doctorate ain't no joke.
1: Ain't no joke.
2: You got two of them. But more significantly, you as a force multiplier, you have created others.
1: Yes. 14 to be exact. I lend out the talents that God has given me, and I do it for free.
3: That you get to know one another, whether they're Christian, whether they're Jewish, whether they're pagan, whether they're Sabians, whether they're Zoroastrians, it does not matter. Our obligation is to other human beings. Why is that important? Allah says, who is more wrong than a person who blocks people from the path of God?
2: What is the difference between preaching, lay people, and teaching, theology, etc., in terms of what you allow people to do in terms of, I don't know, services?
1: Yeah, for the Muslims, it's the same as for the folks in the church. You know, you preach on Friday as opposed mm-hmm. to Sunday, and then we have throughout the week, we might have a Quranic study class, like Christians would have a Bible study class. So preaching is one thing on Friday. That's when we, you know, get everybody together and you give them a word for the week. The weekly Quranic study is just teaching people really about their faith in general instead of them trying to figure it out on their own.
0: Most of the work is listening.
3: I think it's imperative to have somebody to listen and not judge them, to be able to have somebody to just say, I see where you're coming from. I have some of the same issues. Your faith is not going to stop me from coming to help you. Your gender is not going to stop me. I don't care what you call yourself.
2: You have a good foundation in pretty much all the major world religions as part of what you do. How much time do you spend just counseling people from all faiths or no faiths at all?
1: That's probably about 99.9% of what I do. Just counseling people, helping them through life's problems, helping intervene between them and the commander. And then I advise the commanders on, you know, what's going on in the world and the region. Like, I'll be going to Malaysia here soon. And so I'll interact with the Muslim people there, the imams or the mullahs, and serve as a bridge for my commander and my unit.
2: You give things context.
1: Yes.
2: You know, and reasons for why people think the way they do.
1: That's correct.
2: And I remember you, I think I heard you mention something about that you could have grown a beard, but you chose not to.
1: That's right.
2: That's like a doable thing, but like one more rock in the way. when you're trying to get up to the top, because it's not important enough. It's a thing, but is it that?
1: It's minuscule when you're looking at big pictures, right? Because traditions are important, right? And so you sitting at the table with 50 other men, and you're in there in your religious regalia with a long beard and a kufi on. Yeah, how many of those folks are going to trust you? It ain't happening, right? And so I think a lot of times we don't look big picture. We look at our individual needs. I'm in rooms now, you know, that I never dreamed of being in because I'm a soldier. You know, I do what other soldiers do. I look like other soldiers look, you know. I always got a fresh haircut. Always got a starched uniform on. Always got a clean face, right? And so soldiers trust soldiers. Even in my times where I was serving in Iraq and they were fighting Muslims, right? You know, it was time for me to do a memorial service. And I was really worried because they could have most easily replaced me. I'm a Muslim and their friends just got killed by Muslims.
2: Mm-hmm.
1: And it was like, absolutely not. Shabazz is our chaplain. He's doing the memorial service. You see what I'm saying? Because they trusted me. Now, had I been walking around base with my beard and my kufi on and my thobe, you know, looking like I wasn't a part of them, that never would have happened.
0: Misconceptions, bias, suspicions. He faced all of it. And he kept showing up.
1: And I remember going to my first duty station as a captain, reach out to shake the commander's hand. He said, hey, he didn't even shake my hand. He said, we got some problems with your religion and how you guys treat women. Have a nice day. And he didn't talk to me for 9 months. So for me, at that time, as I started to develop my leadership philosophy, I said, man, I got to find a way to crack this code because they're not accepting me. And the only way I knew how to do that was to be an exceptional soldier. Right. So when they having physical tests, I'm out there crushing the physical fitness tests. When they're doing anything, I'm looking like a stellar soldier. And so that attracted soldiers to me. Right. And so if you're not cognizant of what's around you, you're going to always fail. And we had somewhere in between 19 Muslim chaplains over the years. And I tell you, you know, 3/4 of them are bowed out. Yeah. They didn't know how to adjust, but you know, that's a big culture shift, right? And so, and it's basically almost an appointed position. So they have to have a level of trust and comfort with their own selves, right? It's because it really has nothing to do with me. I've done the job. I've done all the jobs. So I'm, you know, just more qualified. But, you know, you're talking about 250 years of either Protestant or Catholic chaplain. Now you got this guy who happens to be Muslim and he's knocking at the door. Probably a lot of fears for them is like, man, is he going to come in and change something? Is, you know, we're going to, yeah, I can only imagine their particular fears, but that's where I am.
2: So how did you get around the haters doing what you did? Cut you from the group and some many. Nobody want to play with you no more.
1: Yeah, that's right.
2: Who are your new playmates at this point? I mean, who your boys from the field artillery, are they hanging out with you when you get through OCS? Where are you at with those people?
1: Well, you know, ain't nobody hanging out with Shabazz. I'm too radioactive. You know, I'm a Muslim chaplain. 9/11 happened and nobody was playing with me. And so what I had to learn to do is play by myself. Right. So, everything really is about connection. So even though I was the Muslim chaplain, I'm still playing basketball with the guys. I'm still lifting weights with the guys, you know, and so. Sometimes you're meeting those guys outside of uniform. They say, oh, brother, cool. You know, we sit down, we talk, we laugh, we play cards. And then the next day they see me in uniform. They're not really even thinking about the chaplain thing.
2: Right.
1: And then the second tier comes by. They see this crescent moon on my uniform. They say, oh, hell, he the Muslim chaplain? And he cool like that? So some of those inroads of connection helped me to make friends. Then there's another layer. So I'm a member of Omega Psi Phi, right? I did
2: that when I was. You just had to take them all. So you definitely got all the black career. We can just put that away.
1: No, right.
2: That's not you break that up.
1: That's right. That gave me an inroad. So you go into fraternity meetings, you know, you go into different events they had. Oh, the Muslim chaplain is frat. Right? So that's knocking down all those barriers. And then just being a Q dog, people are like, oh, he real, right? He authentic. He a Q? Yeah. So, you know, a lot, all those things helped me, which is amazing, man. Like, honestly, when you talking about being a chaplain, being a Muslim chaplain, how you going to connect with people, all those things that happened to me, all those things I did in college, like pledging Q, all those things have served me.
2: So the cultural shift from enlisted to officer, what's happening there?
1: Man, I tell you, I've been masterful in navigating that space, and not all on intention, but it became intentional once I understood the chaplain is not like a regular officer. I can go into spaces regular officers can't go. I could go hang out down at the DFAC with all the Omegas, with all the soldiers, with E1 through E8. And they say, man, the chaplain is doing his job. So I've been able to navigate the officer space by just being a chaplain and still kind of staying connected to the community. Regular officers, they got to be in the office and hang out with other officers because you get the fraternization thing. That's not a thing for the chaplain. That's not a thing for the chaplain. So that's how I've navigated that space and became, as you see on the internet, an internet favorite.
4: Chap, chap, chap it up, chap it up.
5: Gonna be thousands of people who don't believe in you. You shouldn't be one of them. Don't let that go over your head. 0450. I'm not starting. I'm done, son.
1: Woo! Because I'm a chaplain. But I strictly fight for the soldiers. I strictly fight for the soldiers. I'm hanging out with soldiers. I'm taking pictures with soldiers. Because soldiers, even though I'm a chaplain, they focus on this bird. I took a picture with Colonel Shabazz. Oh, I was talking to Colonel Shabazz. He texted me, Colonel.
2: So
1: I've been able to navigate that space because I understood the enlisted side. Ain't no enlisted person just hanging out with colonels.
2: That's right.
1: It ain't happening.
0: He wasn't just an officer. He was a symbol. Race, faith, identity, all of it shaped how he had to move. In episode 3, we explore what Shabazz hopes to leave behind and what his story teaches us about leadership and legacy.
6: And that's it for this mini episode of What's Ray Saying? I'm Tiffany, the one who holds it all together in the background. And our production team for this episode includes Jocelyn Gonzalez of PRX Productions with music by our very own son, RJ Christian. So how does the source of black knowledge come to gain this wisdom that he shares? Research, a lot of experience, and some good old-fashioned schooling. So if you like what you hear, tell a friend. Until next time, like, share, download, and keep asking your friends, what's Ray saying?
7: One morning I heard the people on the news talking about a football game that they called the Super Bowl that had been played the day before. I called my friend Julian and asked him if he'd watched it, and he said he had. When I asked him what happened, I was not surprised to hear him say that he fell asleep. This is good. What else is television for? I'm Robert Skoglund in Tents Harbor, Maine.
8: It's to the best of our knowledge. I'm Ann Strangchamps. Have you ever fallen in love with a bird? A particular kind of bird, I mean. It can be a life-changing experience.
9: The most vivid encounter I ever had with an owl was one day last spring in western Montana.
8: Writer and birder Jennifer Ackerman.
9: I was with Denver Holt, who's one of the world's foremost experts on owls. We were in a gully that was just full of hawthorn and chokecherry trees, and we had just trapped a female long-eared owl in a mist net. I had actually seen this owl earlier while she was roosting in a hawthorn tree in the gully, and she was so well camouflaged that I almost couldn't see her at all. She was just all stretched up vertically, very tall, and her long ear tufts were fully extended. She looked just like tree bark. I was supposed to keep my eyes on her, but every time I looked away, even just for a second, I had trouble spotting her again. And if it hadn't been for her really bright yellow eyes, I just would never have known she was there. She was a mature bird and very wary. She wasn't easily fooled. But when we finally did catch her, they weighed her, they measured her, and they attached an identification band to her leg. And then I got to hold her. It was the most amazing experience. Her legs were big and strong, and her talons were really razor sharp. Those killer talons, just tucked between my fingers. But her wings were soft as rabbit's fur. They have this velvet-like covering that hushes the sound of their flight. And that's the thing about owls. They're ferocious, and they're also soft and tender. They're really cute, and also they're just brutal hunters. They're familiar with their, you know, big round heads and forward-facing eyes like ours, but they're also strange and kind of otherworldly. And so there we were, eye to eye, creature to creature, with what felt like a powerful connection. What is this bird thinking? What is she feeling? We took her back into the gully to release her. I crouched in a tunnel of alder trees and pointed her toward a narrow opening through the branches. And then I cocked my wrist a little and opened my fingers. And this bird lifted off without a sound. She spread her wings and vanished into the thicket. For me, that moment was just so bright, so intense, and really deeply affecting. It somehow made me feel like a small part of something much bigger, much more mysterious. Owls do this. They just enthrall us and enchant our lives.

0: There really is something special about owls, and we're not the only ones to think so. Owls represented wisdom to the ancient Greeks. They were associated with witches in medieval Europe. For your kids and mine, they'll forever recall Harry Potter. But why? Because owls are nocturnal? Because they're the only birds with two front-facing eyes? Well, Jennifer Ackerman tells Shannon Henry Kleiber, owls are cryptic, hard to find, and difficult to understand. Maybe that's part of the attraction.
1: Jennifer, there are so many people interested in birds, and you have written about all kinds of birds. But there's something especially obsessive and fascinating about owls. I want to understand why that is.
2: Well, I think, first of all, they're utterly unlike other birds. They're just so unique. You know, we see ourselves in them. Most birds don't have forward-facing eyes the way that owls do. So they look like us. And at the same time, we see this suggestion of a whole other way of being. You know, most owls are night creatures. They move about unseen. They really reveal themselves only with their kind of weird hoots and cries. And it's spooky how they appear out of the dark without advance notice. And living things aren't supposed to appear and disappear this way, but owls break the rules. And I think we kind of put them in a supernatural category for that reason. So I think it's this combination of things, the familiar and the strange, that makes these birds really so powerful.
1: Our interest in owls spans wide time periods and geographies, continents and generations. Owls are known as messengers and carry such symbolic meaning. Mm-hmm. What are some of the enduring myths and legends of owls that you found in your research?
2: Sure. Yeah. I just want to say, first of all, that I spoke with one ethno-ornithologist. She studies the relationship between birds and people, and she surveyed how all different kinds of birds show up as symbols in the beliefs and stories of hundreds of different cultures. And it was owls that popped to the top. They just hold symbolic value for people all over the world. And crows are very common in myths and symbols, and sometimes jays, but owls just top them all. Some cultures consider them symbols of good luck and prosperity, like the Greeks. You know, Athena was the goddess of wisdom, and she had an owl with her. And the ancient Greek coin is called the owl. It has an owl image on one side and Athena on the other. And other cultures view them as emblems of evil, of bad omens and death.
1: When did your own personal interest beyond all birds in owls in particular start?
2: Many years ago, I put up a owl roosting box on the maple tree behind my house. We have a kitchen window that looks right out on this maple tree. I put it right there next to the kitchen window. And I'll be darned if an eastern screech owl didn't take to that box and roost. And it's little, it was a red morph. There are two morphs of eastern screech owls, gray and red. This one was a red one. And it would just roost during the day with its little head in this circle of the box. And I always sat there and waited, trying to wait for the moment that it left the box to go hunting, but I could never catch it leaving or coming back. But what would happen in the morning is that there would be something, some piece of an animal, a bird or some piece of prey hanging partway out of the box. And you would see it sort of like one time it was a mourning dove and its wing was hanging out of the hole in the box. And you would see it sort of twitch, and then be yanked inside and the bird prey would disappear and the owl was clearly eating it inside. I just became absolutely fascinated with owls at that point, but didn't return to them until many years later. But that was the beginning of it.
1: I love your story about Julie, the woman who works in the emergency department of a hospital during the day, but volunteers with the owl research group at night and says it helps her with compassion fatigue. She says, "I could really use an owl right now." I loved that phrase. Mm-hmm. How does researching owls help her? And how do we as a society need an owl right now?
2: Well, I think Julie deals with a lot of trauma and death in her work at the ER. And she told me that it's there's something so vibrantly alive and exciting about owls. She's drawn to this weird mix, you know, they're just as cute as can be. She works mostly banding northern saw-whet owls. They are about the cutest owls on the planet. They look like what a baby owl should look like. They're just adorable. And yet, you know, they have these talons. They're really fierce hunters. And they're just so, so enchanting, so alive that they really take her completely out of herself, out of her difficult world in the hospital, and put her into the woods at night in the world of these owls. I think there's something deeply comforting about watching animals going on about their lives. We have so many personal problems. We have so many world problems. And you see these creatures really dealing with tremendous challenges, but carrying on with their lives and, you know, courting in wonderful, weird ways, mating, and then raising their young against all odds. I've always found it just so transporting and inspiring and comforting.
1: I'd like to talk about owl sounds, their songs, their hoots, their calls. What do you call the way owls communicate?
2: They're vocalizations, and they range tremendously. Some of them are hoots. Some of them are squawks. They also chitter. Mm-hmm. They have a wide range of vocalizations, and the new science on what those vocalizations are communicating and the kind of information they contain is just absolutely fascinating.
1: Well, tell me more, because I was reading your book about the sounds and thinking it reminded me of baby cries. And I remember people would say, well, when your baby cries a certain way, it has a certain meaning and you might be able to recognize it as this. So what are owls saying when they're making these sounds?
2: Well, we're just beginning to figure that out. The call that most people are familiar with in owls is the hoot. And it's often big owls hoot and little owls toot. That's the catchphrase. And these are usually territorial calls. They're ways of marking their boundaries in their territory. And also sometimes they're ways to draw a mate. The northern saw-whet owl is a very, very vocal little bird when it's looking for a mate. One scientist, David Johnson, actually counted the number of toots that this little bird made when it was trying to draw in a mate, and it reached 160 per minute. So this little bird is just going, toot, toot, toot, toot, toot, toot. And hoots also, they're very individual to the bird. Every owl has a signature hoot, kind of like a fingerprint. And that allows them to identify their neighbors, their mates, their allies, and also allows us to identify individual owls in the wild. And that is useful for two purposes, for actually counting them in terms of population, and also understanding their social lives. When you know that you can actually identify individuals, you know who's mating with whom and how they might be switching up partners. So it's given us a real window on their social lives.
1: What does it sound like? Can you do an owl sound for us?
2: Well, I can do a great horned owl, which sounds, I'm not great, but here we go. Hoo, hoo, hoo, hoo, hoo. So it has a little stutter on that second syllable. It's hoo, hoo, hoo. Hoo, hoo, hoo, hoo, hoo. But they vary tremendously. So that's the sort of basic structure, but they have different tones. They have different rhythms. Some of them have this sort of sexy vibrato that they use. The talent of imitating owl calls is really something. And some people are so good at it that they will draw in actual wild owls when they hoot like them, because the owls come in to check out who's in the neighborhood.
1: Wow. Well, I can imagine for someone who is really interested in owls, communicating with them would be such a great aspiration. So if someone wanted to communicate with owls, learning these hoots would be a good way to do it.
2: Yes. And a woman named Carla Bloom, who's the director of the International Owl Center, she worked very hard to try to understand great horned owls, because she had a captive owl, a great horned owl named Alice. And Alice was, she was trying to train her to be an ambassador bird and to educate people about owls. But she didn't understand what Alice was saying. Carla couldn't understand the hooting language. And this great horned owl would get very annoyed with Carla and would sort of bat her over the head with her beak until Carla learned to hoot properly. And she did. So she has some little bouts of communication with this bird now, which is just an extraordinary thing, I think.
1: As familiar as owls seem, they are also, as you say, scientifically complicated and hard to know. What's going on with the latest science of understanding owls, and are we starting to learn more about them?
2: Absolutely. And I think the study of owls has really changed a lot over the past decade or so, and it's been partly due to breakthroughs in technology, some really powerful new strategies that we have. There are, for instance, nest cams that have really revolutionized the study of owls because they give scientists this 24/7 intimate look at owl interactions at the nest that otherwise would be just impossible to observe. We've also got some new eyes in the field, like infrared cameras, radio tagging, even drones that they're using to explore areas of Siberia, and satellite telemetry. That's illuminating the movements of owls both over short and long distances. They can put these tiny satellite transmitters onto the backs of snowy owls, and that's revealing some really wonderful new insights into their very mysterious movements.
1: Jennifer, what did you learn about yourself while spending all this time with owls?
2: This was a fascinating project to work on, and it did take me out of my comfort zone. I'm a lark by nature, not an owl, so I'm a morning person, and owls are night creatures. So I had to get used to staying up late, going out in the woods in the night. It was really an amazing experience to just be in the woods at night and to hear what owls hear. And it was very, very exciting and sometimes a little scary. I think owls have taught me something about moving through the world with more quiet and making a virtue of invisibility in a funny way. They're so beautifully quiet and their camouflage is so amazing. And they certainly have something to teach us about some of our technologies and how we might use their interesting biomechanics, their wing design, their feather design, to make all kinds of things that are quieter, like airplanes and wind turbines and bullet trains. Engineers are using owls as models for designing technology that will reduce the noise of some of the machines around us. I've thought a lot about what loud, sort of boisterous, noisy creatures we are. And I think owls have something to teach us about their way of being in the world.
3: 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She was talking with Shannon Henry Kleiberg. 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

0: Welcome to USC Annenberg's This California Life. I'm Megan Donis. This season, we document Altadena after the fires, following this remarkable community as it recovers and rebuilds. As part of our series, we collaborated with the Charlotta Bass Journalism and Justice Lab at USC. And in our next story, Bass fellow Daniela Lake explores what the Black community in Altadena can learn from another thriving Black community consumed by fire during the Tulsa Race Massacre of 1921.
1: And then we start coming further across Altadena Drive, and that's when we were literally like you just walked us right into a volcano, an active volcano. Everything was on fire. Everything. The bushes, the trees, the houses.
2: It was like a blowtorch just right over everything.
3: I've never seen anything like that. Never, no.
4: You're listening to Rooted in Recovery, a podcast series from the USC Charlotta Bass Lab, exploring how Altadena's Black community is recovering after the devastating Eden fire. I'm Daniela Lake, a master's student in journalism at USC and Bass Lab fellow. Each episode will highlight a different piece of the story, from Black food culture to mental health, memory, and rebuilding. But in this first episode, we begin with the fire itself.
1: And that's when the wind really started cranking. And I was like, you know what? We're in trouble. This is bad. And then you could hear the radio. And you could hear them start calling out streets, going, wait a minute, that's impossible for the fire to have gone down that far. Now it's into the community. Now it's no longer a hillside.

0: was blowing so hard a couple times, I had to literally back up because I couldn't walk forward. It was blowing all the stuff in my face. I couldn't see, so I just had to back into the fire and back into the houses. Everything was on fire. I mean, literally, it was like looking or standing inside of a glowing toaster.
1: He's been a firefighter for over 40 years. He's seen a lot of disasters, but nothing like the Eden Fire.
0: I was here for the Northridge earthquake, all the whole Y2K funny business. I mean, a lot of stuff. The L.A. riots after they had the verdict for Rodney King. I was here for all that stuff. So I've seen some things, but nothing ever to that magnitude. It's unrecognizable. Looked like somebody dropped an atomic bomb. It was an experience, definitely an apocalyptic experience.
1: Altadena residents, like the Wilson family, would also describe the Eden Fire as apocalyptic.
2: And you can literally see everything was just burning. Everything just from the mountains down to almost Muir High School was just on fire. So once I went up, turned the corner, and the church was on fire.
1: The Eden Fire burned over 9,000 structures. 6,000 of those were family homes. Like many residents who lost their home and place of work, Reverend Andre Wilson lost both his home and church to the Eden Fire. He served as the pastor of Altadena United Methodist Church for almost a decade.
2: In order to process it, you have to be alone. And when you're moving like this, you don't really have time to process it. I've been moving, trying to get my check-in on congregation members, trying to find new facilities, trying to get aid. So you really hadn't had time to process it. I went by yesterday to try to process. And even then, people were yelling at me, "Hey, get your head up. It's all going to be okay." And so it's hard to process because people really want you to be better and actually don't really understand that mourning is a good part of healing.
3: For many of us, we're not really sure like what day it is. You know, it is like you're grieving. Someone's died. And so life continues, but you're sort of in a daydream sort of state. You're exhausted. You have a lot of moving parts. You're not in your home element. You're in a new place, so you're in someone else's home or in a new place. And then your church home is gone.
1: That's Heather Wilson. The Wilson family is staying with relatives as they recover.
3: So everyone's routine who's been affected is upside down. And yet people kind of expect you to act like none of this has happened and you still have obligations to fulfill. So it's a balancing act.
2: I know everybody in that neighborhood. I grew up in Altadena. That's everybody I know. So that compounds it because even people that aren't part of the church, I know have lost homes. So it's just surreal. Everybody you know has lost something.
1: When visiting Altadena now, some streets like Lincoln Avenue appear somewhat normal at first. One sign reads, $40 for 2 weeks of yoga. And some restaurants, like Perry's Joint, are still open. But then you turn the corner on a street like Altadena Drive, and you're hit with the devastation. Avison Charter Schools is burned, and for some homes, all that's left are the front staircase and chimney. For one house, it's the washer and dryer. But what was Altadena like before this devastation? Because of the fire, some people were learning for the first time that Altadena was 18% Black and that it had a thriving Black community with Black-owned businesses and Black homeowners. Heather Wilson recalls her first impression of Altadena back when she was visiting her childhood friend.
3: When I was about 8 or 9, we went over to her house, and her father was a dentist. And, you know, I was walking around, and she had a nice home, and there were, like, Black people around. And where I was raised, that just, they were not there. And so it was so refreshing as a little girl to see just regular Black folk walking around, living their lives, being teachers and doctors and dentists or whatever. And that was really just a beautiful thing for me as a little Black girl in an area that I didn't see a lot of people that looked like me. So it was a very, very special and unique place. And over time, because of the beauty by the mountains, you had more and more people, Latinos and Asians and whites and Armenians, kind of slowly move in. And so it's a very multicultural, but has a really strong African-American history here. And that's really, really special.

0: especially in Southern California. And it's also unique because, as he was saying, in Southern California, we tend to be very segregated when we go home. There's tons of everything in SoCal, but at home, most neighborhoods are all one thing or another. And so Altadena was really, really unique in that, not only for the history of having the middle-class blacks there, but also later on to being such a welcoming place for all persons to come. And it's a really beautiful thing. One of the reasons we really appreciate when my daughter goes to school, you have a bit of everything. And you don't see that a lot in L.A.
1: Similarly, attorney Lee Merritt, a civil rights attorney, reflected on how seeing Altadena's black community positively impacted his upbringing. He's known for his work on racial justice, including cases related to police brutality and hate crimes, such as when 25-year-old Ahmaud Arbery was shot and killed by three white men in Georgia back in 2020. Attorney Merritt represented Ahmaud Arbery's family. It was a case that, along with the murder of Breonna Taylor and George Floyd, sparked national outrage in 2020. Attorney Merritt said that being introduced to the black community in Altadena changed his life trajectory.
2: In high school, I was adopted by my grandmother who lived in Pasadena. And it was really a turning point in my life because she was pulling me out of detention, expulsion in my prior school, gang violence, and a number of other things. I was introduced to this cocoon of a community in Altadena, Pasadena. And this was a black middle-class community with folks who, for example, were connected to Morehouse College, where I eventually went to school, where there were African-Americans who were invested in the arts, who owned property, and introduced me to a new, I guess, a black experience that I didn't know existed. Mine was rooted in incarceration and gang violence, etc. And so this opportunity, when I was 14 or 15 transitioning into high school, was really something that put me on a path to be able to be not only have access to some of our higher learning institutions, but to be a better representative of our community as a whole.
1: But now many of those black families are displaced. But this isn't the first time a thriving black community was destroyed by fire. To understand Altadena's future, let's look at our past. The Tulsa Race Massacre. In the early 1900s, Tulsa, Oklahoma had its own thriving black neighborhood, located in Tulsa's Greenwood District.
3: Well, they called it Black Wall Street because it had almost 200 businesses.
1: Black Wall Street was a bustling hub for black entrepreneurship. It was home to black-owned shops, hotels, theaters, but all of that was torn apart overnight in 1921. When a white mob stormed into Black Wall Street, setting fire to everything in its path, burning homes and businesses. It's believed to be the worst incident of racial violence in American history.
3: We're talking about a community that was devastated in over less than 48 hours, over 1,550 homes and businesses destroyed. 1,550 homes and businesses destroyed. They talk about up to 300 people died, but what we do know is actually 3,000 people were disappeared, never to be heard from again.
1: Attorney DeMario Solomon Simmons represents the last living survivors of the Tulsa Race Massacre. He's also the founder of Justice for Greenwood, an organization formed almost 100 years after the massacre to get justice and reparations for the Greenwood community, which was never the same after the massacre.
3: Not one of those businesses that were impacted by the massacre are operating today. So there should be funding and consulting services for descendants to be able to build businesses back up.
1: Although the black community in Tulsa was devastated by racial violence and Altadena was ravaged by a natural disaster, both were prosperous black communities that were ultimately consumed by fire.
3: I think some of the parallels that we see in rebuilding is that they're going to have some of the same challenges dealing with insurance, or either not having enough insurance and not being able to get the proper information to the insurance companies. Another thing that we see that's still plaguing Greenwood today that I think is going to be a problem in Altadena and black communities across this nation. Many of these people have been living in these homes for decades, but they don't actually own the homes, meaning that they have received these homes passed down from their families, but they didn't do the proper estate planning. They haven't done proper probates. And that's a big problem that we see in Tulsa, but throughout this nation. And we have to have a program of Justice for Greenwood to address that.
1: even in the face of these challenges, there's still hope in rebuilding.
3: I want the people of Altadena to understand that they can rebuild, and they should rebuild, and they should rebuild even forward thinking and better than what they had before. And you have to come into that mind state once you start the rebuilding. Come together as a community and say, what do we want this community to look like again? And make sure that they are standing together to not allow the vultures and the predators that want to come in and swoop up the land and get the land for cheap because people are, you know, desperate. You know, you lose everything overnight. That is something that, if it hasn't happened to you, it's very difficult to even imagine. So people are desperate. People need to live their life today. But I hope the people of Altadena can take the example of Greenwood to stick together and fight to keep the land that's been in their family for so long.
1: Even in the devastation, the birds are still chirping in Altadena. And on some lawns, grass is starting to grow again.
0: Altadena, I believe, will never be the same as it was before the fires. And it doesn't mean it's going to be worse, but it's going to be different. I do hope that it will be still a home, a beautiful place where all people can come together, blacks and whites, and feel at home and comfortable. That is my hope.
1: The congregation of Altadena United Methodist Church has found a temporary home at Scott United Methodist Church in Pasadena. 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
4: Look at your neighbor. 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
1: 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I'm Daniela Lake. 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
7: I'm Cole Grant. I've worked at Worden's on and off for about a year and a half now. It's essentially a high-end convenience store in the heart of downtown Missoula. On any given day, you'll help every type of person we have here, from the mayor to that homeless dude asking for change. But it's essentially the same thing day in and day out. After a while, I couldn't take it. It was boring, monotonous, just kind of depressing. But this guy, Mark, he never seems to mind. He's worked at Worden's for over 20 years. Every person who comes in the door, he's connected to, and they're connected to him.
8: There
7: it's crazy.
8: It's changing, thank you. Hey, stranger, how you doing?
9: Good,
8: where you been?
9: She's a
8: singer. She's really talented. So she knows how to go ahead and handle around a microphone.
9: I'm actually moving.
8: Uh-oh.
9: To Anaconda.
8: Oh, so you're going to have a little further drive in here for your Toblerones.
9: Yes.
8: Yeah, for your chocolate.
9: I'm
8: going to
9: be missing you.
10: Every day, I come in, you know, see him multiple times a week. He's always, hey, how's it going? Tells me, you know, something that's usually some kind of anecdote of why I should be stoked to be around and why to be just to be awake, I guess. You know, like something to look forward to every day.
7: I tried to figure out what makes this guy tick. I mean, why is he so stoked about life all the time? He didn't want to get too specific, but it is clear that this is a guy who chooses every single day to be happy. Like, consciously chooses.
8: I think this is funny. You know, if you want to drink, drink. If you want to go ahead and eat, eat. If you want to smoke, smoke. If you want to have sex, have sex. If you want to go ahead and travel, travel. If you want to go see the world, go see the world. Whatever it is you want to do, balance it out with stuff. But whatever it is that you're doing that you don't want to do, just don't do it. So if you don't want to feel bad about yourself, stop feeling bad. If you don't want to have a bad day, then don't have a bad day. You know, I'm 2 paychecks and a divorce away from anything. That's how close we are. There's no difference between anybody and me. We're all here together. We all are connected. We all are going to sink or swim together. And then the phone rings. Good day to you. This is Worden's. Can I help you? Yeah, let me fetch you over that way. Hold on.
11: Hey, jelly line one, please. Jelly line one.
8: You need a bag on that, partner? You got it. Just going to eat it is what I'm going to do.
11: That's right. 6, 7, 8, 9. Thank you.
8: Appreciate it, man. Sounds of the register. Right here. What is it?
7: But who is this guy really? Is he on the surface 24/7? I started asking about the first half of his life and found some answers.
8: Downtrodden. Yeah, I did have a hard time because I was angry and I was jamming square pegs into round holes and I was ramming them in there as hard as I could and going, see, it fits. And then someone would go ahead and say, no, Mark, it really, they lovingly and caringly say, no, Mark, it really, no, you didn't. And then they became the object of my discontent.
7: But what does he mean by that?
8: I had a really tough time in my early 20s. Like I said, I had a hard time with my mom. I didn't feel that unconditional love that you're supposed to get from somebody. And so I went ahead and went looking for love in all the wrong places, as the song says. Am I angry at my mother? Not anymore. But my mom should have loved me. My mom should have given me that unconditional love because that's what you're supposed to do. And I didn't get it. And so I reached out and I got myself in a bad situation, had a daughter, got married. Things were not right. I was in a wrong place. I wasn't where Mark was supposed to be. And I kept making bad decisions and kept having bad days and kept deciding that that's what. And then I had to say, I can't do this. This can't be the rest of my life. So when did it happen? It just happened, and I just decided at the age of 23 to just, this can't be what life is. It's better than this. It's something to look forward to.
12: Mark has a gift.
13: He's like an uncle to everyone in Missoula, I feel like.
14: Well, Mark's really nice to me. He helps me out. He makes sure that nobody bothers me. If somebody's bothering him in here, he tells him to bug off.
15: If you ever have a question about beer, Mark knows all.
16: I think he actually thinks he's on a boat.
17: One of the things he likes to do is go on cruises.
7: Maybe that's it. Decide to be happy. Go on a cruise.
8: 2 weeks. 2 weeks. I'm going on a cruise. And I still say I'm going to go into the Caribbean every fall until I die, just because it's a chance for me to go ahead and grow. It's a chance for me to go ahead and feel that I have a connection with the universe.
11: I'll get back to you tomorrow. Patches, it's good to see you. Yes, you showed up in time. Look at that, man. Hey, the universe is conspiring for you, too. He's got a sandwich. See, the universe is here conspiring for Patches. Our lovely George is distributing beer.
7: Still trying to figure it out. I'm Cole Grant.
18: Record, record, record, record, record, record, record.

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hear something you like, but miss the name? 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

0: I'm Kurt Anderson. There's a singer-songwriter named Alejandro Escovedo who has earned a reputation over a couple of decades for epic live performances as well as his voracious rock and roll lifestyle. He put all that behind him after he collapsed following a show in Arizona in 2003. He was rushed to the hospital where he nearly died from complications of hepatitis C. Escovedo told us about the gift that got him singing again.
1: Just before I was about to go on stage, I started to vomit blood quite heavily. Still went on, did the show. Afterwards, I was rushed to the emergency room and I was admitted for internal bleeding in three different places. I had varices in the esophagus, I had advanced cirrhosis of the liver, and tumors in my abdomen that were all bleeding at the same time as a result of hepatitis C.

right after the endoscopy, after all this, I was like in the second or third day of my visit to the hospital. My wife was about to leave. It was at night. She has a baby in one hand, and I start to vomit blood again. She goes, I need to go get help. And the only person she can find is this nurse that's about to come on his shift. He rushes in there, looks at my charts, and he goes, and this is the last thing I remember, if we don't do something now, we're going to lose him. And I really faded out. I left my body. I left my body, and I went somewhere else. I

I left the hospital, and that began our slow journey into kind of healing, finding a way to heal this. And so we came back to Austin and found all these rock and roll doctors that existed here in Austin. And, you know, they all were kind of going, oh, we can get you back on the road in 4 months, you know, 3 months. And I said, that's the last thing I want. I could care less about songs, about guitars, about stage, about, you know, any of that, records. I go, I just want to really just watch my kids grow up. You know, that's what I want.

So in the midst of all this, Heinz is telling me, my manager, Heinz Geisler, is telling me that he's trying to get this tribute album together, right? And he plays me this CD, and it's John Cale doing She Doesn't Live Here Anymore, one of my songs. And it was just so intense, that version, and it was so beautiful.

0: I would sit there and just cry.
1: It's kind of like I felt for the first time what it must have been like to hear my music.
0: I remember going to see shows, Mata Hoople, Velvet Underground, where it would change my life. And I see that happening at our shows, too. People have told me this.
1: So for the first time, I kind of got that rush, too, about my own music.
0: And I think it was that somehow started to grow inside me.
1: It meant that if they cared that much, I should care that much, too. You know, it just gave me strength.
0: And then my father passed away. I was not prepared. Having had those songs, my father's death, that's what made me want to get up and start playing.

0: let her go.
1: If you don't learn from these things, you become bitter or you become resentful. And that just adds to the cycle of suffering, you know? And I'm trying to break out of that cycle of suffering as best I can. And as an artist or as a writer, you're always trying to shape something beautiful out of real disparate elements, you know? One may be this crushing blow that comes to you from whatever reason. I try to kind of wrap it in something that's really gorgeous, the strings. And I love the beauty in all those things. There is beauty in sadness, you know. But I don't want to be sad all the time.
0: Hold her close now. Don't let her go now.
2: Alejandro Escovedo's recent album, produced by John Cale, is called The Boxing Mirror. And the album Por Vida is the tribute album that his friends made. Michael May produced our story.

0: This is Everything is Alive, an interview show in which all the subjects are inanimate objects. I'm Ian Chillog.
1: Previously on Everything is Alive.
2: My name is Chioki, and I am a grain of sand. I think normally I would just say we are sand. You say of yourself that you're a person.
0: Yeah, I would say I am a person.
2: Like, why aren't you a grain of person? It just seems to me like if you recognize the degree to which you owe your existence to other people, you might also be nicer to other people.
0: Well, Chioki, it's good to talk to you again.
2: Yeah, a lot of things have changed since we last spoke.
0: Yeah, why don't you tell us what's changed?
2: Well, I am now a pane of glass.
0: I mean, this is something I guess I've always known, that glass is made from sand.
2: Yeah.
0: But it's the process, what was it like?
2: Well, let me tell you, the process involves a lot of heat. It's quite something. Imagine heat that you can't tell if it's coming from outside of you or within you. And then the feeling of having a form, small, simple though it may be, and having that form melt away. I became extended.
0: Did you understand what was happening, or was it like, what's going on here?
2: Well, I knew of the process. I knew that this was a thing that happened. I was, after all, originally in a fish tank. So I knew about glass. I didn't think that it was a thing that would happen to me.
0: Yeah. Well, for people that can't see you, why don't you just describe sort of where you are and what you're doing now?
2: I am in the chimp enclosure at the zoo.
0: You are the window through which the humans look at the chimpanzees.
2: Yes. Humans come into a little kind of hallway viewing area, and they sit and they watch the chimpanzees, who are also sitting and watching the humans.
0: Is it like that? Is it equally entertaining for the humans and the chimpanzees?
2: I think that the humans are definitely entertained. I think that the chimps are perhaps, I think, resigned is the word.
0: Yeah.
2: It's very strange, actually. So humans come in. They come in day in and day out. They bring smaller humans. They're all having a great time looking at the chimps. And most of the time, you can always hear someone say, "Oh, they're so like us," you know? And I don't know why they're saying that exactly.
0: You mean you don't see that one is like the other?
2: Well, let me tell you, they're not so similar that you don't depend on me serving as a barrier to where they can't interact with you. They're not so similar that they are subject to the kinds of rights that might make it illegal to inter them in a zoo. So I feel like whenever humans say they're so like us, that actually humans feel a little bit of guilt or anxiety about the fact that they've constructed huge cities and have built modern technological lives. But it's hard to conclude that you are capable of a greater contentment than the chimp sitting in the sun eating a banana. I think it's just a cute and fanciful thing that they say that indicates a deep insecurity that humans have about the actual value of civilization.
0: Whenever I'm at the zoo, I have this thought that the worst animal at the zoo is the human being. We're judging the other animals. We're treating each other badly. Is that your experience?
2: I think I see what you're saying, but I guess that if that were true, then it would just be the case that the worst animal on earth is a human being. It's not that being in the zoo somehow you know, brings out your moral failings.
0: Yeah. I mean, do you think the human is the worst animal on Earth?
2: Well, it's hard to say. I think that we would have to establish what it was that made beings good or bad. If the thing that makes beings good or bad is pollution, genocide,
0: greed.
2: Yeah, greed, a kind of willingness to kidnap other animals for the sake of observation, war, personalized license plates that just say the name of the car again on the license plate, white supremacy. If these are the things that make a species bad, humans are bad, and furthermore are the only bad species on the planet. So that's like kind of an accomplishment, actually.
0: So, Chiyoki, tell me about the time the bird flew into you.
2: Oh, man. Well, I'll tell you about the first time the bird flew into me. So, in the sky one day, there were some birds kind of circling, doing their bird existence. And one bird seems to have a kind of close angle of approach. I thought, hey, if he keeps flying like this, he's not going to make that branch. But then he overshot the branch and was still headed toward me.
0: Yeah.
2: And then I thought, oh, well, this isn't going to be good at all. And he hit me so hard. I mean, like feathers flying everywhere. And then they, you know, how birds are. He did that thing where he fell like for a bit and then caught the wind and then kind of flew off crookedly.
0: Did it hurt you?
2: It was a feeling of impact. It was an unexpected feeling of impact. I don't know that I feel pain, but I guess that I feel enough empathy that the bird's pain was also my pain.
0: Yeah.
2: I mean, he was more surprised than I was. I obviously saw him coming the whole time, and he for sure did not see me.
0: How does that feel? Like that you could be mistaken for nothing?
2: I mean, I guess that it's a feeling of, I know something you don't know, and you're about to find out in 3, 2, that kind of thing.
0: But it does get to one thing now that's different. You are invisible.
2: I'm kind of invisible. I'm invisible in the way that for those who perceive by seeing, they can gaze through me. But I'm also a wall. You know, there are all these other ways that beings perceive. Sharks can detect like electrical disturbances. Bats have sonar. They perceive a very different world. And so it can do things that you can't do. Like the bat bomb.
0: Sorry, did you say bat bomb?
2: Yeah. A bunch of flying mammals in a bomb from the Second World War. Is this not a common story?
0: No.
2: So during World War II, the U.S. military wanted to develop, for whatever reason, a bomb made of bats. They went out to bat caves with nets, and they captured like thousands of bats. And then they built a kind of bomb shell that they could put 1,000 bats inside of.
0: Okay.
2: Yeah, and so then the bats themselves had tiny explosive devices attached to them. And the idea was a plane would fly over the city and it would drop the bat bomb. And all the bats would scatter all over town and look for shelter. And then at dawn, bat boom.
0: I just can't believe anyone thought of this, but did they ever use it? I've never heard of it.
2: Well, apparently in testing, the bat bomb destroyed an airplane hangar and some general's car. But then also the U.S. military developed the atomic bomb. So they didn't need the bat bomb.
0: So, Chioki, I want to get your thoughts on, there's a phrase that people use, people in glass houses shouldn't throw stones.
2: Does this comment assume that in a house of any other kind of construction, it's totally okay to throw a stone?
0: I guess.
2: Okay. I mean, even if you lived in a wood house, would you want to throw a stone? Like, couldn't that, like, hurt, like, a human body?
0: Yeah.
2: Okay. So maybe the phrase should just be, people shouldn't throw stones.
0: Chioki, can I ask you, I've always wondered about, you know, glass blowers. Every time I see that, I think, what if they inhaled?
2: Oh, yeah. Yeah, I don't know. I don't know what that would be like. And it's something like above 3,000 degrees. Yeah, I'm not sure.
0: Hi, I'm calling for Gail.
3: Hi, you're right.
0: Hi, so Gail, you're a glass blower. I'm calling because I've always wanted to ask, what happens if you accidentally inhale?
3: Not much, to be honest. Basically, the glass it'll just collapse in on itself. The hot air that's in the point that's molten doesn't actually reach your mouth because it's too far away.
0: Okay.
3: You're just sort of shifting the air that's in the tube rather than actually what's in your lungs going through the tube itself.
0: And it's so much heat, too. Is there a risk of fire?
3: Yeah, very much so. Have you heard of Murano glass?
0: Yeah, yeah.
3: That's the island of Murano. It's in the Venetian Lagoon. At that time, around about the sort of 12th century, for some reason the glass making was dominated by people in Venice. But like the main building material for all the buildings and the docks and things was wood. So if you've got, you know, thousands of glass workers with ovens and all this sort of stuff, it just became too much of a risk. So I think it was the government, they said, right, okay, go on this island, the island of Murano. So then if you burn down, it's fine, you're surrounded by water, we'll be okay, and then it's up to you, sort of thing. But they were regarded as really, really important people, the glassmakers, and there was something like half of the people on the island, and they were allowed certain immunity from laws, so they could wear swords and they were immune from prosecution by the state for certain things. But by the same token, they weren't allowed to leave the island because the secret of the glass that they made was so prized, it was so treasured, you know, because nobody else in the world could do it.
0: Wait, so there was an island of glassmakers who were both above the law and not allowed to leave ever.
3: Yep, that's it. I mean, some of them did manage to leave eventually, you know, and they set up in sort of England and the Netherlands and places like that, but they really risked the death penalty because...
0: The death penalty?
3: Yeah, oh yeah, some of them, they could have hands cut off if they were caught trying to leave. It was heavy duty.
0: Chioki, what's the closest you've ever come to shattering?
2: That would have to be my installation. I was posted in a truck with some other panes, and we were reflecting upon the strangeness of the transition. And then two workmen showed up and kind of carefully pulled me out of the truck and then began to walk me toward the place where I was to be installed. And one of the workmen, who was kind of walking backward, lost his footing and stumbled a bit. And there was a moment where I was in a kind of free fall. And he caught me. But in that moment, I understood the gravity of the situation with regard to me shattering. I understood in that moment that shattering was a possibility, and that it would, if it happened, it would be the end of my existence.
0: Was that the first time you ever had a fear?
2: You know, I think so.
0: Oh, it's not a great feeling, right?
2: I would say that it's an interesting feeling in that it reveals what's at stake. The way in which I think about things now must always include the possibility of no more possibilities. This is what it's like for you, right? Like, 'cause you could die at like any moment, right?
0: Yep. Yeah. I could die at any moment.
2: Yeah.
0: I have to say, humans talk a lot about, you know, humans will say life is short. Life is too short. And I honestly never really felt that way until recently. I felt like it was like a good amount of time that we had on Earth. It was enough time to live a full life. And then I met my wife, and I really like her. I really like spending time with her. And all of a sudden it was like, oh, life is short, because no matter how much time we have, I will want to have more time with her.
2: Huh. That's interesting, because it's inevitable. And this, I think, is an interesting feature of human existence, is the inevitability of your demise. Not one of you has escaped it. Not one of you will ever escape it. And it's coming, and you also don't know when and where, and also you have all this stuff to do.
0: Yeah.
2: It's an interesting place to be, and I guess I see why you've all been so prone to making rash decisions.
0: Wait, what do you mean? Why do you say that would make human decisions rash?
2: Well, time and contemplation are two things that help decisions be good, right?
0: Yes.
2: But you're going to die. You have no time. And so it's reasonable to think that a being so constructed would just wildly thrash about in life, trying to shake off the anchor of mortality.
0: Yeah. I mean, given that time is a pressure on all human decisions, it's possible that no human has ever made the perfect decision. Not once in human history. Not once has a human done the right thing.
2: Well, I think that probably many times a human has done the right thing, but it was an accident.
0: So, Chioki, do you ever wish you were still sand?
2: I don't... Not really, no. As you know, I spent a long time being sand, and I think that this strange alchemy that has made me into what I am is a new space from which to think about the world. I think there's no good or value in desiring to go back. I do wonder, however, about the other things in nature that go through big transformations and whether they're okay with it.
0: What do you mean?
2: Well, I've always wanted to ask a butterfly if actually it preferred its life as a caterpillar.
0: It's funny. I realize I've always just kind of thought the butterfly is sort of the better way to be, and the caterpillar's happy to get there. But I don't know that.
2: Yeah, it's a kind of biological imperative. They can't do anything other then transform. But I think that having to do something, doesn't that often make it suck?
0: Yeah.
2: Yeah, I think that humans often paint a narrative of this beautiful metamorphosis. But what if what we're really observing is the greatest existential crisis in all of nature? I mean, I think it's at least possible that all butterflies are flapping around resenting their existence. Like, what kind of crap is this? I had a great existence sitting on leaves, munching away, and now I'm out here flapping around in this ridiculous outfit. I literally did not ask to be this way.

This is Everything is Alive. The show is produced by Jennifer Mills and me, Ian Chillog, with Eva Walchover and Isabella Kulkarni. Special thanks to Emily Spivak. We got editing help from Hillary Frank. She's the creator of The Longest Shortest Time and author of a new parenting book, Weird Parenting Wins. We're grateful to the reporting of Eric Brown, from whom we learned of the bat bomb. And a big thanks to Gail Price, the scientific glassblower at the University of Leicester, for telling us not to worry anymore about glassblowers accidentally inhaling. Chioki, the pane of glass, was played by Chioki Iansen. Everything is Alive is a proud member of Radiotopia from PRX. And without Julie Shapiro, executive producer, we would still be stuck in our cocoon. Music in this episode from Blue Dot Sessions. You can get in touch with us any number of ways at everythingisalive.com. We'll see you soon.

0: 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They're actually a sort of invisible energy. This aerial can actually pick up enough of this energy to power this primitive receiver I made. It has no battery. It relies entirely on harnessing the energy of the radio waves in the air.
1: Tokyo. 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

0: This is The Making of a Moral Leader, the story of Chaplain Colonel Shahbaz, the first Muslim full colonel chaplain in the United States Army. Episode 2.
1: It wasn't that I loved the military. It was like, this is the only thing that I could do, right? I didn't have a trade. I didn't have a skill. At that time, I didn't have an education. So when I'm coming up through the ranks, after I straightened myself out to, right, you know, make E5, make a sergeant, I'm thinking to myself, hey, all that stuff they doing over there, I'm out. I ain't going to no parties. I ain't fussing with no supervisors. This is my last chance.
0: The military is a machine. And for a black Muslim chaplain, that machine has sharp edges.
2: What crucible did they put you through? I know the Army ain't giving away commissions.
1: Sergeant First Class Ritter. He's the guy who actually helped me through the paperwork. I had a bonus for field artillery. I got to wait 3 or 4 years before, you know, I get commissioned. He said, no, it's not true. He said, if you're moving from enlisted to a commissioned officer, they'll let you out of the contract. I said, what? Right, so he helped me with the 4187, sent me to some guy who was working down in, they call it the AG, Adjutant General Officers. This guy also was like a sergeant first class. He's walking me through the paperwork. And so I'm saying to myself, my unit don't really like me, so I'm probably not going to get any recommendations. So I don't know if it's still the process, but it got denied at the battalion. It got denied at the brigade, but it had to go through HRC, right? It doesn't matter if it gets denied at the battalion or the brigade. They got to send it up to the top. And at the time, they had just gotten their first Muslim chaplain on active duty. His name was Abdul Rashid Muhammad. And so because he got to be on active duty, they were looking for other Muslim chaplains.
2: All right. So you got it in your mind. This is what you want to do. What's next? OCS? You got to get your credentials.
1: Yeah, I got to get commissioned. So we sent in a SF-86 to do a background check. I'm worried about that because I had Article 15. I've been to jail and all that kind of stuff. But what I found out in that process, if you hadn't had a field grade Article 15, which is the next level Article 15, you still can be go to OCS. So I got commissioned as a second lieutenant. And then once you get commissioned as a second lieutenant, you got to go to seminary, right? There's no seminary in the United States at this time for Muslims. Right? So, you know, the first Islamic seminary was in Virginia, Leesburg, Virginia. I got commissions as a second lieutenant. And, you know, for chaplains, you got to leave active duty to go get this 3-year degree. And then you come back to active duty. So I went to Virginia, worked nights at Walmart, and was going to school during the day. Still had a wife and 2 kids. We had to go to chaplain officer basic school. Within those 3 years, went to chaplain officer basic school, and then came back to active duty as a captain.
0: Education wasn't just an advancement. It was protection.
1: Well, most chaplains are coming from off the street. So they're teaching you how to wear the uniform. They're teaching you how to march. They're teaching you how to get up for formation, teaching you how to go on roll march, PT test. It's a basic training for chaplains. They try to teach you how to be a soldier. So I was enlisted. So it was a gentleman's course for me.
2: Yeah.
1: Right? Yeah. So it takes basically 25 years to become a colonel, right? Mm-hmm. 20, 25 years. You still got to go to war college to be eligible for those stars, right? That's almost like winning the lottery. And for the Muslim chaplain, one commander told me, for me to get to war college, which I went, he said it was like winning the lottery 3 times in the same day because it never happened. So you got to go to war college. You got to pass war college. When you get out of war college, you got to work for general officers, right? So I worked for 1-star, 2-star, 3-star, 4-star. And in those jobs, you got to do well to keep going up.
2: What fields do you have graduate degrees in?
1: Higher education administration, because I want to be a college president when I get out. And then I have a doctorate degree in Christianity because all of my soldiers are Christians, right? So I wanted to be educated in what they particularly believe, even though I grew up Christian. I wanted to be, you know, really confident in what I was saying. And so I have a master's degree in higher education administration. I have a master's degree in ethics and philosophy. I have a master's degree in Islamic studies. And then I have a master's degree in social work and community activism.
2: That's fire right there.
1: Thank you.
2: That's fire right there. Oh, we're talking with you in a foxhole. We just go on, going all out into the universe. But again,
1: right.
2: That builds your understanding of so much of human nature and spirituality.
1: Right.
2: But you academics, yeah, you, I'm so passionate about that myself. Still thinking about going to school again.
1: Yeah.
2: And, cause there's things I don't feel that confident about. I want some more education. But I found that was a transition for me as well, because most of my academic peers come from a totally different background. Some of them were very anti-military. But I didn't have no conflicts with them, you know, but the respect from being an adjunct to finally getting a doctorate, how that's different, you
1: right.
2: know.
1: Yeah.
2: Didn't know that world existed. But I had to learn the hard way.
1: That's right.
2: And I know earning a doctorate ain't no joke.
1: Ain't no joke.
2: You got two of them. But more significantly, you as a force multiplier, you have created others.
1: Yes. 14 to be exact. I lend out the talents that God has given me, and I do it for free.
3: That you get to know one another, whether they're Christian, whether they're Jewish, whether they're pagan, whether they're Sabians, whether they're Zoroastrians, it does not matter. Our obligation is to other human beings. Why is that important? Allah says, who is more wrong than a person who blocks people from the path of God?
2: What is the difference between preaching, lay people, and teaching, theology, etc., in terms of what you allow people to do in terms of, I don't know, services?
1: Yeah, for the Muslims, it's the same as for the folks in the church. You know, you preach on Friday as opposed mm-hmm. to Sunday, and then we have throughout the week, we might have a Quranic study class, like Christians would have a Bible study class. So preaching is one thing on Friday. That's when we, you know, get everybody together and you give them a word for the week. The weekly Quranic study is just teaching people really about their faith in general instead of them trying to figure it out on their own.
0: Most of the work is listening.
3: I think it's imperative to have somebody to listen and not judge them, to be able to have somebody to just say, I see where you're coming from. I have some of the same issues. Your faith is not going to stop me from coming to help you. Your gender is not going to stop me. I don't care what you call yourself.
2: You have a good foundation in pretty much all the major world religions as part of
1: That's
2: what true. You do. How much time do you spend just counseling people from all faiths or no faiths at all?
1: That's probably about 99.9% of what I do. Just counseling people, helping them through life problems, helping intervene between them and the commander. And then I advise the commanders on, you know, what's going on in the world and the region. Like, I'll be going to Malaysia here soon. And so I'll interact with the Muslim people there, the imams or the mullahs, and serve as a bridge for my commander and my unit.
2: You give things context.
1: Yes.
2: You know, and reasons for why people think the way they do.
1: That's correct.
2: And I remember you, I think I heard you mention something about that you could have grown a beard, but you chose not to.
1: That's right.
2: That's like a doable thing, but like one more rock in the way. That's when you're right. trying to get up to the top, because it's not important enough. It's a thing, but is it that?
1: It's minuscule when you're looking at big pictures, right?

0: there in your religious regalia with a long beard and a kufi on. Yeah, how many of those folks are going to trust you? It ain't happening, right? And so I think a lot of times we don't look big picture. We look at our individual needs. I'm in rooms now, you know, that I never dreamed of being in because I'm a soldier. You know, I do what other soldiers do. I look like other soldiers look, you know. I always got a fresh haircut, always got a starch uniform on, always got a clean face, right? And so soldiers trust soldiers. Even in my times where I was serving in Iraq and they were fighting Muslims, right? You know, it was time for me to do a memorial service. And I was really worried because they could have most easily replaced me. I'm a Muslim and their friends just got killed by Muslims. Mm-hmm. And it was like, absolutely not. Shabazz is our chaplain. He's doing the memorial service. You see what I'm saying? Because they trusted me. Now, had I been walking around base with my beard and my kufi on and my thobe, you know, looking like I wasn't a part of them, that never would have happened.
1: Misconceptions, bias, suspicions. He faced all of it. And he kept showing up.
0: And I remember going to my first duty station as a captain, reach out to shake the commander's hand. He said, hey, he didn't even shake my hand. He said, we got some problems with your religion and how you guys treat women. Have a nice day. And he didn't talk to me for 9 months. So for me, at that time, as I started to develop my leadership philosophy, I said, man, I got to find a way to crack this code because they're not accepting me. And the only way I knew how to do that was to be an exceptional soldier. Right. So when they having physical tests, I'm out there crushing the physical fitness tests. When they're doing anything, I'm looking like a stellar soldier. And so that attracted soldiers to me. Right. And so if you're not cognizant of what's around you, you're going to always fail. And we had somewhere in between 19 Muslim chaplains over the years. And I tell you, you know, 3/4 of them were bowed out. Yeah. They didn't know how to adjust, but you know, that's a big culture shift, right? And so, and it's basically almost an appointed position. So they have to have a level of trust and comfort with their own selves, right? It's because it really has nothing to do with me. I've done the job. I've done all the jobs. So I'm, you know, just more qualified. But, you know, you're talking about 250 years of either Protestant or Catholic chaplain. Now you got this guy who happens to be Muslim and he's knocking at the door. Probably a lot of fears for them is like, man, is he going to come in and change something? Is, you know, we're going to, yeah, I can only imagine their particular fears, but that's where I am.
1: So how did you get around the haters doing what you did? Cut you from the group and some many. Nobody want to play with you no more.
0: Yeah, that's right.
1: Who are your new playmates at this point? I mean, who your boys from the field artillery, are they hanging out with you when you get through OCS? Where are you at with those people?
0: Well, you know, ain't nobody hanging out with Shabazz. I'm too radioactive. You know, I'm a Muslim chaplain. 9/11 happened. Ain't nobody playing with me. And so what I had to learn to do is play by myself. Right. So, everything really is about connection. So even though, you know, I was the Muslim chaplain, I'm still playing basketball with the guys. I'm still lifting weights with the guys, you know, and so. Sometimes you're meeting those guys outside of uniform. They say, oh, brother, cool. You know, we sit down, we talk, we laugh, we play cards. And then the next day they see me in uniform. They're not really even thinking about the chaplain thing.
1: Right.
0: And then the second tier comes by. They see this crescent moon on my uniform. They say, oh, hell, he the Muslim chaplain? And he cool like that? So some of those inroads of connection help me to make friends. Then there's another layer. So I'm a member of Omega Psi Phi, right?
1: I did that when I was. You just had to take them all. So you definitely got all the black career. We can just put that away.
0: Right.
1: Let's not even break that up.
0: That's right. That gave me an inroad. So you going to fraternity meetings, you know, you going to different events they at. Oh, the Muslim chaplain

0: is frat, right? So that's knocking down all those barriers. And then just being a Q-Dog, people are like, oh, he real, right? He authentic. He a Q? Yeah, so, you know, a lot, all those things helped me, which is amazing, man. Like, honestly, you're talking about being a chaplain, being a Muslim chaplain, how you gonna connect with people, all those things that happened to me, all those things I did in college, like pledging Q, all those things have served me.
1: So, the cultural shift from enlisted to officer, what's happening there?
0: Man, I tell you, I've been masterful in navigating that space. And not all on intention, but it became intentional once I understood the chaplain is not like a regular officer. I can go into spaces regular officers can't go. I could go hang out down at the DFAC with all the Omegas, with all the soldiers, with E1 through E8. And they say, man, the chaplain is doing his job. So I've been able to navigate the officer space by just being a chaplain and still kind of staying connected to the community. Regular officers, they got to be in the office and hang out with other officers because you get the fraternization thing. That's not a thing for the chaplain. That's not a thing for the chaplain. So that's how I've navigated that space and became, as you see on the internet, an internet favorite.
2: Chap it up. Chap it up.
3: There'll be thousands of people who don't believe in you. You shouldn't be one of them. Don't let that go over your head. 0450. I'm not starting. I'm done, son.
0: Woo! Because I'm a chaplain, but I strictly fight for the soldiers. I strictly fight for the soldiers. I'm hanging out with soldiers. I'm taking pictures with soldiers. Because soldiers, even though I'm a chaplain, they focus on this bird. I took a picture with Colonel Shabazz. Oh, I was talking to Colonel Shabazz. He texted me, Colonel.
1: Mm-hmm.
0: So
1: mm-hmm.
0: I've been able to navigate that space because I understood the enlisted side. Ain't no enlisted person just hanging out with colonels.
1: That's right.
0: It ain't happening.
1: He wasn't just an officer. He was a symbol. Race, faith, identity, all of it shaped how he had to move. In episode 3, we explore what Shabazz hopes to leave behind and what his story teaches us about leadership and legacy.
4: And that's it for this mini episode of What's Ray Saying? I'm Tiffany, the one who holds it all together in the background. And our production team for this episode includes Jocelyn Gonzalez of PRX Productions with music by our very own son, RJ Christian. So how does the source of Black knowledge come to gain this wisdom that he shares? Research, a lot of experience, and some good old-fashioned schooling. So if you like what you hear, tell a friend. Until next time, like, share, download, and keep asking your friends, what's Ray saying?
5: One morning I heard the people on the news talking about a football game that they called the Super Bowl that had been played the day before. I called my friend Julian and asked him if he'd watched it, and he said he had. When I asked him what happened, I was not surprised to hear him say that he fell asleep. This is good. What else is television for? I'm Robert Skoglund in Tents Harbor, Maine.
6: My mom and dad kept their wine in the shower, not the shower they showered in. It was an old lime green tiled shower they had converted into a wine cellar, sort of. Anyway, for years they had kept a 2/5 of a gallon Sebastiani Barbera wine in the shower. It was so old, vintners don't even make that size bottle anymore. I had no idea what the wine was or how much it might be worth. It wasn't listed on the internet, and wine collectors had never heard of it. So I decided to dig deeper into the history of my mystery Magnum. I started here at the Sebastiani Winery in the city of Sonoma. Winemaker Mark Lyon says 50 years ago, his winery didn't use small oak barrels. They aged Barbera in huge redwood vats, which are considered museum pieces today because they are never used.
7: In these 4,000-gallon tanks is how they were storing their finer reds over a couple of years to help them soften and mellow out their reds. Back then, that was the style of aging Barbera.
6: And that explains mystery number one, why there's no vintage year on my Magnum. In those days, Sebastiani and most other California vintners blended their wines to taste the same each year, just like hard liquor. So they aged the wine in huge vats and blended different vintages. Lyon describes Barbera, which originally came from northern Italy, as a full-bodied wine, kind of like Zinfandel.
7: I think it has some plummy, a little bit of anise spiciness to the aroma. Really nice blackberry and raspberry tones.
6: I wouldn't know. I never drank any. Even more to the point, nobody currently working at Sebastiani had ever heard of my particular Magnum of Barbera. So, on to mystery number two. Who made this stuff? I tracked down Sam Sebastiani, now 73 years old, who is grandson of the company founder. He no longer works for Sebastiani, but we met at the winery so he could taste my Barbera. He says the Mystery Magnum was a special bottling for a Sacramento restaurant done in the mid-1960s. Sebastiani says the restaurant promised to buy 100 cases of Magnums over 2 years.
8: My recollection is that we did 125 cases. And I think in reality they bought 7 or 8 total. So we ended up with the rest of them, and we put them on the market because we couldn't drink quite that much ourselves.
6: Mystery number two solved. I couldn't find the wine listed anywhere because it was a limited special bottling.
8: So it was unique, and we'll see how unique the wine is when we open it.
6: So now what we in public radio call the antique roadshow moment.
8: Right.
6: What's your best guess as to what this might be worth?
8: Well, it's somewhere between $500 and $1,000.
6: Wow, I'm supposed to say. Now on to mystery number three. Why had almost a third of the wine disappeared from the bottle? Turns out, when a wine is stored for many decades, the cork can dry out and small amounts of wine drip out over time. Oxygen accumulates in the bottleneck. Narcy David says that's very bad for the wine. I dragged the man famed as a restaurateur and wine aficionado here to the tasting room to offer a dispassionate assessment of my Barbera.
9: I know that this wine has a lot of emotional value to you, but there's so much airspace in there. I don't expect this to be an exciting wine. There is certainly a chance that it'll still be a good drinkable wine.
6: So now for the moment of truth. Mark Lyon uses a knife to cut the old metal foil at the top of the bottle.
7: Like performing surgery. We have some extra wine glasses.
10: Now we each say a little prayer to the god Bacchus, right? Whoa, got beautiful color.
8: Yeah, look at that.
6: Sam Sebastiani takes the first sip and offers advice to Narcy David.
8: He's going to be surprised how good it is.
9: Amazing. Yeah. Amazing.
6: Mark, your opinion?
7: Yeah, I'm surprised how well it tastes.
6: I was half expecting vinegar or something. Well, thank you all, gentlemen. This is really a very pleasant surprise. If we had a wine, antiques wine show, this would be the moment.
8: It just went back up to $1,000 a bottle.
6: The wine was surprisingly good, as my family learned when I brought the rest of the bottle home. I learned a lot from my wine journey. The Barbera grape maintains a niche appeal among American wine enthusiasts. Sebastiani sells it at the winery tasting room. Sam Sebastiani plans to bottle some Barbera under his La Chartosa brand. As for me, I found a new appreciation for a full-bodied, plummy wine with hints of blackberries. But all things considered, I'd rather have the $1,000. I'm Reese Ehrlich in Sonoma, California.
11: This is Bird Note. How long can a bird fly without once touching the earth or alighting to perch? Experts have speculated for years that some kinds of swifts spend long, continuous periods of their lives in the air. To figure out exactly what they get up to, Swiss scientists began researching alpine swifts, a large species with a wingspan of over 2 feet. The research published in 2013 involved attaching sensors to some of the swifts while they were nesting in Europe and recovering them on the bird's return from spending winter in Africa. It was already known that the swifts eat on the wing, but what about sleep? The sensors showed long periods when the swifts were gliding and not flapping their wings. But scientists aren't sure if that means the birds were asleep. Could be that, like some other animals, alpine swifts do all their sleeping during the summer breeding season and don't sleep at all during migration. As for why they stay aloft so long, while they're supreme flyers, swifts find landing complicated. They can't perch because they have very short legs. So, if they can manage it, avoiding touching down makes perfect sense. For BirdNote, I'm Michael Stein.

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1: 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I'm sorry, what's your name again? 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Forgot I was still recording. I'll tell y'all all about it tomorrow. If I make it. Kidding.
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1: In the United States, we had not seen in the modern era, really since we had modern firefighting and aircraft, a fire that killed dozens of people and burned thousands of structures all at once, until the campfire destroyed the town of Paradise in California back in 2018. So it was, I think, a shock to the system for a lot of folks to see the kinds of extremely destructive fires in populated settings that we've seen recently, you know, as house after house go up in flames.
2: If you live in the Mountain West or the Pacific coast of the United States, there's a good chance a major wildfire has passed near you in the last 5 or 6 years. Maybe one more intense than anything you've ever heard of in your area. If you live on the East Coast, like me, you might newly have been exposed to the hazes of smoke that now drift occasionally over the continent, as they did from the Canadian fires of 2023 this past summer. But are wildfires actually getting worse? And if so, why? Is climate change entirely to blame? And what should we be preparing for next? I'm Lara Hesse-Fisher with the MIT Environmental Solutions Initiative, and this is Today I Learned Climate. My guest today studies extreme weather events and climate change.
1: I'm Daniel Swain. I'm a climate scientist with UCLA, the Nature Conservancy, and the National Center for Atmospheric Research. So I think a lot about the episodic extreme events, the floods, the droughts, the storms, and things like wildfires, which are changing and affecting society and the environment in a warming world.
2: And we brought Dr. Swain onto the show to help us understand what's going on with wildfires.
1: So there is a wildfire problem, but the problem is often a little bit different than some folks assume it is. The problem is not that we're seeing more fires. The problem is that the fires that we're seeing are more intense and more destructive.
2: Why? Well, let's start by understanding wildfires.
1: Wildfire is an inherently natural process. This is something that existed long before humans and is an important part of most ecosystems in which it occurs. There are a lot of places that are adapted to fires of a particular frequency and intensity. Some plants require fire to regenerate, to reseed, to germinate. We also have records from indigenous peoples around the world who have cultivated fires in different ecosystems for literally thousands of years. Sometimes if you have an area that's overgrown, fire can be a tool to reset the landscape, add nutrients back to the soil through the ash. So these were very purposeful things to improve the landscape.
2: In California, native peoples like the Yurok and Mono practiced controlled burns to cultivate their forests. This made the forests less dense, more tame. Spanish explorers would compare them to gardens and discover that they could easily travel under their canopies for miles.
1: And all of that abruptly changed about 100 or 150 years ago, where we started doing two things very differently. One is we removed, in many cases, indigenous peoples off of their ancestral lands and banned these practices of cultural burning. And then at roughly the same time, we started actively suppressing wildfires.
2: With the invention of fire engines and other modern equipment and a growing network of roads deep into the wilderness, it became possible to quash many fires almost as soon as they started. And so a lot of places did. In 1935, the U.S. Forest Service created a 10 a.m. policy, saying that whenever a fire was reported, it should be out by 10 a.m. the next day. And that total fire suppression actually changed the landscape that we were trying to protect.
1: Removing that natural fire and those indigenous fires from forested areas resulted in a huge buildup of fuel on the forest floor. You know, when leaves fall down, branches fall down, and eventually whole trees fall down, all that becomes dead wood or dead woody debris on the forest floor. Simultaneously, you then have growth of living vegetation that is much denser than it would have been in a natural environment. So you actually get a lot more small to medium-sized trees. there's a heck of a lot more stuff to burn. So the fires that come along are going to be a lot more intense. They're going to burn for longer. They're going to produce more heat and more smoke. And then enter climate change.
2: We asked Dr. Swain to help us unpack how exactly climate change affects wildfires.
1: So the number one thing that's happening when it comes to climate change and wildfires is that the water vapor holding capacity of the atmosphere increases rapidly with warming. So in other words, a warmer atmosphere holds more water.
2: Well, wait, more water in the atmosphere must mean more rain and snow, right? So shouldn't that help prevent wildfires? Well, yes and no. On average, the world is seeing more rain. Even a wildfire-prone place like California is experiencing bigger rainstorms than it used to. But the thing is, all that water has to come from somewhere.
1: So essentially, as the atmosphere warms, it becomes thirstier. And so this progressively larger atmospheric sponge, if you will, extracts more water out of the landscape, out of the soil, out of plants, leading to drier vegetation, and therefore both more liable to burn and also, and this is critical, more likely to burn at a higher intensity. It's not so much that there are more frequent fires. In fact, there aren't more frequent fires. Fire frequency has been flat or declining in many places over time. It's really the characteristics of wildfire that are being greatly amplified by a warming climate.
2: Fire experts quantify these changing characteristics in a few different ways.
1: We often measure that in terms of area burned. So it is correct to say in many places that there's more acreage burning. It depends exactly where you're looking, but these are not small increases. They're 200%, 300% increases in the acreage burned. But that's sort of an imperfect metric because in the natural state of things, a lot more land probably would be burning today than it is because we've suppressed so many of those naturally occurring fires. There's a couple of tentative studies that are suggesting that the radiative power, this is measured by the temperature of the fires when they're occurring by satellites, has increased. But I think on the impact side, you can look at literally, you know, how many structures burn in these fires. You know, we've gone from having many fire seasons where you wouldn't even see cumulatively more than 100 structures burn to now seeing individual fires that are burning 3, 5, 10,000 structures in one fell swoop.
2: We're even beginning to see types of fire that were once so rare, there's little historical record of them.
1: When we talk about intense fires, it's not just that they're burning hotter, which they are, or moving more quickly, which they are, but it's that they start to interact with the atmosphere and the environment in increasingly exotic and extreme ways. I know this sounds like something out of a science fiction movie, but arguably the strongest tornado in California history was now a swirling vortex of flame, several thousand feet tall and with winds of almost 150 miles an hour, that actually killed people and destroyed houses in its own right. This occurred on the Carr Fire up in 2018 near Redding. So these are the kinds of fires that we're talking about.
2: Look, this is really within the far extremes of what wildfire can do. Not every fire in the future is going to become a tornado, but it did happen just in 2018. But here's the thing. We are not helpless to respond to these extreme events. Hotter temperatures and drier seasons are a reality now, but there's still a lot that we can do to avoid supercharged wildfires in the future.
1: Climate change is a global problem that requires global solutions. And so if you're an at-risk community in the woods somewhere, as a community, there's not a whole lot you can do to alter the long-term trajectory of climate change. That's the global challenge. But there are actually things you can do to alter local fire suppression policies and the local urban development and sprawl. So you can design structures to be more fire resilient. You can manage the landscape, either, you know, a couple acres of land surrounding a structure, or better, you know, hundreds of thousands of acres of land surrounding communities, using a bunch of different tactics specifically to mitigate fire risk.
2: In at-risk areas, you can create large gaps between homes and the surrounding trees and brush. And you can choose foliage that are more fire resilient. Some plants hold more water in their leaves, and have fewer flammable oils and resins, which can help slow the spread of wildfire. Buildings themselves can also use more fire-resilient materials, like concrete and masonry, or be renovated with brick facing or stucco so they don't catch as easily. And because things like decks and crawl spaces catch dead vegetation, it's a good idea to eliminate those in high-risk areas too, or to clear them out frequently. These kinds of measures can help buildings survive fires. And we could also rethink where we're building new communities in the first place.
1: More people live in risk zones than ever before, so there are now suburbs and exurbs in places that are extremely high risk for wildfire, and this expanding bullseye effect, as other folks have termed it, it's just, if you throw wildfires randomly out there in the landscape, it's easier and easier to hit a populated target.
2: In much of the U.S., as the population has grown, we've tended to build out, expanding farther into forests and grasslands where wildfire risk is highest. We could instead also build in, adding more housing in the urban and suburban areas that are already well removed from the wildlands and the wildfires. Or, here's a totally different strategy. We may do best of all by actually living with more fire.
1: We really should be seeing and embracing more fire on the landscape to prevent the catastrophic fires.
2: Yeah, we can try to make today's fires look more like the fires that native peoples around the world cultivated for thousands of years, a regular, renewing feature of the landscape.
1: There really isn't a no-fire option. I think the consensus among fire and climate communities these days is that there is no way to not see more fire in the landscape in a warming climate. The real question is, do we want to see more of the catastrophic fires that we've recently been seeing, or are we willing to embrace seeing more fire on the landscape in the form of prescribed burning, cultural burning, these fires that are, yes, they're still going to produce some smoke, but they're going to produce less smoke and at more opportune times? That's the kind of choice that we potentially have. And I think that that's actually an optimistic thing, because those are two very different options, and we do have some control over which option we choose.
2: That's our episode. To learn more about wildfires and how we can respond to them, check out tilclimate.org. TIL Climate is produced by the MIT Environmental Solutions Initiative at the Massachusetts Institute of Technology. David Leshansky is our editor and producer. Aaron Kroll is our associate producer, scriptwriter, and did our artwork. Michelle Harris is our fact checker. Sylvia Scharf is our climate education specialist. Alana Hirschfeld is our production assistant. The music is by Blue Dot Sessions. And I'm your host and producer, Lar Hesse Fisher. A big thanks to Dr. Daniel Swain for joining us. And thank you for listening.
3: Hope you're doing well. You and Claire are doing well. Just nothing important. Just wanted to find out how things are with you. Take care and let me know if you need anything, okay? All right, good afternoon.
4: That's my mom. She's everything to me. We talk all the time. I'm kind of a mama's boy. And lately, I've been asking her a question I suspect many of you are asking the elders in your lives. How are you doing? I'm fine, she always says. But then I press on, because I want more details, to know that she is safe, that she is well. How are you really doing? I ask her. I'm Zahir Jan Muhammad, and this is Call Your Elders, a special segment from A Better Life, a podcast from Feet in Two Worlds. In this series, we're speaking to immigrant elders about what challenges they've faced in the past, what brings them joy in this moment, and what advice they have for the rest of us. There's a stat from the U.S. Centers for Disease Control that always makes me pause. 80% of the deaths from COVID-19 in the U.S. have been people 65 and older. Many of the people I love, including my parents, are in this age bracket. And if you're the child of immigrants, as I am, your mother or father or grandparent might be the last living connection you have to a place that was once home for generations of your family. For me, It's Tanzania, where my parents were born and raised. Florence Burrow Adams is a radio producer who lives in New Jersey. She recently spoke to her mom and dad. They immigrated to the United States from Haiti in 1968 and now live in Florida.
5: My parents, Monique and Eric Burrow, have been in self-isolation since March, rarely leaving home. Our family has kept in touch with regular Zoom sessions, and my sisters and I and other family members have supported them with home deliveries. I had a chance to hang out with them over the internet one Sunday evening to catch up. My niece Kristen, who lives with my parents, recorded their end of the conversation. Hi, can you start by telling everyone your name and how old you are?
6: How many years can we hide? Do I have to say the truth?
5: Whatever you want to say, Dad.
6: My name is Eric Barrow. I'm the father of three beautiful ladies, and our family is made of 18 members nowadays. We have a big picture in the living room. We keep on looking at them and counting. And my wife's name is Monique. Oh, you're Bao. She just reminded me. I thought she was going to say it herself. So anyway, I am 82 years of age.
5: How about you, Mom?
7: I am 79 years old.
5: That's right.
6: And her name is Monique, by the way. Yes, it's how you call your name.
5: Okay, so tell me, how was your day today? What'd you do?
6: Well, normally, today is Sunday, first of all. The Sunday, we take Mass on the TV.
7: Yeah.
8: Lord Jesus Christ, you said to your apostles, peace I leave you, my peace I give you.
6: And so when we wake up, I wake your mother up, and I go make coffee for her. I bring her a breakfast, which consists of half a banana, and then she takes her coffee. I turn the TV on 2:43, which is where they have the Mass. So she has her Mass sitting in a fauteuil there.
7: Recliner.
6: Drinking coffee, and that's the best way to go to church. So after that, we come down and
7: got dressed and have breakfast.
6: Fix breakfast. You know who fixes breakfast?
5: Who does?
6: I do.
7: Just on Sunday.
6: On
7: Sundays, he's the one.
5: So how have you liked or disliked having the family taking care of you now that you're home? You can be honest.
6: No, well, let me say that. You, Florence, our daughter that lives in New Jersey.
5: Yep, that's me.
6: Has been very, very attentive to our problems.
7: Our needs.
6: She made a list, ordered stuff, and had it delivered here. Mm-hmm. And in addition, the things that we have to renew locally on a regular basis, we're taking care of the Kristen, our granddaughter.
7: And Jessica.
6: And also Monique's niece does the same too. She buys, and when they come, she parks her car in the street, drop the bag, and says, I can't come in.
5: Mm-hmm. What makes you happy? What brings you joy while you're home?
7: Usually we do things together, you know,
5: yep.
7: And we complete each other. And
5: what about you, Dad?
6: When?
7: Occupy your time, today.
6: Sorry. I do. I take care of everything in the house. And let me tell you, when there is a light bulb to replace, if I go, they say, you can't go there. They think I'm a kid.
5: Who's they?
6: The monitor. She's sitting on my left there.
5: You mean Kristen, your granddaughter.
6: She wants to know, who did that? How can you go up there? I still do things, you know. So, anyway.
5: So, taking care of things, taking care of Mom and the house makes you happy?
6: Well, I'd say yes. Well, she's looking at me. I can't answer. I'll give you the answer another time.
5: We'll Zoom later. Okay.
6: Yeah.
7: Oh, my goodness.
5: I know that we've talked about, as a family, about the importance of you all getting some exercise and really taking care of yourself. Can you tell us what your routine is, what you have figured out to do in the house?
7: Yeah. What we do is in the morning, we try to walk from the front door to
6: the living room, the dining room.
7: And I can have 9 laps or more in 5 minutes. And I keep on going, and your dad also.
6: Don't forget, you asked me to put the music
7: and
6: on. She wants me to put the music because she dances.
7: He does not volunteer the music. He's always, you know.
5: Dad, you don't like to have the music on?
7: It is... I don't want to say it.
6: What is it?
5: Say what? Go ahead, say it, Mom. Go for it. Say it.
7: He does not volunteer things like that, you know. He just go and making sure that he passed me, you know.
5: Wait, you're telling me as you're walking around the living room, Dad feels the need to pass you to go faster?
6: Several times. When we do the exercise, she's watching the time. I say, the time is good for you, but the number of time you go around, it makes a difference. If I can make 3 turns, when she does 1, if she does 15 minutes, in 5 minutes, I accomplish more than she does.
7: I call that a little exaggeration.
6: Well,
7: if I said, okay, I'm going to walk for 15 minutes or 20 minutes, after 5 minutes, he's done.
6: Because I have covered what she covers in 20 minutes.
7: Don't worry, because I don't care. I do what I have to do, and, you know.
5: Right. How does this moment compare to other difficult times in your life? You left Haiti, you came to the States, you had to reestablish from scratch, like you had to start with from nothing. How would you say this time, this situation, is compared to the things that you went through earlier in your life?
6: Okay. So you're talking about
7: by the time we
6: came to the States from our country?
5: Yeah.
6: Well, we are more at home here than we were in our country.
7: We were young.
6: Our life is like 3 parts. Our adolescence, we went to school. We graduated, and then we left Haiti. And we came to live in New York, New Jersey area.
5: So that's part two?
6: That's part two. And then
7: we
6: from
7: raised
6: there,
7: the kids.
6: We spent 20 years in that New York, New Jersey area. And then we moved to Florida, and we've been here 32 years. So more time in the States than we did in Haiti. But the life, for some reason, took us from living Haiti in the middle of a dictature where people were burning, people were killing people in the street, literally. We came in this country, and it was the 60s, the late 60s, when Martin Luther King was killed, Robert Kennedy was killed, and there was riots and everything. And then when we packed up, we came to Florida, we had other problems, and now we have this experimentation. That's basically life. As a matter of fact, 9/11, we were in Florida. This is the Florida event of our experiment with big problem. We didn't know, will life become normal again, the same as we do today. But I'm sure there's a solution to every problem because we have a system in this country that is more regimented than the individual. So in Haiti, you had a problem, you could not solve it. Over here, it will get solved because we are in America. Life is not simple. We have to live challenges. We go through them.
7: And we learn to take one day at a time. And that helped a lot. because I always said every problem has their solution, and the solution is tomorrow. And with that philosophy, I really do not suffer much from anything, because I just let go.
5: Well, thank you very much.
7: Well, that was a pleasure having you.
5: Awesome.
4: That was Eric Burrow and Monique Burrow speaking with their daughter, Florence Burrow Adams. The interview was recorded by Eric and Monique's granddaughter, Kristen Palestis. The music you heard Eric and Monique exercising to was performed by their grandson, Stephen Pena. This song is Chita Lakai by musician Robert Martino. It's a Haitian Creole song about how to stay safe in the pandemic. On our website, abetterlifepodcast.com, you'll find some great photos of Eric and Monique taken by their granddaughter, Daniel Pena, as well as photos from Haiti and their early years in the United States. We want to hear from the immigrant elders in your life. How are they doing? And what's bringing them joy in this moment? 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This episode was produced by Florence Burrow Adams. It was edited by Mia Warren. She's our executive producer. Our audio engineer and senior producer is Jocelyn Gonzalez. Our assistant producer is Anna Delena. Our development coordinator is Alejandro Salazar Dyer. Our executive editor is John Rudolph, and our theme song was composed by Fareed Sajjan. I'm Zahir John Muhammad.
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10: Now, a jazz moment.
11: With the Paris, and Paris was on fire, you know. Oh, God, this is ridiculous.
10: In 1957, NEA jazz master Quincy Jones moved to Paris to study with world-renowned music professor Nadia Boulanger, teacher to many of the most important composers and conductors of the 20th century.
11: Nadia Boulanger used to tell me all the time, Quincy, your music can never be more or less than yours, a human being. It's okay to play fast and all of that other stuff, until, but unless you have a life experience and have something to say that you've lived, you have nothing to contribute at all. So I decided to live my life, and I did.
10: This moment with jazz impresario Quincy Jones was created by the National Endowment for the Arts.
12: I'm sitting down on the subway. I'm going home. I'm tired. I want to be there already.
13: Excuse me.
14: It's so crowded.
13: Excuse me. I can't get a seat.
14: Oh, man, I can't believe it's so crowded again. I'm sandwiched in between, like, all these people who won't make eye contact with me.
12: And I'm looking up every now and then to see who's around me. There's this hot guy sitting in the corner. And he keeps glancing at me. He's looking at me, I'll look at him, and then we'll...
14: eye contact.
12: Make eye contact.
14: Huh. Did I initiate that eye contact, or was she initiating that eye contact?
12: Do they find me attractive? Is that why they're looking?
14: Even if I am flirting, I don't really want to be perceived as flirting. So I just kind of look away. Don't look at her.
12: It's really embarrassing. I'm really actually not going to really talk to someone on the subway.
14: Because, you know... that's kind of uncomfortable. No. We can't look at each other or connect in any way because it's, you know, we're just riding home from work.
15: So I get to my stop.
16: She stands up as I stand up.
15: Oh, they're going to my same stop.
14: That's figures.
16: She's closer to the door, so I'm just going to hang back a little bit.
14: I'm going to let this big guy get in front of me.
16: The door's open. You know, I get off the train. I'm really conscious of this person who's walking in front of me.
14: And I walk up to the turnstile.
16: There's sort of two staircases. I might walk to the other one so that I don't continue following that person. Cut over to the other stairs and walk quicker. Then there's no more following scenario. But then when I get to the street level, it turns out she's going the exact same direction.
14: Oh, great.
16: Down the exact same street.
15: Weird.
14: Maybe I'll cross the street.
16: I will cross the street. Because it really is uncomfortable.
14: But the traffic is really heavy, and I can't really get from one side of the street to the other. Well, I'll do it the next block.
15: It seems too weird that we're still on the same trajectory.
14: You've been noticed.
15: Maybe he's following me.
14: You know, how harmless could I possibly look?
17: Let me just pass them.
15: So I speed up.
17: Walk faster. Okay, I'm almost beside him.
15: This is kind of weird.
17: Okay, let me get all the way to the right. Let me, as my father, step in the street and step off.
16: Now I'm walking ahead of her. Okay. Getting to the end of the street. Oh man, the light's red.
15: We're stopped at the crosswalk.
17: I was trying to pass you.
15: Stop looking at me.
16: Just don't look at her.
15: Look at your shoes.
17: No, I'm not going to look at you. I'm not going to look.
15: Don't look at me.
18: Look up and down the street.
16: Just don't look at her. Just
18: look at your watch.
16: Don't look at her. Just don't.
18: Wait for the light.
15: Stop looking at me.
16: I turn the corner.
15: Why are you looking at me?
16: I get to my apartment.
15: Don't look at me.
16: I walk in.
15: Stop looking at me.
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23: From Wyoming Public Media, this is Human Nature. Real stories where humans and our habitat meet. I'm Caroline Ballard. This time, we'll hear about a man whose faith in his scientific research was shaken when he discovered its true cost.
22: I was starting to consider to leave my career. I was starting to consider to never be a biologist again, to never get involved in research again, and instead, like, go back to where my brother lived and be a mountain biker guide.
23: Growing up in Mexico, Sergio Avila Villegas always loved big cats.
22: The city where I grew up in Zacatecas used to have a small, tiny zoo where they had an African lion in an ugly chain link fence. But what was really interesting is that this lion would roar in the mornings, and you could almost hear this lion all throughout town. So I feel like I grew up hearing lions, even though it is not the natural place for them to be. But I feel like they were in my dreams, in my books, on TV, in my visits to the zoo. Yeah, I've been thinking about cats for a long time.
23: Sergio majored in biology in college, went on to get his master's, and then he started his PhD at the University of Arizona in Tucson. He was excited. He would get to study under a professor he'd long admired. His project focused on jaguars in the Sonoran Desert.
22: This area, about 150 miles south of the international border, is known to be the northernmost place in our continent, in the American continent, North and South America, where jaguars breed, where jaguars find mates, where there's males and females, and they're having cubs. North from there, including into Arizona and New Mexico, we have not found places where they are both present and breeding. So we think that this is the place where jaguars come from.
23: In this remote landscape, Sergio and the other biologists on the project were really, really alone.
22: Pretty much living in a tent, sort of living outside. There's no facilities. The ranch that we were living in, it was a private property that was the end of the road. You would have to drive about 10 hours on a 4x4 wheel road and open about 20 gates to get there. So we were capturing with foothold snares jaguars and mountain lions.
23: Scientists knew more about mountain lions than jaguars, so Sergio and his team studied both.
22: We were anesthetizing these animals, and we were putting radio collars in order to follow their movements.
23: Mountain lions are lean, tan cats. Jaguars have spots, and they're stocky and strong. Mountain lions are more common, and jaguars are rare, nearly endangered. By the time Sergio got there, previous scientists on the project had already captured and collared one mountain lion. Soon, Sergio and his research partner collared two more mountain lions. Finally, after a couple of months, it was time to try for the more elusive and mysterious jaguar.
22: One of the things that is very important to consider here is that, at least, you know, for what we watch on the Animal Channel or the Discovery Channel or the Animal Planet or whatever those, you never see failure. You never see anything happening really wrong. And as scientists, we are not trained to deal with failure. We always think that the project is going to go great. We never anticipate certain problems like this. We just think, oh, we're going to go study jaguars. It's going to be so cool. I'm going to take these photographs. I'm going to touch an animal. I'm going to be a superhero. Jaguars don't respond the same to being captured as mountain lions. We noticed that, at least in the case where we were, all mountain lions that we captured and we observed were fairly shy, not very aggressive, and in a way, a little bit easier to manipulate and handle than a jaguar. When we captured the first jaguar, we noticed that this animal was just pushing and pulling on the snare. She was very aggressive. She really did not want to be there. She was difficult to handle, but we handled her okay. She fell asleep. We put the radio collar. We released her. We made sure that she was safe. A day later, we took the readings, and she had moved a lot. So we knew that she was safe. So at that point, the only experience we had was, wow, jaguars push a lot and they're difficult. I mean, it made us change the whole way we did the captures because this was very scary. We realized that we were lucky with the mountain lions being a little bit more calm. Jaguars could kill themselves, could kill the field crew, could die just in the process of being anesthetized.
23: To complicate things, it was spring, which meant the days were getting hot.
22: Basically, by the end of March down there, we're already reaching 100 degrees by 10 or 11 in the morning. I always thought that we were doing the right thing by trying to anesthetize and put this cat to sleep as fast as possible and put it in the shade. After the first capture, I was very afraid. I was very afraid of jaguars. My dream of studying big cats kind of changed a little bit because it was very scary. I knew that I could get better at what I was doing. I knew that I could shoot the darts in a more accurate way. I knew that I could cover their eyes. I knew that I could cool them down. I mean, I anticipated all the things that I could do in order to have a capture running smoothly.
23: Sergio was shaken, but he felt like he'd seen the worst and was better prepared for jaguars now.
22: The temperature was very hot. We captured this male jaguar that was a huge jaguar that, again, was very, very aggressive and energetic and pushing on the snare and really trying to get close to us or on us as we were trying to throw a dart, to shoot a dart into this animal. We were able to anesthetize the cat. We put the cat to sleep. We put a radio collar, and then we left it there to wake up and move naturally. You kind of have to go away because they get stressed just by when they're waking up from the drug, they're kind of drunk. And then we went back that night to make a reading just with the signal that the collar gives you, just to make sure that this cat was moving. And we got the right signal. We got the normal signal of an animal that's alive.
23: And then the next morning,
22: that's when we found that the cat had not moved very much and he had actually died. At this point, decisions were made in a split second, under a lot of tension, and by then I cannot say that we were working as a team. I did not think that this was worth it. I did not think that we were doing the right thing by capturing animals if they were going to die. This was not what my science intentions were. This was not what my intentions in writing a

0: Whereas the other biologist sort of saw that, yes, we had a jaguar that died, but what was the big deal? It's just one cat. We didn't kill the whole species, and it was a male. To me, he had an attitude that did not fit with the responsibility that comes with studying an endangered species, a protected species. Managing the death of a jaguar was very difficult. But it also was very difficult to learn that my advisor, who personally was my hero and a person that I admire and read a lot, he did not prepare us for this kind of incident and did not have the necessary tools and equipment to avoid this kind of incidents, did not give us the proper training. And later, I found out that we didn't even have the permits for the capture. It was very disappointing, not only in the field, to have an endangered species that you've dreamed of your whole life to study, but it was also very disappointing to learn that within your dreams of becoming a scientist, the person that you admire the most was a very irresponsible scientist who was very careless about some things. The other biologists wanted to close all the snares and take the body out to town and show it around, and I did not want to do any of that, so we brought the body back to the ranch house. We kept it there. We got into a big fight that day because we couldn't decide what to do, and there was no communication with anybody. So the other biologist left to town, and I was left there. And then he went and made phone calls, and then our project director told us what to do.
1: The project director sent a technician to help them close everything down. And then they left the desert to itself.
0: A month later, I came back to this place by myself. So I went back around May or June. I walked some of those 10 hours on the dirt road. Some of it I got rides from the local ranchers and landowners. Some people already knew me. They didn't know exactly what was going on, but they knew that I needed to get back to this place because I wanted to make sure that all camera traps were accounted for, that all research equipment was accounted for, that all snares were in one place. I wanted to make sure that there were records of all the equipment and everything because, well, again, because this was a conflict and everybody was pointing fingers to everybody. But I remember being very lonely, very alone. I remember the sense of loss. After all these years that I told you, since I was a kid, I was dreaming about cats and then the encyclopedias and the zoos and other things. And I was just growing up. I went to biology school and I did my master's and I studied mountain lions. At this point here, I felt a very deep sense of being alone and like a big failure in my career. I felt like I wasn't doing the things that I was supposed to do.
1: Sergio dropped out of his PhD. It's been over 15 years since the death of the jaguar. Sergio still lives in Arizona. Now he works in conservation. When you went back that summer, and even in the years since then, did you feel like part of that was to atone for the death of that jaguar?
0: Absolutely. Absolutely. I would lie if I say I think about that jaguar every day, but I think about that jaguar very, very often. And what I try to do with my work is to inspire people, to share knowledge, and to honor that jaguar. Because that jaguar was there for only its own interest. It was not there for me to get a PhD. It was not there for me to get my cool photograph. It was there because it needed to eat and because it was doing its own life. And so I try to honor that jaguar by explaining to people that life is a process that we all share, that everybody has their little piece in that process, that deep

and pine trees and grizzly bears are part of that process, and that if we do a little bit to make that process better, we might be doing it better not only for ourselves but for natural communities too.

Our storyteller was Sergio Avila Villegas. His conservation work has brought folks together to talk across the U.S.-Mexico border and solve environmental problems that affect us all. I'm Caroline Ballard. This episode was produced by Aaron Jones with help from Alana Elder. It was edited by me, Anna Rader, and Micah Schweitzer. The theme song is by Caught a Ghost. Human Nature is a production of Wyoming Public Media.

0: Kurt Fristrup is standing in the middle of a prairie, and he's the loudest thing for miles. He and I are huddled near an empty cattle pen in Pawnee National Grassland in northern Colorado. Before he pulled out his tools, the silence here was palpable. The breeze carried no sound except the rustle of a million stalks of yellow grass. A family of pronghorn, kind of like furry antelope, padded over to us to investigate.
1: Meet some friends.
2: Aren't they beautiful?
0: Kurt is disrupting this serene soundscape for a reason. He wants to better understand it, by recording it. Cows chewed through a microphone he set up a few months ago, and he's here to install a new one.
2: My respect for those cattle has just gone up. They had gnawed through some of these things, and they're pretty tough.
0: Kurt's a senior scientist with the National Park Service in Fort Collins, Colorado. He's tasked with protecting a natural resource. It's not water, or minerals, or endangered species. It's sound. Natural sound. His team is studying how man-made noise is drowning out the sounds of birds and insects and rain. And as more and more research links our well-being to what we hear, Kurt and his colleagues are pointing to natural sound as something to be managed, and even protected.
3: I'd like to think that we can help everyone realize that their lives could be better and their communities could be in more vibrant places if we take some time to make them quieter.
0: Most of us can probably agree, our world is pretty noisy. But just how noisy is something Kurt is trying to figure out. For a decade, he and a small team of engineers, physicists, and biologists have hidden microphones in parks around the United States. Some are really remote, think grizzly bears and backcountry skiing. But others are in urban areas, like Civil War memorials and the Statue of Liberty. Each microphone recorded 24 hours a day for a month, capturing fantastic sounds, like the trumpeting of elk and goofy birds called ptarmigans. Not to mention the grunts of bears destroying the microphones. Totally worth it. But what Kurt was after was loudness. Each device measured decibel levels 33 times per second. That mountain of data fed a model that created a sound map of the contiguous United States. It took the qualities of each site, like how close it is to roads or water, and calculated median sound levels for the entire rest of the country, even places outside parks.
2: It looks very much like the images of the Earth at night from satellites. The brightest noise sources are concentrated in cities, and then you see these lines along the interstates and other major transportation corridors that also light up with sound.
0: That big picture may not be all that surprising, but the differences in noise levels are staggering.
2: You and I are standing about 3 feet apart, and you can comfortably hear what I'm saying. In the Sierra, the background sound level is about 1,000 times lower, which means you could stand 90 feet away from me, and I could talk at this level, and you could hear me just as clearly.
0: Every rise of 3 decibels doubles the sound hitting our eardrums. Now consider this. The loudest places in the U.S. are around 40 decibels noisier than the quietest. So if you do the math, Manhattan can be around 8,000 times louder than Great Sand Dunes National Park, one of the darkest spots on the map.
2: There are times when I've been in the field in the Intermountain West where I've not only been able to hear my own heartbeat, but I've been able to hear the heartbeat of the person in the field with me.
0: Our biggest noise producer? Transportation. Cars, buses, motorcycles, and the hiss of tires against pavement. But even far away from roads, there are still airplanes. Kurt estimates man-made noise really took off in the mid-20th century, when flying became commonplace. Now, most of us are so used to planes, we don't even notice them. After hiking with friends, Kurt likes to ask how many they heard.
3: Most people will say, you know, I think I heard one or two aircraft, and being me, I've actually been counting the whole day, and I'll say, well, we actually heard 21 high-altitude jets, 10 propeller aircraft, and 2 helicopters.
0: So if we're not even conscious of the man-made noises around us, then what's the big deal?
4: That's what I'm going to
0: show
4: here.
0: Researchers at Penn State are trying to figure that out.
4: So you're going to begin the study by putting on a heart rate monitor that's going to continuously record your heart rate throughout the study.
0: That's Heather Costigan, a lab manager at Penn State. She outfitted me for a scientific experiment. It was called the Soundscape Study. The first step was stress. I had to imagine I was applying for a big job and gave a 5-minute speech in front of a one-way mirror. It was kind of intense. Then came the soundscape. Heather whisked me into a dark room. I put on headphones and settled in to watch a video. On the screen was Half Dome, the majestic centerpiece of Yosemite Valley. The sun crept across the granite. Red and yellow leaves fluttered. But when I heard a garbage truck interrupt, then a motorcycle, I cringed.
1: We would like to know, when is sound helpful? When is noise harmful? Under what circumstances and for what people?
0: Joshua Smythe is a professor of biobehavioral health at Penn State. He's Heather's boss, and he coordinated the soundscape study. His hypothesis is that natural sound will speed up stress recovery, even with people making noise in the background. But some test subjects watched that video with no man-made noise at all, and Joshua thinks they'll recover even faster. So for each test subject, he and Heather tracked heart rate and also measured cortisol, a hormone in saliva. Cortisol is a kind of stress indicator, and chronically stressed people produce a lot of it. Studies have connected that highly stressed state with all sorts of health issues. Heart problems, breathing problems, musculoskeletal problems, and a higher susceptibility to viruses and infections.
1: So we just generally see a decay in the capacity of the body, again, in response to these sort of chronic conditions of stress.
0: So when we hear irritating sounds, even if we try not to let them bother us, Joshua suspects that our stress levels still spike, priming our bodies for other health problems. But could noise ever be so bad that it alone breaks down our immune defenses? Probably not.
1: But if I have that and stress from work and not a particularly supportive relationship and I'm worried about money, then collectively I may be at risk.
0: So our cars, our airplanes, some of the very advances that make our lives easier and more productive, they might also be sabotaging us. So what's the solution? Stop driving? Renounce technology? A social scientist across campus offers a gentler perspective.
5: I think that talking about the positive effects of nature sounds is a much better story than talking about the negative impacts we have on the world. Both might be true, but we know that we can focus on the fact that it's important to us and it resonates with people, no pun intended.
0: Peter Newman leads Penn State's Department of Recreation, Park, and Tourism Management. They study why people visit parks and what they do once they're there.
5: Listening is a huge part of that experience that people have out there. They want to hear the noises of wildlife. They want to hear the sounds of wind and water. And those are really important things for how they feel.
0: In the past, studies have shown we recover better from surgery when we can see nature. Peter says we also benefit from hearing it. Research shows natural sounds can improve cognition, mood, and general well-being. And that's an idea a lot of people already buy into. It's easy to find MP3s of relaxing nature sounds. But Peter argues that we can preserve sound in the real world, too. He points to a success story in Muir Woods, a national monument outside San Francisco. In an experiment in 2009, he and a few colleagues posted signs for quiet zones and showed visitors how to be less noisy.
5: We actually were able to reduce the amount of noise there by about 3 decibels, which was the equivalent of doubling the people's listening area.
0: Conserving sound in parks may seem to be at odds with the Park Service mission of bringing people there. But back in Colorado, Kurt Fristrup sees these opposing values as a challenge. He knows the solution isn't to keep people away. Instead, he's helping develop new technology, like quieter pavement and electric airplanes that could someday lead silent air tours. His team's also developing roadside noise gauges, kind of like the blinking signs that tell you how fast your car is moving, only it's how loud you are.
3: I actually look at this as an enormous opportunity to improve not only resource conditions in park, but the quality of the environments in which we all live. Because unlike many other forms of pollution, all of this goes away as soon as we throw the switch.
0: Throwing that switch won't be easy, but we all have an incentive to try. Because who wants a world in which recordings of nature are our only option? So next time you're outside, turn off your car, stop talking, and listen. What you hear might just be good for you. And it's free, for everyone. Natural sound is a truly infinite resource. All we have to do is not drown it out. I'm Kerry Klein. This production is part of the STEM Story Project, distributed by PRX and made possible with funds from the Alfred P. Sloan Foundation.
6: 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We would appreciate hearing from you at the earliest possible date, period, paragraph.

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7: You might think of a forest as a purely land-based phenomenon, but along much of the world's coastlines, if you dip beneath the ocean waves, you'll find forests of a different sort. Composed of countless waving fronds of seaweed, kelp forests offer food and shelter for a wide variety of animal species, protect our coast from erosion, and even benefit our economy. But to do all that, they need balance. I'm Jennifer Bernstein, CEO and the William C. Steer Senior President at the New York Botanical Garden, and this is Plant People. Today I'm joined by Dr. April Ridlon, Director of Science at the Monterey Bay Aquarium, and we're diving into the vast importance of kelp forests to our oceans, the way humans have thrown off the balance that keeps them thriving, and what's being done to protect them for the future. April, welcome to Plant People.
8: Thank you for having me.
7: I'm so excited to have this conversation today. And to start us out, let's clarify up front one very important thing. This is Plant People, but kelp is not actually a plant. So what is kelp and why is it not considered a plant?
8: That's right. So kelp is a species of algae, and kelp is not a true plant because it doesn't have roots or stems or leaves or flowers. It is a little bit tricky because if you look at kelp, they look to have many of the same elements that plants do, and they actually do photosynthesis. So they make their food the same way plants do too. So they have, instead of roots, they've got a stipe, which is flexible and can bend in the waves. Instead of roots, they've got a holdfast, which is just this massive tangle of that stipe material that holds them onto the surface of the floor of the ocean, usually rocks or rocky surface. And then they do have blades that look very much like leaves. And each one of those leaves, in the case of giant kelp, has a nematocyst, which is like a gas-filled bladder that helps them come up towards the surface of the ocean so that they can capture light and do photosynthesis. So even though they're not a plant, they have very similar structures to all of the structures that we recognize as a terrestrial plant.
7: Okay, so looks like plants, acts like plants, not plants, but plant adjacent. We'll take it. I want to back up and start with you for a moment. Can you tell us about your work at the Monterey Bay Aquarium and how did you get into your career in ocean conservation?
8: Yeah, so as Director of Science here, I oversee several of our research programs. The one that people are immediately most familiar with maybe is our Southern Sea Otter Species Recovery Program. So we do research on wild and rehabilitated otters, and we actually rehabilitate otters and put them back in the wild. Equally important, and actually the subject of my favorite exhibit at the aquarium, is the kelp forest that is right off our shores. And so another part of my job here at the aquarium is overseeing our coastal ecosystems research, which is research into kelp forests and what makes them resilient and persistent and what might drive their loss or recovery, and estuarine systems. So like estuaries, sloughs, salt marshes. These are both really important coastal habitats, and we do research in both of these places.
7: That's amazing. Well, I want to come and check it all out in person. How did you get into this line of work?
8: I always loved the ocean since I was a little girl. And I think of all the answers I could give you to that question, the truth is I figured out that being in conservation and being a marine ecologist meant that I got to play outside as an adult and I got to protect the places that I love most.
7: It's wonderful when you can have a career where you have that kind of meaning. I feel that same way about my role here at the garden. So if someone has seen kelp only, you know, seaweed washed up on the beach, what would surprise them about kelp forests underwater? What are they really like when they're alive and thriving?
8: Yeah, I think one thing that is surprising to realize about kelp forests is that they support so much biodiversity. So if you go for a walk in the redwood forest, I think it's obvious that there are a plethora of plants and animals that are living under that canopy. But what you might not realize is that underneath the water, there is truly a forest, just like the forest that we have here on land, that is supporting fish and invertebrates and hundreds of other species of algae. And so there's a really diverse community living underneath the water that is dependent on these kelp and that the kelp is actually making a home for.
7: Do you find kelp forests at the coastline or do they grow further in?
8: They typically speaking follow the coast, although some kelp can grow quite deep. The real magic for the kelp is being able to have access to sunlight. And that depends on how clear the water is and how close they can get to the sun. So there's kelp all over the globe and they mostly are in coastal areas.
7: Okay. Is there a sort of center of diversity of kelp or are they very distributed around the world?
8: I mean, the short answer is like kelp, at least giant kelp and bull kelp, they really prefer cold water. So they're going to be most abundant where there is cold, nutrient-rich water because they don't have roots. They're literally sucking the nutrients from the water around them.
7: I see. That's interesting. It's interesting because you hear kelp compared to rainforests, and I don't think of cold water when I think of rainforests. Why do people make that comparison?
8: I think it's the biodiversity. I mean, I think it's two things, right? We as human beings are able to see more of the terrestrial parts of Earth. It's a real privilege to be able to put a mask on your face and get in the water, and not many people are able to do that. It's one of the things I love about the kelp forest exhibit at the aquarium is that even if you don't dive or you haven't had the experience of going into a kelp forest yourself, you can stand at the bottom of that exhibit and watch the kelp swaying and see the leopard shark swimming by and the Garibaldi and the sheephead. And you can really get the same sense of wonder and peace that I have felt while diving in a kelp forest. One of the coolest things about kelp forests is that once you're under the water, you can see really clearly the different layers of life. There are invertebrates, kelp crabs, snails living almost at the surface of the water where they would have no business being if there weren't kelp there to support them, right? Usually they have to hang out at the bottom and be in pretty shallow places. Or you can see from the surface, egrets and other shorebirds walking on the surface of kelp or using the kelp as a hunting ground and sort of waiting for fish and other unsuspecting creatures to come close to the surface and then diving them. So it's just really magical.
7: How deep are we talking about in the kelp forest? How deep do they go?
8: So under ideal conditions, giant kelp can grow up to 175
7: feet. 175 feet?
8: Yeah, the statistic that people usually...
7: giant kelp.
8: Exactly. They are actually the world's biggest algae. So, yeah, people say they can grow 2 feet a day. That's usually under ideal conditions. So here in Monterey Bay, we have seen them grow up to 12 inches a day, right? But if you had the perfect conditions, the perfect temperature, nutrients, sunlight, etc., they can get up to 2 feet a day. So they're just incredibly fast growing.
7: It must be a major driver of blue carbon, too. They're sequestering carbon in these ecosystems, or is that an important part of their sort of ecosystem service or no?
8: Yeah, it's a good question and one that I think scientists are still working on, to be honest. So there's good evidence. Scientists have estimated how much carbon gets trapped in a kelp forest relative to like a terrestrial forest, right? And so those calculations are standing biomass calculations, which means in the stand of the kelp forest that you're in, how much carbon is being captured right here. And those publications have found this enormous amount of carbon being stored in kelp forests. One thing that gives me pause, though, is in thinking about sequestration. When we talk about carbon sequestration as it relates to climate effects, carbon sequestration really means that we're taking the carbon out of the cycle for significantly long periods of time. It's still a question that scientists are trying to answer, how much carbon is sequestered and for how long by kelp in coastal systems. Because unlike trees, when you have a stand of trees on land, unless they burn down, there is only a certain amount of cycling that's happening there. Kelp, they prefer really rough waters and turbulent waters, which means that the stipes break off pretty regularly.
9: A lot of exchange.
8: That's right. And they're actually broken down by bacteria, so they get eaten by things. When the kelp breaks down, the stipes break off, etc., that becomes drift kelp. And that drift kelp is a really important source of food for a lot of the herbivores that live in kelp forests. Bacteria also break them down further into detritus. But to me, all of that kelp is still sort of cycling in the system. So that's the only note of caution I would give, is like, there's a lot more turnover, I think, in kelp systems of carbon than there would be in a terrestrial forest. But I think it's good that we're recognizing this immense storage of carbon that the live kelp are providing.
9: So you talked about the biodiversity. Can you give us some other examples of the types of animals and life that depend on these kelp forests and how you think about that in terms of their importance to the environment writ large?
8: Yeah, it's a great question. So we've talked about kelp being what we would call a foundation species, which means that they're literally creating the habitat that other creatures are living in. They also do, to some degree, create conditions like environmental conditions around them, microclimates, like microcurrents. They slow the water down. They allow for sedimentation. So they create physical habitat for other things. And a lot of those other things that they're creating habitat for are juvenile species of fish that we eat and invertebrates that are really a critical part of the habitat around them. So, for example, we have quite a number of rockfish here in California that are important to our commercial fisheries, and at least a handful of them use kelp as nursery grounds. So if the kelp disappears, then those fish are also going to struggle to find a place to have their young growing up.
9: That's a great segue into just sort of what's happening with these kelp forests right now, especially along the California coast. What are the biggest threats that they're facing today?
8: Probably all of your listeners will know or remember the marine heat wave that was coined the blob. That was in 2013 or 14 here in California.
9: Yeah, that's a sticky name, the blob.
8: Right. At the time I was living in Santa Barbara, I was a graduate student, and we, the scientific community, at least I was definitely under the impression that this was sort of like an unprecedented event. We started seeing like weird tropical species where they shouldn't be, and it got a lot of press, this marine heat wave. And during that time, we also, and immediately after, we saw an unprecedented loss of kelp all over the west coast of North America, especially here in California. We saw, the estimates from our ecologists are about 50% of the kelp forests declined here in central California. Up north in northern California, it was closer to 90% of the bull kelp disappeared. Wow. There. And so we had this massive die-off of these giant habitat-forming species. It would be like if we just went out and clear-cut a bunch of terrestrial forests. But of course, it was happening under the water, and so the visual impact of that wasn't as great as if you went to go hike in your favorite redwood stand or a piece of forest, and it was just gone because of this climate event, right? Unfortunately, since that major heat wave, we're starting to see these marine heat waves come more frequently and sort of becoming the norm. So in the last handful of years, we've had marine heat waves of some magnitude every single year, and they just keep seeming to break records in terms of how hot the waters are and for how long. And unfortunately, right now we're experiencing another marine heat wave. And I am sort of holding my breath for what is to come because we're also going to be in an El Nino year. So that already means that we may experience not as much upwelling right off our coast. And again, like the kelp really relies on that upwelling to bring cold, nutrient-rich water. And when that those temperatures increase and the nutrients drop, the kelp suffers. So I think kelp forests are a very clear example of what can happen when we change our climate and with warming waters. We do have some bright spots. As I said, like our scientists have estimated only around a 50% loss of kelp forests in this place, whereas in other places, there was a wider spread loss. And of course, there's going to be many different reasons for that. But one of the things that is correlated to that persistence of kelp forests through time is having a healthy predator population in place when the marine heat wave hits. So the more intact your ecosystems are, the better they are going to be able to resist those events and recover from them. We're already seeing recovery here in Monterey Bay too, and that's natural recovery. There are lots of people working on restoring kelp actively, but here we're seeing kelp recover without human intervention. So that is a bright spot.
9: So it makes sense to me that the healthier the ecosystem sort of pre a challenging event, the better able the ecosystem is to recover. But what is it about the presence of predators that assists in that?
8: So I mentioned before that there are herbivores that like to munch on kelp. And one of those is the sea urchin. Sea urchins mostly feed on drift kelp. So those pieces of kelp that break off over time and float down to the bottom get eaten by urchins. Purple and red sea urchins, when held in check, are a really important part of the kelp forest, and they're doing a really important function. So even in places where otters have been absent for a long time, there are other predators that can help keep these populations in check. Down south, we have sheephead wrasse, and we have lobster who are doing that job. All over the coast, we have different species of sea star, including Pycnopodia, the sunflower star. And so, you know, but all of these predators are experiencing warming ocean and multiple human stressors at the same time. And so as we lose one predator after another, the balance is lost in the kelp forest.
9: Okay. So in that context, we've got these threats to the kelp forest, which it sounds like the warming oceans are a major factor. I'm sure that there are other concerns around development and fisheries, but you also hear people talking about kelp as a sustainable food source, farming, even climate solutions. What makes kelp an exciting option in the sort of solution set?
8: Yeah, there is a lot of talk about kelp farming and that being a sustainable solution. I think more of the world is now aware that aquaculture is part of a solution for sustainable life on Earth, that we need to be looking for sustainable ways to do that. And kelp is could be a big part of that. I think also that kelp is, as I said before, sort of a sentinel species for what climate change can enact in the oceans and in our systems. And because the loss of kelp was so dramatic, I would say even 5 years ago, I ran into fewer people who would know what a kelp forest is, even here on the coast, because of the things we talked about, being able to get access to the ocean, essentially. But you're right that both bull kelp and giant kelp can be used in all kinds of commercial products, as well as eaten themselves. And so using kelp in those ways is one way that we can make sure that we're using kelp sustainably and sort of managing the way that we use kelp.
9: So it's a sort of conservation by use strategy. Encourage the sustainable use of kelp in order to support conservation efforts or growing of. How would you grow a kelp forest? Can they be propagated? Can
8: That's
9: they
8: a great question. Yeah, they can be propagated. In fact, one of the lines of research that I'm working on right now is trying to get experts in kelp forest ecology together to kind of match up the methods that might be used to regrow kelp forests to what has been driving the loss of kelp forests. So in every place, there are going to be different challenges to regrowing a forest that has been lost. And our approach at the aquarium is really to try to support natural recovery, to understand what drives that natural recovery we're seeing and try to support it. So predator reintroduction is like a writ large example of this. If you support the conservation or reintroduction of kelp forest predators, then you are going to be contributing to their resilience over time. If you want to regrow kelp in a place, I think the first step is to make sure that it needs to be regrown. And what I mean by that is, are there any spores from kelp getting to that place? Like, what is actually preventing the kelp from regrowing in that place? If it's true, like, I mean, some places on the north coast of California, there's so little kelp left that it's very likely that spores are not reaching those places anymore because the kelp has just disappeared. And so you can seed lines to grow kelp with their sporophyte. Once they actually settle and they make a little teeny tiny hold fast and they're starting to grow in a miniature version of themselves, you can seed them on lines. You can also do that with something called green gravel. So there are ways that we can encourage kelp to come into places where it isn't currently. And there are also, the other approach is to try to move the barriers to regrowth. So with urchins, we talked about predators. Some people also will remove urchins or smash them in place to do the job of predators when natural predators are not present. So I think there are a lot of creative solutions that people have come up with for restoring kelp. And there's still work to be done to match those methods with what is going on in that particular kelp forest to make sure that we're not just putting a bunch of kelp out and they're getting eaten by a bunch of urchins because the urchins aren't in check, for example. Or we're bringing the urchins out of the water, but kelp doesn't seed in that place because there's no nearby population to seed it.
9: Yeah, ecological restoration is so complicated in a terrestrial environment. I can't imagine the added layer of complexity when you look at marine ecosystems, but it's encouraging to know that it can be this combination of sort of letting the reintroduction of predators or sort of natural systems do some of the work and maybe more proactive measures as well. As you look at the work that you're doing now at the Monterey Bay Aquarium, what are the things that you're the most excited about?
8: I love my job and I'm so excited to be doing this kelp forest research. This is going to sound very nerdy, but in the last 2 years, we did some research around looking at the transitions between kelp forests that are thriving and urchin barrens, those places that are like wall-to-wall urchin zombies, and the transition zones between them. What makes an urchin barren start to transition back to a kelp forest, and what could make a kelp forest transition sort of downgrade into an urchin barren? And to answer those questions, we put divers in the water doing transects across those different habitats as they transitioned. And at the same time, our biologists who have decades of experience watching sea otters and knowing all about their foraging behavior went out and watched to see in those places whether there were otters there and what they were eating. And so we were kind of pairing both of those approaches under the water and above the water to try to answer questions about what might help accelerate recovery in the places where it's already started. So that's been really exciting. I'm hoping that we're going to have a paper coming out later this year about that. And this year, we just started looking at recruitment of kelp and urchins. So the other question we've been talking about is there a supply of kelp in the place where you don't see it anymore? And if so, why isn't it growing there? And part of that will have to do with the kelp itself. Of course, part of it will have to do with the urchins. And so our teams are now out collecting the tiny, tiny microscopic babies of kelp and urchins to try to answer that question. And so that, nerdy as it might be, we're taking microscope slides and putting them directly in the water so we can see really tiny forms of life, and brushes are collecting some of these organisms in their smallest forms. And to me, that's just as exciting as looking at the behavior of predators.
9: Yeah. Yeah. That's incredible. We have a herbarium here. It's one of the largest herbariums in the world, and we have a collection of algae. And so when the herbarium staff will do maps, we have 8 million specimens in the herbarium. They'll map the collections from all over the world, and you'll get all of these little dots in the oceans, and people will think that it's a mistake, but it's not. Those are algae collections from places all over the world. Well, it's incredible work that you're doing. For our listeners, if you're not a diver, you're not doing this sort of research, what can the average person do to help protect kelp forests?
8: Well, it's a great question. I think all of the individual actions that we are now more familiar with than ever about reducing your carbon footprint, taking your bike when you can, reducing your energy consumption, all of those things help our planet. Our policy team works hard to try to advocate for kelp protections and moving funds and resources in the right direction so that scientists can continue to do the kind of research we're doing and to figure out how to bring kelp forests back where they actually do need human intervention and human help to do so. As we all know, that funding landscape has changed quite a bit very recently, and it's made it tough for especially my colleagues. I feel privileged to be at an institution that has a very long-term view, and we are able to be in the water to see marine heat waves coming, to explore solutions in the water for kelp. My colleagues at other institutions are not as privileged, and we've lost a lot of funding for science in this country in the last year. So that's tough, but we're happy that we can partner with a lot of people to make sure that that research is still going on. You asked me about individual connections, and this is not a solution, but just this weekend, my daughter and I were at the beach together, and she decided, unprompted, to make a kelp forest in her beach pail.
9: Oh.
8: Yeah. She, for herself, discovered that, you know, at first she was trying to take the blades and the nematocysts and like push them into the sand at the bottom of the bucket to make the kelp float up. And she had already filled it with water, and they kept popping up. And so it gave her the experience of like what those things are for, right? What those blades and what those nematocysts are doing. They're filled with gas to bring the blades up to the surface. So then she figured out if she poked holes in them, she could sink them down and make it look like a kelp forest and put her little diver character in there and pull the kelp forest. And it just reminded me of all the times that I walked on the beach as a kid and picked up different types of kelp and algae and played with it, put it in your hair, build sandcastles with it. And so I think that's another like deep connection that we as human beings have. So I think just any time we can connect ourselves with the natural world, it can ground us and inspire us to protect the things that we love.
9: I could not agree more. That's a beautiful place to leave it. Thank you so much, April, for taking the time to be on Plant People.
8: Thank you so much.
9: The next time you see a patch of seaweed washed up on the beach, you might just think about the vast underwater biome it came from. To learn more about what you heard on this week's episode, check out our show notes at nybg.org.
10: Due process. What is it? Who gets it? I'm Robert Reich, and this is a short take from Inequality Media and KALW. There's been some misinformation about this fundamental right that's guaranteed by the U.S. Constitution.
11: Your Secretary of State says everyone who's here, citizens and non-citizens, deserve due process. Do you agree, Mr. President?
12: I don't know. I'm not a lawyer.
10: Well, I am a lawyer, and I've argued before the Supreme Court. The Fifth Amendment to the Constitution explicitly says no person shall be deprived of life, liberty, or property without due process of law. If you're an immigrant who has been detained by ICE, you are entitled to a notice of the charges against you. The government must also provide you with a charging document, often called a notice to appear, outlining the reasons for potential deportation. You have the right to present evidence before an immigration judge to show why you should not be deported. You might be seeking asylum, for example, or have a student visa or green card, and you have the right to appeal the decision to a higher court. You cannot simply be ripped off the streets and deported without a chance to defend yourself. That would be a clear violation of due process. Our country, was founded on the idea that government cannot arbitrarily take away your rights and that everyone has a right to defend themselves. And that really means everyone. The word person in the Fifth Amendment makes no distinction between citizens and non-citizens. And the Supreme Court has reaffirmed this multiple times. Conservative and liberal justices have agreed. Due process is a fundamental constitutional protection to ensure that all of us can maintain our life, liberty, and our property, regardless of who we are or where we come from.
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6: This is Hillbilly Recordings, and I'm Glenn, and we're listening to a sound walk that I did in Barranquilla, Colombia. I love doing sound walks, just listening to the environment around me, the sound of the motorcycle, the passing by of many cars, the murmur of voices, the sound of the bus as it passes by, or the sounds of a man on a horse-drawn wagon bringing fruits to market. There was a lot of other things that I heard in Barranquilla besides the traffic. I heard a lot of music. I met this guy on the street, in a plaza for musicians. He was older, his cheeks were sucked in, he was missing some teeth, his skin was weathered and wrinkly, he had a bald head. He just finished a bottle of aguardiente with his friend. What tequila is to Mexico is what aguardiente is to Colombia. Just a few minutes up the road from the plaza, we came to a park where we saw another musician, a really great guitar player. He was sitting at a bench with a couple of his friends, finger-picking this guitar. I just sat and listened, enjoyed all the sounds around me. I sat back in the bench. I leaned my head back and looked up into the sky, and I saw iguanas in the trees, giant iguanas, hanging on the smallest branches. I thought for sure they were going to fall out of the trees. The sky was gray and full of clouds, but not the type of clouds that rain, the type of clouds that are high in the sky that block out the sun. It was hot and humid, and I'm having a great time just relaxing. I hear the ringing of the bell, and it's a man pushing a cart selling coffee. So I get me a cup, because it's time to head home. We start walking back into the city, amongst the cars, the beeping horns, and the people. We were standing on a corner of a busy intersection, and I heard the sounds of these birds. And I look into this tree, and there were hundreds of parrots. It's like they were fighting for the branches to stand on. Across the way, there's an outdoor bar with loud music, men and women dancing. It's the evening, and the city is starting to come alive. We need to keep on moving. I want to get back to the apartment to eat something and to relax, because tomorrow is going to be a busy day. This is HillbillyRecordings.com, and I'll see you next time.
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16: For the past 3 years, Napule has been some kind of therapy for me, and it keeps me grounded, you know, reminding me why I decided to make the choices that I made.
13: This is your host, Suki Wessling, and this is a mini Babbel. It is based on a full-length interview with filmmaker Alexandrine Benjamin, which you can find at babelry.com.
16: My name is Alexandrine Benjamin. I am an independent Haitian filmmaker based in San Juan, Puerto Rico. I have a master's degree in film production from the University of Greenwich in London. I am currently working as an assistant manager here in Puerto Rico. And sometimes I do freelance work, you know, creating content in Haiti.
13: Alexandrine's short feature is called Not Boule, or Through the Barricades. Like all of her work, Not Boule focuses on the needs and desires of Haitian people.
16: Not Boule tells the story of Jean and Rose, a modest Haitian couple who embark on a perilous journey during pays lock, solely to find a hospital where they can give birth safely. On their small bike, you know, riding through unpaved roads, they had to face like roadblocks. They are threatened with gunfires, and you know, they had to face so many hardships. But even, you know, despite that, they persevere. But when they finally got into the hospital where the suffering should end, it wasn't the case because the staff behavior worsened their situation because they refused to provide them with the necessary care. And, you know, it's a very poignant story, but it's authentic. It reflects our reality back then and even more so today.
13: The film highlights the difficulty of finding medical care in a country in crisis. The story is set during Pays Lock, a movement that brought many Haitians to the street demanding change.
16: Some people got into the movement, you know, and they destroyed it from the within, you know. And now whenever you say Pays Lock, which is something that people should have been part of, but the only thing they can refer to is violence, because that's what it is. That's what it became. That particular movement, which is Pays Lock, is something that for the first time in my whole life, I've seen Haitian people align behind a specific thing.
13: The movement failed. The president was assassinated, and the country is now governed by a transitional presidential council. Alexandrine was in Britain getting her master's when she hit on the idea of Pays Lock as the backdrop for a story about maternity care.
16: The desire to create that specific film came out of frustration, to tell you frankly. It was winter of 2020, actually. I had been away for a while studying in London, and it started to be cold, like very cold, and I do not like cold. So I wanted to go back to Haiti, like spending Christmas with my friends and family. But I couldn't because all of the violence going on would prevent me to. And, you know, at the time, several neighborhoods in the capital were blocked by armed bandits. And the road leading to Jacmel, my hometown, was closed through Martissant, which is like, you know, a very big region in Port-au-Prince. So, you know, I started to vent with a friend, you know, he's now my husband, about how such action could impact so many aspects of people's life in Haiti, especially pregnant women. And that's when he told me that he had written a short treatment for a story similar to this and asked if I wanted to develop it.
13: Alexandrine decided that the film, which could only be shot in Haiti, would serve as her master's thesis.
16: And everybody, like the university members, my families, my friends, they all advised me not to go back, like, you know, and to shoot that specific movie. The university, they wanted to let me use their equipment, but the insurance company said, no, they won't allow their equipment to go to such a country with some, imagine me, a whole person, like going there.
14: With the help of friends in Haiti, Alexandrine did most of the legwork from afar. But when she arrived to shoot the film,
16: things went sideways. I mean, I wasn't like, it's not like I was surprised, because I know, you know, what the country was like, and people, not all, you know, everybody was happy with what we were doing, because some people, powerful people in Haiti, in Jacmel, when they see you with a camera, they are afraid that you are going to show, you know, what they are doing underneath. One time, a guy came on the set and he pulled out a gun and he said that we had to stop. And I was like, who are you? And then he was like, I'm not interested in what you're saying. I just need you guys to back it, you know, just fake it. I don't want you here. I was like, but who are you? Because we have permission from, you know, the mayor's office, from the police department. And he was like, I am an authority. I am a chief, you know, like, but I'm trying to get someone to get me my authorization. He's like, look, lady, I need you out of here. And in the middle of this, the former president, Jovenel Moïse, was assassinated. So we had to stop production for about 3 days.
14: Alexandrine Benjamin has made a beautiful film, but its beauty was not her primary purpose.
16: I didn't get into creating movies because, I wanted to do art. I wanted to help. And I just realized that filmmaking can help with that. And I decided to do filmmaking.
14: As a filmmaker, she has a wide view of what Haitians need to do to heal the country's wounds, from their history of colonization, natural disaster, intractable violence, and interference from outside powers.
16: Our past, I believe, interfere with, you know, our daily lives, and we don't even realize it, you know, some kind of behaviors that we may have, for example, not trusting each other. This is a very big issue in Haiti. We do not trust each other. And you suddenly know that any good relationship starts with believing, trusting each other. If I don't trust you, I can't have a good collaboration with you. You know, there is nothing good we can do, because we are still waiting for when you're going to do something that will like hurt me, because we've been hurt so much in the past. How do you get that out of the Haitian mind? Because you're not even aware that you're like that. Well, with La Boulet particularly, my main message for Haitian with that film is that we need to think about the impact of our actions before we take them. I know we've been suffering for a long time, but that doesn't mean that we need to hurt each other to get what we need.
14: Filmmaker Alexandrine Benjamin doesn't just hope her film will help heal her country. She has found that it's a touchstone of her own.
16: For the past 3 years, La Boulet has been some kind of therapy for me, you know, allowing me to connect with people every now and then. And it keeps me grounded, you know, reminding me why I decided to make the choices that I made. And that even though it can be hard now, you know, but at some point, I'm going to get to where I am. I'm meant to, you know, it's very important for me to keep creating content that can impact people's lives in a positive way. We need to be taking care of each other. No one is going to do it for us. No other nations, not the United States, not Canada, not France. We are responsible for ourselves, and we need to act like that.

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The song Sun Soleil is originally by Haitian singer Dina B, and this performance is by Jaina Sayir. 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
3: Rosalie Barrow Edge famously said, "The time to protect a species is while it is still common." She was one of the 20th century's most outspoken advocates for birds and the creator of the world's first refuge for raptors. In the U.S., birds of prey were once fair game for farmers and sport hunters who believed that raptors were a threat to livestock. In 1929, Pennsylvania was one of several states that offered a cash reward for every goshawk killed. That drew bounty hunters to the Appalachian Mountains, where migrating eagles, falcons, and hawks died by the thousands. When Rosalie learned of the slaughter, she spearheaded a campaign to lease and later buy a ridgeline hunting ground that locals called Hawk Mountain. In 1934, newly hired game wardens made certain that raptors were no longer hunted for sport, but counted for science. Today, Hawk Mountain Sanctuary attracts hundreds of researchers and volunteers who work to ensure that birds of prey remain a common sight. For Bird Note, I'm Ariana Rimmel. This episode is dedicated to the memory of Nancy Nordhoff, whose legacy of tenacious support for environmental conservation and opportunities for women will last for generations to come.
4: The New York City subway. It transports 5.38 million people per day. When I think about the system, I wonder why it was built in the first place and how it was built. It's also being built right now, so how is it being built? This show will dig deep into the subway by talking to some experts. They are...
5: My name is Peter Derrick. I call myself right now a transit historian.
4: You wrote a book in 2001.
5: One called Tunneling to the Future.
6: Yeah, Michael Horodniciano. I'm the president of MTA Capital Construction.
7: My name is Bob Lobenstein. I'm a retired general superintendent for New York City Transit. I'm continuing to volunteer for the museum, and I'll do it till my last day.
8: I'm Robert Paswell, distinguished professor of civil engineering at the City College of New York.
4: It started back in 1900 as a way to move people and business away from crowded southern Manhattan.
5: The average block on the Lower East Side had over 2,500 people. A little town in Illinois that has 2,500 people is a city. So each block is a city, really.
7: People were on top of each other.
5: You had a big problem with major contagious diseases, tuberculosis, cholera, diphtheria.
4: People needed to spread out. But to do that...
5: There needed to be some way that people could get from areas between 5 and 12 miles away from the Manhattan Central Business District to work in less than an hour.
4: And the only way to do that was through some kind of a train.
8: What they do is they allow the city to spread out.
7: To that new farmland called Times Square.
4: And it worked.
9: And did that work?
7: It worked quite well.
4: But these new trains were elevated above the city.

0: busy streets. They were noisy and incredibly overcrowded, making the streets just horrible, really. The idea was to move them underground. But you can't do that with steam-powered trains.
1: There's two problems with steam. One is you get a lot of smoke. The other is you have a danger of fire.
2: Well, everything is fire safety.
0: But then, when it seemed impossible for trains to be underground, there came electricity.
1: Electricity is a new thing. I mean, you know, it's hard to imagine now. They're inventing all sorts of things.
2: Matter of fact, at the same time that Edison was working on the light bulb, both he and his other engineers were working on early locomotive electric power.
1: Because it allowed trains to run underground without dealing with the steam problem.
0: So this breakthrough, combined with overcrowding, motivated people to build the first subway.
1: Right, right.
0: But I'm also wondering how it was built. How were the physical tunnels and stations built? Well, it turned out that most of the methods were already established. One way to build a subway is through something called cut and cover.
2: All they did was just cut an open trench.
1: A hole in the ground.
2: Put up the steel framework.
3: Cover it with the noisiest planks that will disturb all the neighbors, although they try now to cushion that.
0: And underneath the planks,
2: lay down the track.
1: And then covering it over and then finishing the tunnel.
2: And they had a subway.
0: However,
1: there were lots of problems with the cut and cover methods because in some places, just south of 42nd Street on what's not Park Avenue, some of the buildings started collapsing into the site. So they had to learn how to shore up the buildings properly.
0: And also, even though it was only 1900, there still was a complicated network of utilities under the street.
2: They had to move everything from sewer pipes to the early electric mains. Gas was a large problem because every house at the time still had gas lights.
0: When cut and cover got too difficult, workers had to bore deep tunnels into the earth.
1: Right, right.
0: This involved
3: men with pickaxes or people drilling holes and putting dynamite in it and blasting out.
2: We had cave-ins, collapses.
1: Dynamiting is not an easy thing to do.
0: And to top it all off, they had to dig tunnels underneath the water.
1: Right.
0: To do this, workers made the tunnels on land, sunk them in the water, and bolted them together underwater.
1: Men who were working in these pressurized compartments would get sucked into the river.
2: We had one instance where one fellow was actually blown through the roof of the tunnel and up through the East River because he cut a hole and there was a collapse in the ceiling there.
0: And he survived.
2: He survived. He survived. But that must have been an interesting ride right through the oyster bed.
0: To do this hard manual work, we brought workers in from all over the world, like Ireland,
2: Yugoslavia,
0: Caribbean islands,
2: Germany. They had to find work.
4: We really earn our money.
0: They called the men who dug the deep tunnels sandhogs.
4: This is a job that once you start doing it, it's very, very, very hard to get it out of your system.
0: Today, we still have sandhogs.
4: We've been down close to 1,000 feet. We dug tunnels right under the whole of New York.
0: This is
4: Mike Dermody. Well, I'm Jim the shop steward for Local 147.
0: And also
5: Jimmy Wademan, I'm the safety miner here.
0: New York is building a new subway line right now. It's called the Second Avenue Line. A lot of the methods that these guys use were pioneered back in the early 1900s. However, there have been a few changes. Number one, the technology. It's just gotten better.
4: So things are much faster now.
1: With the tunnel boring machine, I think there have been major advances in the technology.
0: The tunnel boring machine is this massive drill. It's 22 feet in diameter, and it's 850 feet long.
5: You know, it can drill a 10-foot hole in a minute.
0: And the result of their work is just breathtaking.
2: It's just an amazing job that they do. And when you go down into these tunnels and you see the immense size, because they're actually carving deep, deep, deep, 75 to 100-plus feet under the ground. And they have to carve not only the tunnels where the trains run under, but they have to carve out these caverns where the train stations are going to be.
6: Yeah, these are really elaborate train stations.
2: Oh, yes. Yeah.
0: The most amazing thing to me about these tunnels and these caverns is that city life continues to go on above and around them as they're being constructed.
7: And we have to build in front of people's living rooms. Not a great thing to do.
0: And it's working because of the consideration of engineers.
7: But there's no other way of doing it.
0: To give an example, let's just take one segment, a typical segment of the subway.
3: I'll step you through.
0: And step through various things that an engineer has to consider.
3: We know pretty much from existing plans what the buildings on both sides of Second Avenue look like. what their foundations look like, we probably have a good sense of what the rock looks like or how deep the rock is. We think we know where the utilities are, but we don't because they've been moved over the years.
0: But once you think you've got a pretty good lay of the land, then you start digging. And you dig out muck.
3: Where am I going to put the material? You have to keep it flowing.
7: Otherwise, you become what we call a muck bound. That means you cannot work.
0: So there's this constant conveyor belt and truck orchestra to get rid of the muck.
7: They take it away and it's being reutilized as fill.
8: It's fill for what?
7: Parks, golf courses, shopping malls.
3: Then you have to worry about water. Where is the groundwater? So you have to do something with the water all
8: the
3: time.
8: Where is the ground?
3: It's membranes, whether it's sheeting.
0: And then you have to consider,
3: if you're digging in soil and you've got buildings next to you, it's possible that the buildings move. So you'd have to shore the buildings up, which means put braces against them some way or another. It's possible that the buildings move. Or you would have to underpin them, which means put some kind of support under it, whether it's build a new concrete pier or put a jack under a building to rock.
0: And once you've considered at least this, then you can start building. And of course, that comes with its own set of complications. For instance, when you dig a trench,
3: you can't just take out the dirt and expect nothing to happen. So you have to make sure that everything is supported, planks in the ground to support the soil next to it.
0: Now, this is just one imaginary section of the subway. Every section is different. As they say, local conditions apply, and they dictate what you do as an engineer.
3: Should you use concrete or steel? Should you use combinations? What kinds of shoring should you use? Wood, plastic, whatever. And that's why engineering is so much fun. Every day is different.
0: To learn more about the New York City subway, I highly recommend visiting the New York City Transit Museum. It's in Brooklyn, and it's actually an old subway station they've renovated into a museum. Or you can visit the Metropolitan Transit Authority's website at new.mta.info. I'm Bishop Sand. Thanks for listening.
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10: This is Bird Note. During a rainstorm, you're more likely to see birds perched and hunkered down than flying around. Most birds are mostly waterproof. Their feathers, combined with oil from preen glands, keep them pretty watertight. So, why do birds avoid flying during rainstorms? It's not just about getting wet. It may have more to do with the air than the water. Storms alter the medium in which flight takes place, the air itself. Rainstorms tend to occur when atmospheric pressure is low. Air in a low-pressure system is less dense, but it's dense air that gives birds the aerodynamic lift they need to take wing. Falling rain and high humidity also add lots of water molecules to the air. That water takes up space in the air, making it even less dense. So rather than fly, many birds perch and conserve energy during a storm. They sit it out under the cover of a tree or perch on a fence wire facing into the wind, reducing their air resistance and limiting the loss of precious body heat. But when the storm passes, birds once again take to the skies. For BirdNote, I'm Mary McCann. 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More at birdnote.org.
11: This is BirdNote. If you're lucky and you live west of the Rockies, you've seen a courting male rufous hummingbird displaying like a crimson comet. The male mates with any female that graces his well-defended territory of blooming shrubs. The duties of nesting fall entirely to the female. Her nest building is a marvel. She first weaves a cup of soft, fluffy plant material. The downy cup she layers over with moss bound with adhesive strands of spider web. The final touch, layering the outer surface with lichen flakes to provide perfect camouflage. Smaller than a walnut half, the nest soon harbors two eggs the size of shelled peanuts. A favorite nest site is the fork of a downward drooping twig, perhaps low in a shrub, or up higher in an old conifer. The female feeds the two nestlings vast quantities of tiny insects, as well as some nectar. We think of hummingbirds as nectar feeders, but they also excel in hawking insects, gleaning aphids from leaves, and pilfering insects from spider webs, while dining on spider eggs and young spiders, too. You can take a peek at her nest on birdnote.org. I'm Michael Stein. You can find a photo of today's bird and every day's bird on Facebook, Twitter, and Instagram. Just search for BirdNote.

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9: This is Matt Brown, and I'm talking with Jim Brown, my father, about his time as a Peace Corps physical education teacher and coach in Colombia, South America, from 1962 to 1964. You were assigned to a university in Bucaramanga, Colombia, near the border of Venezuela. What were those first few days like when you arrived in country?
10: I remember that first day very clearly. Bob Bergstrom and I, we had been in Bogota with the rest of the group. So we got on a plane, Avianca, and we flew to Bucaramanga. We get off this plane, and there's a welcoming committee there. City officials, people from the university where we're going to work. And at the same time, there were several hundred people behind the fences, waving, cheering, like we were celebrities. And I asked one of the people, I said, how did you get all these people out to visit, to see us like this? He said, oh, they come every Sunday afternoon to watch the planes take off and land. And then later that week, they had a reception for us at a hotel. And it was for Dan Friedman, an English teacher, and Tom Tolman, another English teacher, and for Bob Bergstrom and I from the PE part of the group. So we're talking to these people, small talk kind of stuff. And one of them commented, I don't know how he knew this, that three of us were left-handed. And I nodded and wanted to use my new Spanish, and I agreed with him. And whatever I said didn't come out quite right. The hostess smiled and changed the subject. And a few minutes later, Dan pulled me aside and said, Jim, I'm pretty sure that you just told these guys we're leftists. So it probably wasn't the message that the Peace Corps had in mind when they sent us to South America to offset the spread of communism, but I had already announced who we were.
9: To that end, is it fair to say that it took a while for all of you to get comfortable speaking Spanish?
10: Taking a while is a little bit of an understatement. There were several in our group who could speak Spanish who were very fluent, but for most of us, it was a work in progress. But even when we made mistakes, and we all made mistakes, Colombians were so nice and understanding and wanted to help, and it helped us get better every day. There were still bumps and speed bumps along the way. Kevin Dixon was in our group. He was a 6'7 guy from Boston who played basketball and baseball at the University of Denver. And he turned out to be a great coach, but Spanish wasn't good, and he would be the first one to tell you that. They sent Kevin to Tunja, which is a city north of Bogota, to conduct a basketball clinic, and a couple of hundred people showed up, students, teachers, coaches. And at the end of the clinic, they asked Kevin to come forward and accept a gift and say a few words. He tried to thank them and say that he was embarrassed to be given such a nice gift, but he used a word that sounds in English a lot like embarrassed. It meant something else. Kevin had just announced to the group that he was pregnant.
9: Did that take a second to sink in, or do you think he realized that only years later?
10: Months later, maybe years later, but once the story got out, it spread around the country, and it's brought up at every reunion we've ever had.
9: Where'd you live while you were there?
10: For the first couple of months, we lived in a dorm at the university. And then we moved to an apartment. Actually, our boss, our Colombian boss, said they were building this new apartment over a theater not far from the university, and would we be interested in it? So we went and looked. It was $75 a month, split four ways. We had to get permission from the Peace Corps in Bogota because there was a rule that no more than two volunteers could live together in the same place. So we got the okay. We moved in. It had four bedrooms, two baths, hot water on good days, had a kitchen, had a living room, and living over a theater. I saw more movies in 2 years than I lived in Bucaramanga than I've seen the rest of my life. The theater was air-conditioned, which was important. So that was one reason. I just would go downstairs to cool off. And they also had subtitles, so it helped me with my Spanish. That's my excuse.
9: What did other volunteers think when they visited your palatial apartment?
10: Unbelieving. A lot of these people were living in pretty dismal places out in the countryside, and they would come into Bucaramanga to get supplies and come by the apartment, and they were just dumbfounded. First, they would say, "Did you check this out with the Peace Corps? Do they know about this?" But they liked it, and they ended up staying with us often when they would come into town. So they were jealous. But it worked out okay, and it turned out that all of our people around the country, the PE people and English teachers, were living in similar apartments or hotels or whatever. We were expected to live at the level of whoever we were working with, and that apartment was consistent with that.
9: I grew up in Louisiana. You grew up in Louisiana, and food is a huge part of life and culture. In that state, what was it like going from Louisiana to this completely different culture with a completely different kind of food?
10: Well, I knew we weren't in Louisiana anymore. We ate breakfast in the apartment. We ate lunch at the cafeteria at the university. But it was every day. This didn't change. Rice, yuca, a little meat, beans, and a Coca-Cola. 2 or 3 pesos, but we just got tired of that, and we made a deal with this Thai restaurant in a hotel to eat one meal a day. I mean, who knew? Bucaramanga, Colombia, 60 years ago, there was a great Thai restaurant. It was like living in New York or Atlanta, someplace like that. So it was great. We kept enough food in the apartment to keep us going. There was a bakery 2 doors down. Yeah, fruits were easy to find and very cheap. You could get papayas, pineapples, bananas. Pineapple cost 10 cents, a dime in U.S. money. So one day we bought a whole stalk of bananas for a buck and change. Thought we were getting a great deal. It didn't occur to us at the time that whole stalk of yellow bananas might get ripe at the same time. So we were against the clock. We were up against the clock from the minute we got out of that market. 7 days, tops, eat a whole stalk of bananas. The numbers just didn't work for us. That was the last time we made that mistake.
9: This is Matt Brown. You've been listening to an interview with Jim Brown, a physical education teacher and coach in Colombia during the Peace Corps' earliest years.
11: A huge statue has bitten the dust in Kolkata, and almost no one is shedding any tears. Sports Today describes it.
12: It has stood tall in front of the iconic Salt Lake Stadium in Kolkata for several years. In front of the VIP gate is the sculpture of a headless torso with two balls on its feet and the Biswa Bangla ball on the top of the waist.
11: It is hard to describe. Two muscled veiny legs in white soccer shorts, and on top of the shorts, instead of a torso, a big ball like a globe. The Bengali letter Bo standing in for Bisho Bangla or Bengal and the world. And when a new government came to power in the state recently ousting the old one, which had been here for 15 years, that statue was one of the first things to go. This is Sandeep Roy in Kolkata. The former chief minister of West Bengal, Mamata Banerjee, lamented, "I feel very bad. That's natural." The statue was apparently her brainchild. She had designed the logo on it. She said sports fans loved to take selfies with it, but few sympathized. Her government had removed a long-standing public art project as well, overnight. Boroma, a sculpture showing a tribal woman inspired by folk art. It was by renowned artist Shanu Lahiri, who had died the year before. It had become such a landmark since it was installed in 1987. The area had become known as Boroma Island. But it had to make way for one of the Bisho Bangla globes. Now, one might say, what goes around, comes around. At that time, the artist Chitrabanu Mojumdar had told the Times of India, in the U.S., minimalist sculptor Richard Serra's works have often courted controversy and led to public debate. Why can't that happen here? He was probably referring to the Tilted Ark affair. In 1981, Serra installed a 15-ton rusting steel slab that cut across Federal Plaza in Lower Manhattan. He didn't think public art had to necessarily beautify public space. He wanted to disrupt it instead. Many New Yorkers didn't agree. New York Times art critic Grace Gluck called it an awkward, bullying piece that may conceivably be the ugliest outdoor art in the city. Employees of the government offices around the plaza collected signatures demanding its removal. It led to a hearing and heated debates, as recounted in the documentary Tilted Ark. Some government officials panned it.
13: Abstract art is fine and dandy, but when the public puts its money up for it, I think it ought to have some say in the matter.
11: The jury voted to remove the sculpture. Serra sued, citing his right to free speech, but to no avail. The sculpture belonged to the government, not him.
14: Obviously, I hope the ark is removed and auctioned off if possible. There is no shame in admitting a $175,000 mistake.
11: One night, it was cut up and hauled away to a scrap metal yard. Serra protested, but to no avail.
15: I can't live in a country that commissions my art, invites me to the White House, shakes my hand, and tears my work down.
11: And Serra warned against valuing art via referendum.
15: You know, if you had a referendum between a slot machine and Beethoven, there'd be no Beethoven.
11: It all raises an interesting question about public art, whether in Kolkata or New York. What is the real purpose of public art? In India, most of the time, it's either about beautification or it's just a monument to patriotism. In fact, public art in India these days tends to believe bigger is always better. India has the world's tallest, second tallest, and third tallest sitting statues. Public art in general is not something born out of public discussion, input, and demand. The former government had promised to make Kolkata into London, and as part of that project, it had installed mini Big Ben clock towers all over the city. And as a gift for soccer lovers, a statue of football great Messi when he visited the city. Now the Messi statue is gone as well, as part of the public art change sweeping the city. When the minister says the football statue was ugly, few disagreed. However, when a minister says it will be replaced by something more aesthetically pleasing, many are wary, as they brace themselves for more giant statues, just playing a different political ball game.

0: I want the people who think that I do not play on the radio, who wait with their big brothers with fists and rocks. I want them to know. I want them to choke on their poop.
1: Due process. What is it? Who gets it? I'm Robert Reich, and this is a short take from Inequality Media and KALW. There's been some misinformation about this fundamental right that's guaranteed by the U.S. Constitution.
2: Your Secretary of State says everyone who's here, citizens and non-citizens, deserve due process. Do you agree, Mr. President?
3: I don't know. I'm not a lawyer.
1: Well, I am a lawyer, and I've argued before the Supreme Court. The Fifth Amendment to the Constitution explicitly says no person shall be deprived of life, liberty, or property without due process of law. If you're an immigrant who has been detained by ICE, you are entitled to a notice of the charges against you. The government must also provide you with a charging document, often called a notice to appear, outlining the reasons for potential deportation. You have the right to present evidence before an immigration judge to show why you should not be deported. You might be seeking asylum, for example, or have a student visa or green card. And you have the right to appeal the decision to a higher court. You cannot simply be ripped off the streets and deported without a chance to defend yourself. That would be a clear violation of due process. Our country was founded on the idea that government cannot arbitrarily take away your rights and that everyone has a right to defend themselves. And that really means everyone. The word person in the Fifth Amendment makes no distinction between citizens and non-citizens. And the Supreme Court has reaffirmed this multiple times. Conservative and liberal justices have agreed. Due process is a fundamental constitutional protection to ensure that all of us can maintain our life, liberty, and our property, regardless of who we are or where we come from.
4: Walking into the Candlepin Bowling Alley in downtown Falmouth is kind of like walking into a time capsule. Seriously, this place could be from the 1960s or 70s. In fact, the machines that set up the pins are from the 60s. But time goes on here like anywhere else. Ask Nellie Kenyon. She just had a birthday.
5: 94.
6: Congratulations.
5: Too many, a big number.
6: You look great.
5: Thank you.
4: Nellie does look great. If you met her, you'd probably think she was 20 years younger than she is. She's really well put together, too. Neat and tailored. She wears nice earrings and coordinated outfits. Nellie's the veteran of the Senior League. They bowl every Wednesday morning in the off-season, from Labor Day to Memorial Day.
6: How's it going today, Nellie?
5: So-so.
6: Yeah, what does that mean?
5: I'm going along with my average, which is not very good. When I started, I used to be around a 92. Now I'm a 78 average. I got a hip that needs replacement for the third time. And I'm too old to have it done, period. I refuse to have another surgery at this age. Yeah. I'm just too old. But anyway, I'm here, and I'm the last survivor. This league, when I started here 35 years ago, these 12 lanes were filled, and we had six on some teams.
4: Today, they're only using half the lanes, and most teams have just three people.
5: And I'm the last survivor. There's not one person left that was in that league except me.
4: This bowling alley is managed by Ryan Family Amusements, and it's all candlepin. Candlepin bowling is a New England thing. You use a smaller ball than regular bowling. It's about the size of a bocce ball. The pins are smaller, lighter, and straight. You throw three times instead of twice, and the pins you knock over stay in the lane. They call that playing the deadwood. When Nellie approaches the lane, she stands upright and squares herself off. She doesn't hesitate before she throws the ball. Sometimes she leaves her arm extended long after the ball is gone, like she's willing it where to go. Other times, she puts her hands on her hips, like she's exasperated. She keeps watch as the ball goes down the lane. Which, to be honest, takes a little while with Nellie's ball. She doesn't throw as fast as she used to. She still pays close attention to the scores. Her own score, her teammates, her opponents. And she gets all excited when her teammate Ralph bowls a terrific game, 140. That's about 50 points higher than he usually bowls these days. Nellie has kept on bowling, even as she's cut back on other things she loves, like golf. But she's not sure how much longer she can do it.
5: I think this is my last year. I don't think I'm coming back next year on account of the hip.
4: Nellie's only been bowling candlepin for 35 years, but she's been bowling a lot longer than that. She bowled growing up in Bridgewater. In the 1950s, she was a young mom. Her husband died of a heart attack at 40. She was left with three kids. The oldest was 7. The youngest was 3 months old.
5: And the girls, you know, felt sorry for me, my friend, my neighbors. And so they would come down every day, and we'd go walking with our babies. And they got me to go bowling.
4: Nellie supported her family waitressing and selling real estate. In the 1970s, she married again. She and her second husband, Charlie, moved to Falmouth in 1979.
5: Everybody was gone home. So we took a walk down the beach that night, and we ran into this other couple. And I says, "What do you do now here?" She says, "Well, we're starting bowling tomorrow."
4: Nellie and Charlie showed up the next day and started bowling twice a week. They bowled together for 13 years until Charlie died. That was 22 years ago. But Nellie stayed with the senior league and Wednesday morning bowling. Being the league's veteran means she's lost a lot of friends along the way. Earlier this season, Nellie's teammate Barbara started losing weight, and she was a slim woman to begin with. Barbara went to Boston for a checkup and was diagnosed with ALS, Lou Gehrig's disease. She stopped coming to bowling on Wednesday mornings. Nellie tried, but couldn't reach her on the phone.
5: And I finally sent her a card, and I wrote on it, "I wish you'd come and visit with us. I says, we miss you. I says, come and at least, you know, visit with us," I says, "because you've been a part of us for so many years." And she wrote me a letter, and I'll let you read it. I'll never part with that letter. "Dear Nellie, thank you for your thoughtful card and note. It's nice to know that my bowling buddies care. There is no cure for ALS, and I have accepted my situation. I am now under the care of hospice and will most likely only be at home for a few more days. I am at peace with God and my family. At these last stages of my disease, I only want to be with family. Keep bowling as long as you can. Nellie, Ralph, and Barbara were a great team, and I miss the sport and most especially the people." Wasn't that a lovely note?
4: Yeah.
5: Breaks my heart. It really does. Because she's bowled with us for years. And she bowled 5 weeks before she died.
4: It's another Wednesday morning, so of course Nellie's back at the bowling alley.
5: "Janet, are you going to bowl with us steady next year?"
4: But this week, she's talking about what will happen in the fall when the league starts up again.
5: "I had a cortisone shot, you know. That's why I do feel better."
6: So it looks like you're going to keep on bowling, huh?
5: "Well, it's a long way to September. Let's put it that way."
6: "Yeah.
5: But if I feel like this, I will bowl because I really enjoy it."
4: Nellie's taking her friend Barbara's advice to keep bowling as long as she can. In Falmouth, Massachusetts, I'm Nancy Klingener.
7: I am 50 feet underwater, alone, a quarter mile offshore from the Kohala coast of Hawaii Island. The fish on my stringer are bleeding into the current. I can see the faint copper trace dissolve into blue. Something in the water around me is reading the signal. Then the shadow comes. 15 feet of tiger shark, striped and deliberate, materializing from the haze the way large things do underwater. Not approaching so much as arriving. She circles once. Her eyes find mine. She stops. I do not turn away. I hold position, eye to eye, and I wait. People who haven't spent years in the ocean read this as confrontation, a near-death experience to recount at dinner parties. but I see a shark almost every dive. The shark is not a metaphor. She is a Tuesday. Hanging there in the blue while she decides what I am, I think about my father. Dr. Moges Bizuna, born in Harar, Ethiopia in 1944, the son of a wealthy man who refused to acknowledge him, raised in a shack by his mother. At 10 years old, he left home and traveled 50 miles to find a school because the town he came from had no school past the third grade, and he had already decided that the ceiling above him was not his ceiling. He's 81 years old now. He's losing his vision. The man who chased light across continents can no longer read his phone. There's a story my father told at every party, every family gathering, every holiday table throughout my childhood in Indianapolis. He told it the way people tell stories that contain them. Not to inform, but to return. He was 10 years old, sharing a single rented room with four other boys at the school 50 miles from home. They paid 2 birr a month, pennies, for injera and sherbet twice a day, and a place to sleep. When winter came and the days grew shorter, they were offered candles for 25 cents each. One boy refused to pay his share. The other four children, including my father, each paid extra and bought the candles themselves. They were 10 years old. They had already learned that the agreement, everyone contributes, everyone benefits, was the only structure that worked. You did not wait for perfect conditions. You filled the gap and moved forward. But the boy who refused to pay used the light the most. He sat closest to the candle. He read the longest. He seemed to believe he was clever. So they took their blankets and built a wall around him. If he would not pay for the light, he would not receive it. But the enclosure had a flaw. They couldn't seal the ceiling. Light leaked through the top and pooled inside his fort. While they shivered in open air, he was warm and illuminated. And because he was 10 years old and hadn't yet learned the cost of certain kinds of cleverness, he began to read aloud, just to let them know. So they sat in the dark, together, and refused to buy light at all. The boy had fashioned his own candle from fat and cloth. The smell spread through the neighborhood until neighbors arrived with sticks and taught him a lesson that reason could not. After that, he paid his share. They lit the candle. They all had light. My father told this story laughing, not as a lesson. He never said, "And so you see, the moral is," he told it as a memory that delighted him, that contained something true about how the world works. He laughed at the rancid candle. He laughed at the neighbors. He laughed at the image of 5 10-year-old boys negotiating the economics of shared light. I retold it at his 70th birthday party in Indianapolis. He had forgotten the story entirely. He listened to me tell it and laughed with his whole body, as if though hearing it for the first time. By then it had already passed from him to me so completely that he no longer needed to carry it.

My parents fled Ethiopia in 1978. The Derg, the military junta, had marked my father for arrest. He had one night. He left immediately, going into hiding in the countryside. My mother stayed behind with their toddler, Umsalu, hoping the danger would pass. It didn't. By April of that year, staying meant dying. They walked to Sudan, on foot. They reached a camp, and it was there, in the space between one life and the next, that I was conceived. Not planned, not an accident, but the natural consequence of two people who had survived something together and were still choosing to believe in the future. They did not know if they would make it to Frankfurt. They conceived me anyway. They moved forward anyway. They released the outcome anyway.

They reach Frankfurt, where I would be born a few months later. My father's brother, Alamayo, was painting a hunger cloth for a German church. That commission financed my parents' flight from Sudan. In 1981, after my first birthday, the White Harvest Church in Indianapolis sponsored our immigration to the United States. My brother rejoined us a year later, after 4 years of separation, held whole by his grandmother, while my parents rebuilt a life on the other side of the world.

0: My father completed his PhD. He taught anatomy and physiology for 30 years. The architecture of the human body, how systems connect, how structure supports function, how every visible action depends on invisible preparation. He was teaching the same thing in the classroom he had learned in horror. He just had a different language for it by then. Last week, my children's mother called and asked me to take the kids. My daughter, Mary Coco, 12. My son, Mogus Mackay, 10, named for his grandfather. Later that night, she sent me a message. Thank the kids. I didn't know what she meant. I asked them about it in the morning. Mary has been making sea creatures from beads and elastic cord, squids, octopuses, starfish, and selling them to her classmates. Mogus learned to make them too and sells the same item for $20 that his sister sells for $10. He has always understood leverage. When they arrived at their mother's house and found her upset, they didn't ask for an explanation. They came up with a plan. Mary gave Mogus $50, money they had made themselves, at school, with their hands, and sent him out into the rain to find something to ease her mother's pain. He walked to 4 stores. He selected a necklace, her favorite lemonade, and a small jade cat, because their mother loves cats. Mary stayed home and watched her baby half-sibling until the boyfriend came back from work. They left the gifts and a note on the bed and said nothing about it afterward. I did not teach them to do this. I recognized it. I have seen it before. In a cold room in horror. In a refugee camp in Sudan. In a retirement community in Charlotte where my father can no longer see his grandchildren's faces. My father traveled 50 miles. I descend 50 feet. My children spent $50. Not because they were told, but because darkness asked and they answered with what light they had. My father's losing his vision. A window once open is now closing. I cannot fix this. What I can do is keep diving, keep teaching, keep raising Mogus and Mary Coco in the light of what was passed to me. Now it passes forward again, in small, unremarkable acts. A necklace, a lemonade, a jade cat left silently on a bed.
1: 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I'm David Gerlach, and we're continuing our special series called The Experimenters. We're featuring icons from the worlds of science, technology, and innovation. Now, here's Amy Drozdowska, the producer of The Experimenters.
2: Jane Goodall is so good, it's intimidating. She's almost a sort of mythic figure. She made groundbreaking discoveries about the behavior of chimpanzees when she was only in her 20s. No formal training or degree. Even now, she's always on the go, speaking up for the rights of animals, campaigning for conservation, and working tirelessly on her environmental education program. She's a role model for young girls to get into science. With all that, it's sometimes been hard for me to imagine her as one of us ordinary humans. Which is why this interview we came across by veteran public radio science journalist Ira Flatow was just so great. Ira talked with Jane Goodall for his long-running Science Friday program back in 2002. And in that conversation, you can hear a Jane who's full of formidable conviction, yes. But she's also humble, vulnerable, and best of all, even fun. Here's the tape.
3: Well, now, I know you do wonderful chimp calls.
2: Well, I'm going to do the greeting. It's the kind of sound you'd hear if you went to Gombe and you climbed up onto the ridge in the morning. And if you're lucky, you hear the chimpanzee who's calling out saying, "Here I am, it's a wonderful day, where are you?" And
3: wow.
2: And each one has his or her own individual voice. You know exactly who's calling.
4: It's a pleasure to speak with you. I wanted to know if you believe there are any undiscovered large ape species.
2: You're talking about Yeti or Bigfoot or Sasquatch.
3: Is that what he's talking about?
2: Yes, yes, he is.
4: Pretty much.
3: I'm out of the loop. Go ahead.
2: Well, now, you'll be amazed when I tell you that I'm sure that they exist. I've talked to so many Native Americans who've all described the same sounds, two who've seen them. And there was a little tiny snippet in the newspaper just last week which says that British scientists have found what they believe to be a Yeti hare and that the scientists in the Natural History Museum in London couldn't identify it as any known animal.
3: Did you always have this belief that they existed?
2: Well, I'm a romantic, so I always wanted them to exist. Animals were my passion from even before I could speak, apparently. Then when I was about 10, 11, I found the books about Tarzan of the Apes. Fell in love with Tarzan. He's got that wife, Jane, you know, so I was terribly jealous of her. And that was when my dream started. When I grew up, I would go to Africa, live with animals, and write books about them. That's how it all began. I got the opportunity when a school friend invited me to go and stay on their farm in Kenya. So, you know, I was 23 and I sort of said bye-bye to family, friends and country and off I went. And that was when I heard about the late Louis Leakey. And somebody said, "Jane, if you're interested in animals, you must meet Louis." Louis realized that I was the sort of person he said he'd been looking for about 10 years, who didn't care about hairdressing and clothes and parties and boyfriends. You know, I really wanted to be in the wild. It took him a year. He searched for money and eventually found a wealthy American businessman. He said, "Okay, Louis, here you are. Here's enough money for 6 months. We'll see how she does." The chimpanzees ran away as soon as they saw me. They'd not seen a white ape before. And I knew if that 6 months' money ran out before I'd seen something really exciting, everyone would, you know, I would have let Louis down. Of course, at that time, we were defined as man the toolmaker. That was supposed to differentiate us more than anything else from the rest of the animal kingdom.
3: And you discovered that the chimps could make tools.
2: David Greybeard, bless his heart. I saw him crouched over a termite mound, the whole thing, putting in the grass, picking the termites off, picking a leafy twig and stripping off the leaves, which is the beginning of tool making. I couldn't actually believe it. I had to see it about four times before I let Louis Leakey know. And then I sent a telegram, and he sent back his famous, "Ha-ha, now we must redefine man, redefine tool, or accept chimpanzees as humans." After a bit, Louis said, "Jane, you have to get a degree because otherwise you can't get your own money and I won't always be around to get money for you." But he said, "We don't have time to mess about with a BA, so you'll have to go straight for a PhD. So he managed to persuade Cambridge in England to accept me as a PhD student. And when I got there, it was actually a very unpleasant and hostile reception that I had. I shouldn't have named the chimps. It wasn't scientific. I didn't know. I mean, I knew nothing. And worst sin of all was that I was ascribing to them emotions like happiness, sadness, and so forth.
3: And they were just aghast at you.
2: Yeah, they were.
3: Whippersnapper.
2: Yeah, I was even accused of teaching the chimps how to fish for termites, which, I mean, that would have been such a brilliant coup.
5: 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Thanks to Ira Flatow and the Science Friday Initiative for working with us on this. 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David Gerlach is the executive producer of Blank on Blank. This episode was produced by me, Amy Drozdowska, along with David.
2: Follow us on Facebook, Twitter, Tumblr, and now Instagram, and learn just what we're uncovering lately in the archives. That's all for now. Thanks so much for listening.

0: This is Bird Note. Rosalie Barrow Edge famously said, "The time to protect a species is while it is still common." She was one of the 20th century's most outspoken advocates for birds and the creator of the world's first refuge for raptors. In the U.S., birds of prey were once fair game for farmers and sport hunters who believed that raptors were a threat to livestock. In 1929, Pennsylvania was one of several states that offered a cash reward for every goshawk killed. That drew bounty hunters to the Appalachian Mountains, where migrating eagles, falcons, and hawks died by the thousands. When Rosalie learned of the slaughter, she spearheaded a campaign to lease and later buy a ridgeline hunting ground that locals called Hawk Mountain. In 1934, newly hired game wardens made certain that raptors were no longer hunted for sport, but counted for science. Today, Hawk Mountain Sanctuary attracts hundreds of researchers and volunteers who work to ensure that birds of prey remain a common sight. For Bird Note, I'm Ariana Rimmel. This episode is dedicated to the memory of Nancy Nordhoff, whose legacy of tenacious support for environmental conservation and opportunities for women will last for generations to come.
1: 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Recently, a field producer of ours, Melissa Gear, put together a special episode of our podcast in Baltimore's Inner Harbor, where about 300 people live on their boats year-round. This is an odd bunch, from minimalist millennials to well-off retirees, and one of the liverboards is Doug Ferreira. His home is a Jeannot 40-deck salon sailboat at Lighthouse Point Marina.
2: How would you characterize Lighthouse Point Marina neighborhood?
3: Oh, it's the land of misfit toys. It is. You know, my sister's lived in the city for 10 years. She owns a beautiful home here and doesn't really know her neighbors, right? And I think that's usual for homeowners in the city, right? I spend probably 4 to 5 nights a week with my neighbors. We cook dinner together. We cook breakfast together. We take our boats out together. And I've never been in a community before where everyone was drawn to it with some type of common vision. So there's a commonality among everybody that I don't think you get in your typical suburban neighborhood. I take a vacation every day, right? I feel like I'm coming home to a resort. And then in the summer, I try to leave the slip by 5 p.m. on a Friday, and I will come back at 5 a.m. on a Monday. And I don't pay for slips in other marinas. I drop the anchor. I find a secluded little cove, and I can barbecue, have a campfire on the beach, and swim all weekend for free, right, for the cost of 2 gallons of gas.
2: Tell me about your boat now. We are seated at kind of it's breakfast nook size, but there's a lot of things surrounding me that have on and off switches and dials and gauges. So give me, from where we're seated, just give me a little tour of your boat.
3: So looking at the galley, right, I have a small refrigerator and a top-loading

0: on the deck. And then we're sitting at the nav station, you know, breakfast nook area. And this is also the control panel with the generator, my radio, inverter link, chart plotter and autopilot, and then my 12-volt panel behind you for the battery bank. There's a double berth to the rear, and then there's the master, I guess, berth up front, which is a V-berth with a memory foam mattress, and then they each have their own head with shower and electro-flush toilets.
1: Have you, if you don't mind me asking, I guess this is much more personal, in dating people, are your potential partners usually looking at this going, wow, this is so cool, or, oh my God, this person lives on a boat?
0: Let's say it's a nice filter, right? It's a nice filter, and it's working appropriately.
1: How are you as a sailor? Where do you rate yourself?
0: When I first bought a sailboat, I thought I knew about sailing, quickly realized I had not a clue what I was doing. Now, I have no problem taking this out alone. I take it out alone frequently. I do like the independence of it. There's still an element of me that would love to take, 3 to 5 years and just go sail around the world. And I'm usually like, you know, one bad day at work away from doing that. Right? If the winds are right, I could be to the Bahamas in 10 days. It's nice to have the option.
2: Doug Ferreira lives on his Jeannot 40 deck salon sailboat at Lighthouse Point Marina in Baltimore's Inner Harbor. You can hear more stories from Baltimoreans who live aboard their boats on the Out of the Blocks podcast. Stories set to music by Wendell Patrick. I'm Aaron Henkin. Thanks for listening.
3: In the warmly lit Woodbury Poetry Room at Harvard University, researcher Mary Walker Graham is unwrapping a sealed wooden box like a gift. Inside is a sort of gift to the English language, a black record, a disc, the only one of its kind in the world.
4: It says in wax crayon in the center, it's written directly on the disc, Canto 56, Part 2.
3: It's a master recording of Ezra Pound in 1939, reading part of his epic poem, The Cantos. But the disc is falling apart.
4: You can see that the lacquer is beginning to come completely separated from the metal base. Once it gets to this phase, obviously it can't get anywhere near a needle. This is completely unplayable.
3: It's just one of thousands of archived recordings here of some of the most important poets of the recording age, T.S. Eliot, Sylvia Plath, Robert Frost. But they've been too damaged to play until today. Mary Walker Graham has always wanted to listen to a fragile T.S. Eliot recording never heard before with a written note saying, extra word at end.
4: Where instead of in the end of his famous poem, The Hollow Men, which everyone knows the line, the world ends not with a bang but a whimper, I had a dream that it was not with a bang but a chicken cluck. Just last night. So we'll see.
3: Mary Walker Graham will now be able to hear that last word thanks to a new service from the nonprofit Northeast Document Conservation Center, NEDCC, in nearby Andover, Massachusetts. The center is now offering a preservation technology called Irene to museums, archives, and private collectors.
5: Irene can do something that no other technology can do, which is put Humpty Dumpty back together again.
3: NEDCC Director Bill Viette says his laboratory traditionally preserves paper documents, books, maps, photographs, often by taking high-resolution images for posterity. Now, the center has begun taking pictures of voices.
6: This part's easy.
3: Audio technician Mason Vanderloot is operating the Irene machine. It's a high-tech turntable that looks more like an industrial workbench. As the fragile record slowly spins, a 3D camera takes high-resolution pictures of the microscopic scratches etched into its grooves. Then, Vanderloot uses computer software to convert the images of the microscopic squiggles to sound. Sound that had been lost to the ages, like the one gouged side of a Robert Frost.

0: last recording from around 1940.
1: That's the second side of this recording where the engineer scraped out the recording so nobody would play it. And we get to go against his wishes and find out what's on it anyways.
0: On the gouged side of the disc is this poem.
2: The road's not taken. Two roads diverged in a yellow wood. And sorry I could not travel both and be one traveler. Long I stood and looked down one.
1: Each time the software comes across the gouge that you can see in the image, there's a pop, but that's an accurate representation of the disc that we have.
0: This invention, named Irene, was inspired by a story on public radio.
3: And at that time, I was driving back and forth to Silicon Valley.
0: Carl Haber was stuck in a traffic jam, listening to his local public radio station, KQED, when a story came on about the state of endangered archived sound recordings. Haber's a physicist at the Lawrence Berkeley National Laboratory. He was studying the surface of silicon, trying to understand its shape and how particles reacted on it.
3: And then I heard the thing about the sound recordings, and that idea about looking at images of particles turned into looking at images of sound. It's just one of those accidental things.
4: Woo! Oh, I need to speed up a little.
0: Now Haber's accidental eureka is creating sonic euphoria at Harvard's Woodbury Poetry Room. Researchers Christina Davis and Mary Walker Graham have been devouring all the sound from decrepit records that Irene has saved. They were delighted with poet Marianne Moore's normal speaking voice, something you never hear in commercial recordings. They recovered the only Wallace Stevens reading of It Must Change from 1954, part of his poem, Notes Toward a Supreme Fiction.
5: A single text, granite monotony. One sole face, like a photograph of fate.
0: Stevens scholar and literary critic Helen Vendler says this newly recovered recording added to her understanding of him.
6: It's important to hear the way he hears his own lines, because that isn't always conveyed on the page.
0: Among the sound recordings that have been saved is that T.S. Eliot record from 1947 with the mysterious note about the extra word at the end, the one Mary Walker Graham had been dreaming about. Here's what that extra word is.
7: What shall I cry? We demand a committee, a representative committee, a committee of investigation. Resign, resign, resign.
0: That's it. Just an accidental cut-off word at the end of the recording. It wasn't a chicken cluck, but it was close. Mundane or poetic. That's the power of this technology, unbreaking broken records. So that the fading voices of the 20th century don't go out with a whimper, but come back with a bang. I'm Kurt Nickisch.
8: Someday a friend may offer you a trip to a world of colors you can taste and music you can see. A world where minutes take hours to tick by. This is the mind-bending world of the LSD experience. But the trouble with LSD is you never know just how your mind is going to bend. A girl in London thought she could fly. She flew right out of a window and landed dead in an alley 9 floors below. A boy in California thought he was invisible. The only person who didn't see him was driving the car that killed him. Another thing, it's against the law to make LSD, so there are no quality controls. The guys who make LSD in basements don't care about you. They care about getting your money without getting caught. So if a friend ever invites you to take an LSD trip, be a friend to your friend. Tell him to change his mind about LSD before LSD changes his mind for him.
9: Welcome to Possibly, where we take on huge problems like the future of our planet and break them down into small questions with unexpected answers. I'm Megan Hall. On one of our earlier shows, we mentioned that cow burps contribute to climate change. That's because those burps contain methane, a powerful greenhouse gas. But what is methane anyway? And how does it relate to climate change? We had Fatima Hussein from our Possibly team look into this topic. Welcome, Fatima.
10: Hi, Megan.
9: So, what is methane?
10: Well, to tackle this topic, I called up our founder, Stephen Porter. He's the assistant provost for sustainability at Brown, so he thinks about this topic a lot. He says you might know methane by another name.
11: So natural gas is basically 90%-ish methane. So it's sort of the same thing.
12: How is methane made?
10: Methane is created when something organic decomposes in a location that doesn't have oxygen.
12: So can you give me an example?
10: It's emitted by things like rotting organic trash in a landfill or the dead plants and fertilizer that are underwater in a wetland or a rice paddy.
12: And by cows after they've digested their food?
10: Oh, yeah. Actually, Stephen says cow burps are the biggest human-caused source of methane. But the second biggest source, at least in the U.S., is oil and gas production.
12: What does oil and gas production have to do with methane?
10: Well, remember, natural gas is about 90% methane.
11: So when you drill for oil or gas, inevitably some of the gas that you're actually hoping to sell leaks out.
10: And those gas leaks send methane into the air.
11: And it's just a little bit, so it's not a huge problem economically for the oil companies, but it's a huge problem for the atmosphere.
12: Why is this a problem?
10: Well, Stephen says methane is similar to carbon dioxide in that it absorbs heat that is radiating from the Earth that would otherwise escape into space.
11: It's just that methane traps more heat per molecule than carbon dioxide does.
12: How much more?
10: If you emit one molecule of methane today, it will trap about 80 times as much heat in the next 20 years as one molecule of carbon dioxide.
12: I had no idea it was that potent.
10: It really is, but Stephen says there is some good news.
11: That methane decays in the atmosphere relatively rapidly?
10: That means cutting these emissions now will have a big impact on climate change in the next few decades.
12: How can we reduce those methane gas emissions?
10: Well, to start, Stephen says you can eat less red meat to cut back on those cow burps. But also try weaning yourself off natural gas. That includes using less electricity.
11: Because in Rhode Island, our electricity comes mostly from burning natural gas, but also insulating your house and reducing the amount of home heating that you need because many people in Rhode Island have furnaces that run off natural gas.
10: And on a policy level, we can put safeguards in place to prevent natural gas leaks, like better procedures when companies extract gas, stricter monitoring at transfer locations, and replacing old pipes that carry it into our homes and businesses.
12: Great. Thanks, Fatima, and thanks to Tammuz Frankel and Dana Altuemi, who also helped with this episode. That's it for today. For more information or to ask a question about the way you recycle, use energy, or make any other choice that affects the planet, go to thepublicsradio.org/possibly. Possibly is a co-production of the Institute at Brown for Environment and Society and the Publix Radio.
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14: As I record this, Voyager 2 is over 12 billion miles from Earth, and Voyager 1 over 15 billion. As these two spacecraft hurtle away from our solar system, each carries a sort of message in a bottle. Specifically, a golden record. The cover of these records, one on each probe, includes diagrams and illustrated instructions on how to play them. Pressed into the gold-plated copper disc, this mix compiled by Carl Sagan with help from recordist Alan Lomax includes a wide range of human music. There's European classical music, a Navajo night chant, bagpipes from Azerbaijan,

0: a Peruvian wedding song, Mozart, Chuck Berry, Chinese folk music, Aboriginal didgeridoo, a truly wide-ranging mix. And it's fun to imagine an alien running across this shiny disc, figuring out the instructions, and hitting play. Postcards from the Wind are produced by me, Phil Corbett. More at thewind.org.
1: The relative swallow a pin. He went to the doctor wasn't in. He went to the nurse said a curse, and that was the relative.

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2: For Tupelo and the northern counties, sunny and a little humid today. Will be in the low 90s. Overnight, mid-70s and clear. We might get a shower or thunderstorm on Sunday. Partly sunny and low 90s. For Starkville and the central areas, very humid today. Will be in the mid-90s and sunny. Overnight looks clear, mid-70s, hot and humid on Sunday, sunshine and mid-90s. For Gulfport and the southern and coastal areas, an afternoon thunderstorm possible. We're in the mid-90s, our heat index about 110 by afternoon. Few clouds overnight, upper 70s, slight chance of an afternoon thunderstorm on Sunday, mid-90s. I'm meteorologist Steve Hamilton. 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
3: From NPR News in Washington, D.C., this is Weekend Edition. I'm Scott Simon. This hour, two recent ICE shootings and NPR reporting raises new questions about one of the officers involved. Then Ron Elving on the Weekend Politics. And Primetime Family Reading, an arts program in Nebraska, has bipartisan support and endowed funding. A mother with two children says,
4: you know, it's just a fun family night in which we appreciate great books.
3: But will that and other programs survive budget cuts to the arts? And then, astronaut, Juana Aristide's new novel set in a family inside a crumbling Romanian autocracy. First, our newscast today is Saturday, July 18, 2026.
5: Live from NPR News in Washington, I'm Windsor Johnston. Iran has kept effective control over the Strait of Hormuz in the past few days. NPR's Emily Fang reports ship tracking data show the number of ships able to pass through the waterway is now at a three-week low.
6: The U.S. has been encouraging ships to use a southern passage in the Strait of Hormuz that hugs the coast of Oman, but ship data shows vessels have not been taking that route in the last 3 days. And of the handful of ships transiting the strait this week, about half are Iranian-flagged ships. On Saturday, Iran's powerful Islamic Revolutionary Guard Corps said it had taken down two oil tankers with mines in the strait, a claim U.S. CENTCOM said was false. But the uncertainty about the safety of the strait has continued to stop commercial ships and their insurance companies from taking the risky route. Iran continues to share details of the tolls it says it is charging vessels to cross and said this weekend it had proposed a new rule for an environmental fee on ships. Emily Fang, NPR News.
5: Federal health officials improperly shared Medicaid data with ICE in January, and the Immigration Agency later provided the information to a contractor. NPR's Jude Joffe Block reports the disclosure was revealed in a recent federal court filing.
7: Palantir pulls together various data sources in an app that ICE officers can use to locate immigrants' home addresses. Last year, more than 20 states sued to stop federal health officials from sharing Medicaid data with ICE. A federal judge ruled Medicaid officials could share limited data about immigrants in the country unlawfully, but the judge put the agreement on hold this spring after it came out that health officials had shared two data sets that were not limited to unlawful immigrants' data. In recent weeks, federal officials acknowledged inadvertently resharing one of those data sets again with ICE last month. ICE officials said in court filings the data in question was not used for law enforcement purposes. Jude Joffe Block, NPR News.
5: Widespread flooding across Texas is forcing more rescues after days of heavy rain overwhelm roads, homes, and rivers. At least two people have died and hundreds have been pulled from high water across southern and central parts of the state. Miguel Vasquez says he was nearly swept away while trying to reach his home on Wednesday.
8: I know that's when he pulls me and I try to grip, and that's when I dip down and grab onto the dirt. And now he pushed me, but I see that fence. I said, hell yeah. If he pushes me some more, I'll back up on the fence and I won't drown. And I just trot and I get up and go.
5: Forecasters say some areas receive more than 2 feet of rain this week, but floodwaters are beginning to recede as drier weather moves into the region. Governor Greg Abbott has issued a disaster declaration for dozens of counties while damage assessments and cleanup efforts continue across many parts of the state. This is NPR News. President Trump is threatening tariffs against Canada over hazardous wildfire smoke drifting into the United States. In a post on Truth Social, Trump called the air filthy, polluted, and unhealthy, and said he plans to bring up the issue with Canadian Prime Minister Mark Carney. Trump also blamed the smoke on what he described as poor forest management in Canada. The World Health Organization says El Salvador has eliminated a public health problem. NPR's Pat Metanis reports the disease, trachoma, is the leading global cause of blindness.
9: El Salvador is the first country in Central America to achieve this milestone, according to the WHO. For the past few years, the country has worked on a multi-sector approach to reach this goal, including strengthening primary health care systems, improving water, sanitation, and hygiene for the public. It also trained health staff and increased screening and surveillance. The WHO says trachoma is strongly associated with poverty and lack of access to basic services. It remains endemic in some of the world's most vulnerable communities and can devastate social and economic prospects, such as in the rural and remote areas of Brazil, Colombia, Guatemala, and Peru. Fatma Tanis, NPR News.
5: AAA says the national average for regular gasoline in the U.S. has jumped 11 cents in the past week to about $3.99 a gallon. Diesel prices are also climbing up 21 cents over the same period to $5.08 per gallon. I'm Wizar Johnston, and you're listening to NPR News from Washington.
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11: On last week's Wait, Wait, Don't Tell Me, our panelist Alonzo Bowden caught World Cup fever.
12: The Cup's been exciting. It's been great. It's amazing how many Africans are in Belgium.
11: I'm Tom Papa, filling in for Peter Sagal. 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
3: This is Weekend Edition from NPR News. I'm Scott Simon. Thank you for being with us today. And we begin this hour with the fatal shootings of two men at the hands of federal immigration agents. Lorenzo Salgado Araujo and Juan Duran Guerrero were killed in Texas and Maine, respectively, in incidents that started as traffic stops. NPR Sergio Martinez Beltran joins us now from Texas. Sergio, thanks so much for being with us.
14: Glad to be with you, Scott.
3: There's still many questions about what led the immigration officers to take out their guns and kill these two men who were in their vehicles driving to work. But you bring us a new concern today.
14: Yes, the latest is that NPR has learned that the ICE officer who allegedly shot Juan Duran Guerrero in Maine had a long history of violent behavior and struggles with serious mental health problems. That officer's name is David Brulette. NPR has reported he's an Army veteran and former police officer. My colleague Vanessa Romo talked to Brulette's ex-wife, Ashley Brulette. She said for years she tried to warn the Army and others that her former husband is troubled and abusive.
15: He hit me, choked me, and there was an incident where we had been fighting and I walked away and I got in the shower and he comes in with a gun and points it at me and tells me that he's going to blow my brains all over the bathtub.
14: There are no police reports from this incident, so NPR has not been able to independently corroborate Ashley Brulette's accusations. We've reached out to David Brulette, but he has not responded. DHS got, without naming the officer, said the agent involved had nearly a decade of law enforcement experience and had the required use of force training. There are also a lot of questions surrounding the killing of Lorenzo Salgado Araujo in Houston, Texas. The father of three was also killed by federal immigration agents. Like the main shooting, Salgado Araujo was not the intended target of the ICE operation, and no publicly available video evidence so far shows that either driver was clearly using their car as a weapon or threat, as alleged by ICE.
3: And Sergio, another immigration officer is wearing a body camera. they had been, there would be footage that people could watch that would shed light on the case, wouldn't there?
14: Right. 5 months ago, the Department of Homeland Security vowed to quickly send body cameras to every agent across the country, and yet that hasn't happened. Now the agency says that all of the ICE field offices will have body cameras in the next 60 days, so by September. Now it's important to note that ICE has been allocated an enormous amount of money, including $31 billion earmarked just for technology, including body cameras. So critics say that if body cameras had been a true priority for the administration, they would have figured out how to get them deployed to all agents sooner.
3: And as you've reported, Sergio, 2026 is already a record year for deaths of immigrants in ICE detention. But it's also been deadly in terms of ICE shootings and violence on the streets, hasn't it?
14: Yeah, so at least 7 people have been killed by federal immigration agents during enforcement operations since President Trump returned to office. And there are many other instances where ICE agents have used force against immigrants and other civilians. In fact, the ACLU released a report this week that looks at more than 1,200 enforcement operations involving ICE officers. They found more than 400 instances of agents pushing, tackling, or pinning people to the ground and using weapons like rubber bullets and tasers. The ACLU also found dozens of times where officers used potentially deadly tactics, including chokeholds.
3: This week, there's a lot of back and forth on whether federal immigration agents were going to continue conducting traffic stops. What's the latest on this?
14: Yeah, earlier this week, DHS said it was going to pause the traffic stops, but then President Trump ordered the agency to continue them. He called traffic stops an effective tool to arrest undocumented immigrants. So the bottom line is, Scott, they are still happening. There's potential that more of these encounters could quickly go south and turn volatile or deadly.
3: And Pierre Sergio Martinez Beltran, thanks so much.
14: You're welcome.
3: And NPR's Ron Elving joins us now with political news of the week and a look ahead. Ron, thanks for being with us, as always.
16: Good to be with you, Scott.
3: President Trump suggested he would reveal new information, his remarks Thursday night on election security. So far, NPR hasn't found anything actually new. What do you think the purpose of the president's speech was?
16: He may have had several things in mind, starting with the need to deflect attention from other news, such as the renewed war with Iran following the failure of negotiations to open the Strait of Hormuz, or the ICE shootings we just heard about, and let's not forget the festering story of the Epstein files. It's complicating the effort to confirm Trump's former private attorney Todd Blanche as the nation's attorney general, among other things. And it's an irritant to many Trump voters who took seriously his pledge to reveal all the Epstein files immediately when he came back to office. And there are also many in Trump's camp who don't like the stream of stories about self-dealing and the enrichment of Trump and his family and friends. But you asked about purpose, and the speech was really ultimately a pitch for passage of what Trump calls the SAVE Act. It's a bill to raise requirements for people registering to vote or coming to the polls. That bill would also cut way back on voting by mail.
3: A little more than 3 months out, what's the landscape for November midterm elections look like to you?
16: We may have seen a preview of that landscape on the president's face as he spoke on Thursday night. He looked way more than worried, and he surely knows how to read a poll. Now, Trump's own approval has fallen below 40% in major national polls. That's usually been a flashing red light in past midterm elections. So it's no surprise that polls and other soundings are also showing the Republican Party losing control of the House, possibly also the Senate this fall. And right now, on the issues that matter to voters, Trump and his party are moving away from the interests of most voters.
3: And Ron, what's the likelihood that Iran will still be a major issue come November?
16: It depends on what we mean by major. It is not going away, and it is not turning into a positive for the president. The war itself has been less than popular. Heating it up again, expanding it, is likely to be less popular still. But some of the economic damage from the war, higher gas prices, food prices, that's likely to persist through the fall. And in that sense, Iran will persist as an issue, even if the fighting ends.
3: We saw some testimony this week from nominees to two important posts. What were your reactions to the appearances of Todd Blanche and Jay Clayton?
16: Blanche has by far the bigger problem because he has had to ride point on the Epstein files. And the outrage over that debacle has been truly bipartisan, so it could cost him his confirmation. But both men were also compelled to support or at least to entertain Trump's election denials. Now, that might be understandable given their desire to have these jobs, but it also ties them to their boss in a way that suggests they'll have no independence from him, no freedom to tell the president what he may well need to hear.
3: And finally, Ron, are you expecting any new major legislative initiatives by Congress this summer or fall?
16: Right now, it seems unlikely. There will be serious pressure to pass the SAVE Act we mentioned, but votes aren't there yet in the Senate, and a speech such as we had this past week is not likely to make the difference. There just wasn't enough new or enough substantive to move the ball or change the score, and there were admissions afterwards, even from some of Trump's people, that they simply didn't have evidence of votes being flipped after previous elections, including 2020. Now, we can hope that it's also possible this Congress could still produce some serious work addressing affordability, but that would mean getting Trump to focus on what voters want and not on what he thinks they ought to want.
3: NPR senior contributor Ron Elving, always good to speak with you, my friend. Thanks very much for being with us.
16: Thank you, Scott.
3: The word courageous has been fixed to Chesley Sully Sullenberger's name ever since January 15, 2009. That's when the U.S. Airways captain steered flight 1549 to a safe water landing on the frigid Hudson River, with both engines shut down from a bird strike shortly after takeoff from New York's LaGuardia Airport. All 155 people on board survived to tell the story for the rest of their lives. It was called the Miracle on the Hudson, but of course it was the skilled and poised work of Captain Sully, as he became known, his co-pilot Jeffrey Skiles, and the flight attendants Sheila Dale, Donna Dent, and Doreen Welch, who guided passengers under the wings of the aircraft for rescue by dauntless emergency crews. Courage is contagious, Captain Sullenberger often said in the welter of interviews that followed through the years. It must have taken courage this week, too, for Sully Sullenberger, who has been so revered for his coolness and command, to reveal that he has been diagnosed with Alzheimer's disease. He is 75 years old. "It is early stage," he said in a statement. "For now, this means a name may not come easily to me. I forget a story I have recently told, or I don't sleep as well, but I am in the beginning of this long journey." And he called Alzheimer's the unwanted visitor at the door. The Alzheimer's Association says in the U.S. more than 7 million people who are 65 or older live with Alzheimer's. In younger Americans, researchers estimate around 200,000 people have the disease. "So this new phase of my life has challenged what it means to be of service," said Sullenberger. "And the answer is to speak up. It is my hope that by sharing this, other families living in the shadows with this disease will feel they too can step forward." The miracle on the Hudson occurred in sight of Manhattan's skyline and was witnessed by millions. The courage Sully Sullenberger wants to summon now is personal and intimate and unfolds in millions of families every day. "Though it may impact my memory of the past," he wrote this week, "this diagnosis will not prevent me from looking forward to and appreciating our future." Chesley Sullenberger is still the captain speaking.

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4: I'm Windsor Johnston with these headlines. The United States and Iran are exchanging new strikes as their fight over the Strait of Hormuz intensifies. American forces hit Iranian surveillance sites, underground weapon storage, and maritime capabilities early today. Tehran retaliated with strikes reported from Kuwait, Jordan, and Iraq. Millions of people across the Great Lakes, Northeast, and Mid-Atlantic are facing another day of unhealthy air from wildfires burning in Minnesota and Canada. Air quality alerts are expected to remain in effect through today. First responders in Texas are again rescuing people trapped by rising floodwaters after another round of heavy rain. At least two people have died in the floods. I'm Windsor Johnston, NPR News in Washington.

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1: This is Weekend Edition from NPR News. I'm Scott Simon. Israeli troops are now active on four separate fronts in Lebanon, Syria, Gaza, and the West Bank. NPR's Greg Myrie recently spent a month reporting on Israel's military operations in the region, and that got him to reflect about an earlier time a quarter century ago when Israel was planning or actually leaving these same territories. Greg, thanks so much for joining us.
2: Hey, Scott. Good to be here.
1: Tell us when you first arrived in Israel and what was going on.
2: Yeah, I landed in Jerusalem in 1999. Israel had just elected a new prime minister, Ehud Barak. He campaigned on bringing Israeli troops home and working out a peace deal with the Palestinians, which would end generations of conflict. So there was no active fighting then, but Israel had troops in these places where they'd been for many years, as you noted. This was going to be complicated, no doubt about it, but I thought I might be witnessing a historic moment in the Middle East.
1: And what did Prime Minister Barak do?
2: Well, his biggest move was in South Lebanon. He abruptly withdrew Israeli troops who'd been there for 18 years. There was no peace deal with Lebanon or Hezbollah. He just pulled out the troops. It was all over in a day. So I recently sat down with Barak, and he said that Israel should have left Lebanon long before he pulled them out in 2000.
3: You know, I sometimes asked, why did you pull out the soldiers in 2000? I said that the right question is not why I did it in 2000, why it was not done 15 years earlier.
2: But it did seem like the conflict might be over in 2000. However, as we know, the fighting keeps erupting. Now, officially, there's a truce right now, but Israeli forces remain in southern Lebanon. They continue to carry out attacks, and the prospect for peace looked better back then than it does now.
1: And at that same time, what was happening next door in Syria?
2: Yeah, so in early 2000, Barak tried to negotiate a peace deal with Syria. Israeli troops had captured Syria's Golan Heights in 1967. Barak was prepared to return land for peace. And with that in mind, my wife and I visited the Golan Heights. We stayed at a bed and breakfast that some young Israelis had just opened. And we asked them why, since it looked like Israel might soon return this land to Syria. And they said, we're not worried. We don't think a deal's going to happen. Well, Israel and Syria came close, but they never made a deal. Israel still holds the Golan Heights. In fact, they seized additional land just last year and remained there. And Scott, I wouldn't be surprised if that Israeli B&B is still there.
1: Of course, with the recent conflicts, we tend to hear less about the West Bank. What was happening 25 years ago and now?
2: Yeah, one of my first days in Jerusalem, I heard that the government, the Israeli government, was going to tear down a Jewish settlement in the West Bank. It was a place called Ma'un. It was just a half dozen tin shacks on a dry, dusty hilltop. The Israeli army tore down those shacks and literally pulled the settlers from the rooftops and dragged them away. So that ended the settlement for the moment, but the settlers tend to just keep returning. And so just last month, I was driving through the West Bank, and I saw a road sign for Ma'un. And I remembered that day long ago, and on the hilltop, I saw what looked like a large formal subdivision with dozens and dozens of homes. Just a perfect example of how the settlements keep expanding, making it more difficult, bordering on impossible to work out a peace deal and create a state for the Palestinians.
1: And of course, Greg, we have to ask about Gaza, where there's been so much bloodshed. Where do things stand?
2: Yeah, back in 2005, Israel decided to remove 8,000 Jewish settlers and all the Israeli troops from Gaza. This was the biggest pullout of Israeli settlers then or now, and it really was a wrenching process inside Israel. But in the end, all the Israelis were out of Gaza, soldiers and civilians, for the first time in nearly 40 years. And, of course, this certainly didn't solve Gaza's problems, but it was an important step. And as we know, Israel and Hamas have often fought since then, and Israeli troops re-entered Gaza after the Hamas attack in 2023. Well, today, the Israeli military holds close to 70% of Gaza. And so, Scott, a quarter century ago, serious efforts were in motion on all these fronts. None succeeded. And sadly, on my most recent trip, it's clear there's no end in sight to any of these conflicts.
1: NPR's Greg Myrie. Greg, thanks so much.
2: Sure thing, Scott.
1: The Trump administration's budget proposal for 2027 again calls for the elimination of the National Endowment for the Arts and Humanities. That federal money supports everything from poet laureates to community theater. This month, we're looking at the effect of the Trump administration's policies on arts and culture around the country. Today, NPR's Chloe Veltman takes us to where the Midwest meets the Great Plains.
4: They do things a little differently in Nebraska. They're the only state with a unicameral legislature, meaning they have just one legislative chamber. They eat chili with cinnamon rolls. And thanks in part to a famous talk show host, they have a pretty unique way of supporting cultural programming.
5: It's Johnny!
4: The late Johnny Carson grew up in the Cornhusker State and went on to become one of Nebraska's most loyal philanthropists.
6: Johnny wrote a check for $500,000, and that was our first really large donation.
4: This is Maggie Smith. She's the director of the Nebraska Cultural Endowment. The public-private fund, which the Johnny Carson Foundation supports to this day, is made up of philanthropic donations matched dollar for dollar by the state. Smith says this combined kitty, currently worth more than $30 million, generates investment income for the state's arts and humanities councils that they then grant to cultural groups across Nebraska.
6: We're the only endowment in the country that operates in this way.
4: Like other states, Nebraska's Arts and Humanities Councils receive money from the national endowments, plus state dollars and private donations. The Nebraska Cultural Endowment is extra to all of this. Smith says her fund was founded in 1998, when the NEA came close to being scrapped by congressional Republicans.
6: Local donors and state senators got together and decided to create a fund that would safeguard the Arts Council in Nebraska and the Humanities Council in case of federal defunding.
4: The threats to arts and culture funding at the federal level returned in full force under the current Trump administration. Take the abrupt termination of more than 1,400 humanities grants last year. It devastated many humanities organizations across the country, but not in his state, says Humanities Nebraska Executive Director Chris Sumerick.
7: Because of the cultural endowment.
4: Sumerick says it not only acts as a rainy day fund during troubled times, but also enables Nebraska's cultural agencies to expand their offerings.
7: Helping us continue to serve all these communities and people all over the state.
4: This includes Primetime Family Reading. The program, which also exists in other states, helps children hone their reading skills. The Nebraska Cultural Endowment has helped grow Primetime to nearly 50 programs throughout the year in communities of all sizes, at no cost to participants.
8: Primetime!
4: Around 10 families are lounging on blankets and lawn chairs in a suburban park in Lincoln, listening to storyteller Claudia Rains read the book Saturday by Oge Mora.
9: Hooray for Saturday! They cheer.
8: Saturday!
4: They discuss the themes in the book and share a meal. Marsha Nordmeyer and her two children are Primetime regulars.
10: You know, it's just a fun family night in which we appreciate great books. It will be tragic if Primetime goes away.
4: It might not go away, but there's now a real possibility it could be significantly scaled back.
5: It's not the job of state to hoard taxpayer money.
4: In his state address in January, Nebraska Governor Republican Jim Pillen called for government belt tightening in the face of one of the largest budget deficits in the state's history, $471 million, owing in large part to tax cuts. Remember, around half the cultural endowment comes from private donors and half from Nebraska taxpayers. The Pillen administration proposed sweeping the tax dollars, roughly $15 million, into a general fund. Senator Kristi Armendariz serves on the state's Appropriations Committee and says lawmakers were faced with tough choices.
11: I was for however we were going to get to the balanced budget.
4: Armendariz says in tight budget years, cultural groups should rely more on philanthropy. But arts and culture advocates like Nebraska Arts Council Executive Director Mike Markey say they need those matching dollars from the state to attract private donors. He lobbied against the governor's proposal at a legislative hearing in February.
12: So the cultural endowment is much more than just a funding source. It is a partnership, and it is proof that the state believes that Nebraska's arts and culture are what makes it better to live here than somewhere else.
4: Appropriations Committee Chair Robert Clements, like most of the committee, says he wasn't comfortable with the proposal.
13: I'm very much a supporter of the governor's policies, but I was not comfortable proposing to zero out that fund.
4: Instead, state lawmakers decided to cut $5 million from the cultural endowment, not the whole 15. Endowment Director Maggie Smith says she's relieved, but the future of the remaining $10 million is by no means secure.
6: Our concern is that in the next legislative session, if they continue to need to balance the budget, they're going to take the remaining part of our fund.
4: Arts and culture advocates are now launching a statewide campaign to explain why this endowment matters before it's too late. Chloe Veltman, NPR News, Lincoln, Nebraska.
1: This summer, we get to sample some spectacular breakfast with NPR's international correspondents. Carrie Kahn brings us this report from Ecuador, where tagrillo is a favorite morning dish.
14: For the past 45 years, Rosa Casa has been serving up all types of Ecuadorian breakfasts at her family's outdoor kitchen in front of the capital's Iñaquito market.
15: Pero más se vende el tigrillo y el majado.
14: But the best seller by far, she says, tigrillo. It's a hearty, stick-to-your-ribs, keep-you-full-all-day dish centered around raw, large green plantains boiled soft, mashed up, and fried.
15: Le pongo los huevos, le pongo el queso, le pongo sal prieta, le pongo el queso.
14: I add the eggs and the cheese and a bunch of seasoning, says Casa, along with some fried pork rinds or bacon. That's way too many additions for traditional tigrillo, says Quito food blogger Gabriela Valareso.
16: It may be like really tasty and delicious, but for me, like, tigrillo should be simple. Keep it simple and with good quality ingredients.
14: We head into the public market to get the basics: green plantains, eggs, and cheese.
17: Wait, why little tiger? Tigrillo means little tiger.
16: So baby tiger. It's because, you know, green plantain has these black spots.
14: And when cooked, the dish has an orangish hue with flecks of black, like tiger's. Good raw green plantains, though, are key.
18: ¿A cuánto están los verdes?
19: El verde está, estos de aquí que son grandes, que es el famoso barganete para...
14: We buy six from a seller's amazing array of bananas. Some 300 varieties are grown in Ecuador. Next, we grab some eggs and fresh, salty cheese and head to a friend's apartment to cook up the dish.
20: Hola, Carrie.
21: Nice to meet you. Santiago.
14: Santiago Rosero is a foodie, a journalist, and a cook. He says we first have to decide how to soften our verdes, the green bananas, fried or boiled.
21: Boiled, I think. Yeah, it's healthier.
14: A large pot of water heats up as he peels away the thick green skins. He cuts the pale yellow flesh into chunks. It takes about 10 minutes on the stove to soften them up, but not too much, he warns.
21: You don't have to get it to a puree. No.
17: You don't want it to be too much.
21: No.
14: Then comes the mashing, which you can do with the bottom of a bottle. Once cool, we all join in and form small chunks of the softened plantain. Rosero heats some butter in a skillet, cracks a few eggs, and starts stirring in the fresh cheese and chunks of plantain. Some starchy water reserved from boiling the plantains helps form a creamier texture. A little more cheese, more stirring, salt and pepper, and breakfast is served.
0: Buen provecho.
18: Buen provecho.
14: We dig in. Our cook, Rosero, drizzles on spicy ají sauce to his. Wow, that's good. Food blogger Valereso also approves.
0: It tastes like home to me.
14: Carrie Kahn, NPR News, Quito, Ecuador.
1: Oh, excuse me. You're listening to Weekend Edition from NPR News. Researchers have developed a new kind of robot. It can't write our theme music. B.J. Lederman does that, but the robot can swim, run, and even one day it may clean our coastlines. NPR's Ari Daniel met up with one of its inventors.
22: Hi.
23: Good to meet you.
22: Rafael Zufre ushers me into his lab at MIT. A giant tank is filled with bright turquoise water. There are small flying robots perched everywhere I look. One's flapping its wings. These devices are inspired by diving seabirds like the Atlantic puffin, which uses its wings to both fly and swim.
23: These puffins solve this really challenging task of moving in air, in water, despite the huge difference in density.
22: Zufre, who's a mechanical engineer, wanted to see if he could build a bird-sized robot that could also move through both mediums and between them. No one had ever done that before.
23: A wing that could operate in both those fluids somewhat efficiently seems implausible.
22: Zufre and his colleagues based the robot's overall body plan on a diving bird, but made a couple key departures, including no legs.
23: Can we go from the water straight to the air, simply with the wings themselves?
22: Is this the robot here?
23: Yeah. So this is the design that we came up with.
22: It's really elegant. The central body, which houses the motor, battery, and electronics, is completely open. I see the guts of this thing. Mm-hmm.
23: So water floods the whole system here. You have to waterproof individually every single component.
22: The wings are made from a translucent nylon fabric, reinforced with carbon fiber struts. The wingspan's not quite 3 feet, tip to tip. It's got a tail to help it fly, and the whole package weighs about half a pound. On a slightly different model, Zufre shows me how crisply and quickly the wings can flap.
23: You really got to hold on to that. Yeah. No, you can really feel the forces.
22: The robot flaps 5 to 6 times a second to maintain flight, but to leave the water and enter the air, it's got to move its wings 10 times a second.
23: We need to reach the highest speed possible as we approach the water surface, and then we need to lift the robot out. And there require a huge amount of thrust.
22: A lot of power. So much power that most diving birds are unable to generate it, which is why they take off by using their legs to run along the water's surface. Zufre calls up a video he and his colleagues filmed at Lake Geneva in Switzerland. There's a ripple at the surface. Then the robot bursts out of the water and into the air in less than a second. It sounds like, honestly, a lot like a bird taking flight. The research describing the engineering of the robot is published in the journal Science.
24: This is a beautiful robot. It is light and powerful and a monumental step in the performance at both swimming, flying, and transitioning between the two.
22: Glenna Clifton is an animal movement biologist at the University of Portland in Oregon who wasn't involved in the research. Clifton says the robot shows what makes the flight biology of diving birds unique, and she's excited about possible applications, like observing the coastal ocean and monitoring something like a remote coral reef.
24: This robot could be deployed to fly efficiently towards where the coral reef is and then dive under the water to get a better view.
22: These are the sorts of applications that Rafael Zufre, back at MIT, plans to enable by equipping the robot with a handful of onboard sensors. He and his team are continuing to refine and improve their aerial aquatic robots, honed by experimentation, but still inspired by the natural world.
23: You see that it has already been done in biology, right? So that gives you hope.
22: Ari Daniel, NPR News, Cambridge, Massachusetts.
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9: I'm Windsor Johnston with these headlines. President Trump is threatening tariffs against Canada over wildfire smoke that's drifting into the U.S. In a post on social media, Trump called the air filthy, polluted, and unhealthy, and said he plans to raise the issue with the Canadian Prime Minister. Funeral services have been scheduled for U.S. Senator Lindsey Graham, who died last weekend after a brief illness. Three services will be held this month. One will take place at Washington's National Cathedral. The other two will be held in South Carolina. AAA says the national average for regular gasoline has jumped 11 cents in the past week to about $3.99 a gallon. Diesel prices are also climbing, up 21 cents over the same period. I'm Windsor Johnston, NPR News in Washington.
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1: This is Weekend Edition from NPR News. I'm Scott Simon. Leah is an 8-year-old girl who sees and craves bright, vibrant colors. Even in the grim landscape of Romania in 1989 during the rule of the communist autocrat Nicolae Ceausescu, there's a drawing contest at her school, the promise of a new red bicycle. And so Leah takes up her chalk.
25: She's going to draw a city, a dream city, bright and colorful, with cheerful little houses and a smiling sun. The city has parrots instead of pigeons and a big circus tent. Mother kept telling her to put the circus tent in the background, not right at the front. But Mother doesn't understand it's meant to be a paradise. Leah doesn't even know when the time passes. She just hears the loud whistle again and realizes she has to put down the chalk. She stands up and looks at the drawing. It's like magic happened somehow, and the city that only lived inside her head is now here on the ground. Everyone can see it. She turns around. Look, look. But all the children are too busy looking at their own drawings. She wants to lie down and hug her cement square.
1: Astronaut with an exclamation point is the title of Juana Aristide's new novel, which is all at once a family drama, a whodunit, a workplace comedy, and the coming-of-age story as the Iron Curtain begins to crumble all over Eastern Europe. Juana Aristide spent her childhood in Transylvania and now lives in Sweden. She joins us from Stockholm. Thanks so much for being with us.
25: Thank you very much for having me, Scott.
1: What does Leah's love of color mean in her life?
25: She loves colors, but her world is so drained of it. And she observes that there is color in the world, but there seems to be a conspiracy against it. She sees that some of her classmates who have relatives in West Germany, they receive gifts that are very colorful, but there's nothing like that in her shops, in her city, in her house, and she rebels against it.
1: She opens the book by getting into trouble, doesn't she?
25: She does, yes. She wants to buy a present for her mother without asking her parents. She uses foreign currency that they have hidden away, and that turns into a very serious situation for her parents.
1: Yeah, foreign currency banned under Ceausescu. A series of murders is going on, and that's how we meet Detective Constantine. Is it difficult to be an honest police officer in Romania, 1989?
25: I'm sure it was. If a totalitarian regime would only try to oppress you, to make you to obey, to obtain the fruits of your labor, or to turn

0: when in fact we were hungry, we were freezing in winter, and we were sick of the sight of him. And this demand that you pretend that the regime is okay, that the things they're demanding of you are acceptable, this is what makes it impossible to be honest. You have to constantly simulate.
1: That was your childhood?
0: As a child, I didn't have the same problems that an adult would run into, but I saw how the adults behaved, and it was strange to observe. I compared it to, you know, to watching grown-ups doing some kind of crazy dance that you can't make sense of. And for a child, it can appear funny. But if you're a grown-up who has to lie in order to survive and not to end up in prison, then it's not a crazy dance, it's a necessity.
1: Constantine tells fabulous stories to his son. Are they for his enjoyment too?
0: I think what Constantine is trying to do is these stories, these fables, they're like a different language between him and his son. So he can speak to him about power, about courage, dictatorship, without using any words that might get his child in trouble. There was always this danger that a child would go to school and repeat his father's opinions, and then he would have informed on the whole family. If he repeats a fable, then he's just repeated a fable. So, you know, it's an old technology. If truth is illegal, it goes undercover as a story.
1: To get back to the murder, how does a bear come under suspicion?
0: Well, one of the lies that the regime liked to spread was that there's no crime in Romania. All the citizens are good citizens. No one has any reason to commit crime, so they cannot accept that they have a serial killer on their hands. And they come up with this ingenious way of still warning the population that something dangerous is going on, but without actually admitting that they have a criminal.
1: So they say, watch out for a bear?
0: They say, watch out for a bear, yes.
1: An American bear, in fact, right?
0: We don't know. It's possible that it's a grizzly, yes.
1: You know, in the United States, we would refer to co-workers who joke with each other all the time in a book or a movie or a TV show. We'd call that a workplace comedy. And I love the jokes and the byplay between Constantine and his co-workers, including Titus, the coroner, and Vasile, his assistant. How did they make jokes in that world?
0: There was so much absurdity in the system itself. And I think it was like a release valve for people. They can engage in politics, so they told jokes. Have you come across communist jokes?
1: Well, I mean, there's the famous one about, you know, the man who was sent to the gulag because he came into the Kremlin and shouted Brezhnev is a fool, and he was sent to the gulag for 10 years, 2 for insulting Brezhnev and 8 for revealing a government secret.
0: Yes, there were lots of jokes. Like, there were jokes about the queues, there were jokes about all the shortages we had, about the power cuts. It was something that helped people make it through the day, and they probably felt that it is a form of resistance, even if they're only making jokes within the family or with close friends.
1: Why does Leah insist on calling people in space astronauts and not cosmonauts?
0: Yes, there's a scene in the book in which Leah gets punished for writing astronaut, the capitalist spaceman, instead of cosmonaut, the Soviet spaceman. I think for her, it's a small gesture of defiance. She can probably feel that policing language and thought is worse. It's more humiliating than police inactions. Mm. She's a child. She doesn't have a political program, but she's saying in her 8-year-old's way, I'm not going to live inside this cage that you built for me.
1: I don't want to give away the last line of your novel, but it stays with me. It is momentous.
0: Let me check it. The last line.
1: Yes. You had to check it. It stays with me, but you had to check it.
0: It's scary to read your own work once it's published, because I can no longer do anything about it. So I have not looked at the book since it came out.
1: Well, if this reader might say, don't change a thing.
0: Well, thank you very much. You're a very generous reader.
1: One of Aristide's new novel is Astronaut. Let's emphasize the exclamation point. Thank you so much for being with us.
0: Thank you very, very much. I'm really grateful that American readers want to visit this time and part of the world with me.
1: Venice is famed for its waterways and islands, century-old stone plazas and basilicas bringing tourists from all around the globe. But for locals, it's missing something. Green space to enjoy.
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John R. Miller has spent much of the past 20 years on the road, fronting bands, as a backup player in bars, theaters, sharing the stage with some of Americana's biggest names, playing everything from old-time string music to alt-country and straight down the pike rock and roll.

0: That's Don't Bet on Me, lead single from John R. Miller's new album, The Great Unknowing. And John R. Miller joins us in our studios here at NPR. Thanks so much for being with us.
1: Thank you for having me.
0: The Newport Festivals Foundation is honoring you this year with the John Prine Songwriter Fellowship. How's that feel?
1: Obviously, it's a huge honor to be awarded something like that. I've been a fan and follower of Oh Boy Records and John Prine most of my life at this point.
0: What's an opportunity like that mean to you at this point in your career?
1: For most of this thing, I never really considered it a career, more of like a lifestyle choice, you know.
0: More a lifestyle choice than a career?
1: Well, I was very moved by music early on, and I wanted to start bands pretty much as soon as I picked up a guitar around 14 or 15, but I didn't really think it was possible to make the kind of living that you might need to have housing or what have you. So I never really considered that an option, but I knew that I could drive a van, and I saw other bands doing it. It seemed like something I could do too.

0: There are people that make gobs of money in the music business. You never had your sights set on that?
1: No, I always felt like that would be more of a limiting thing if the goal was, you know, making a bunch of money or being famous or what have you would be a major distraction from what I really wanted to do, which is just play songs and write songs and collaborate with other musicians. So that's been the most aspirational thing for me, is just to maintain a lifestyle that could support the act of making more stuff.

This album has a few covers also. I'm going to ask you about Dire Straits' Walk of Life. The original is considered kind of, obviously classic rock, known for being upbeat. But let's, your version's kind of stripped down.

0: of the day. What made you decide to take a different approach?
1: Yeah, that was the last song that we did on the record. And in the studio, you know, we were at the church studio, Home and Shelter Records. J.J. Cale lived on the property, and Mark Knopfler, you know, was a very on-record J.J. Cale fan. And as we were doing the song, we kept trying to sort of chase down a slower tempo.

0: wasn't really intentional to end up where we ended up specifically. It just, that was, once we got there, we felt really good.
1: I understand you're going to play steering wheel drums for us.
0: Yeah, this is a song from the new record. Kind of ended up being a set of vignettes about some friends of mine from back home in West Virginia. But give it a shot here.

0: That's quite a lyric. Nervous wrecks all sound the same, like steering wheel drums. What's behind those words?
1: Yeah, I can be pretty fidgety behind the wheel. I don't really know where that came from particularly, but it seems like something that a lot of us do in traffic. You know, driving for long periods of time can start to wear on your nervous system a

0: you spend a lot of time on the road, don't you? Behind the steering wheel.
1: Yeah. I've been through a lot of vans. 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

0: you travel so much, is it hard to have a place you call home, a center of gravity?
1: I don't know where I feel grounded or how to feel grounded in a place, because I never really stop moving. It feels like you're an astronaut sometimes. Transmissions come in here and there from home or various places, but it feels pretty floaty sometimes.
0: John R. Miller, his new album, The Great Unknowing, is out now. Thanks so much for stopping by, sharing your music with us.
1: Thanks very much for having me in.
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0: This is Weekend Edition from NPR News. I'm Scott Simon.
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6: For Tupelo and the northern counties, sunny and a little humid today. We'll be in the low 90s. Overnight, mid-70s and clear. We might get a shower or thunderstorm on Sunday. Partly sunny and low 90s. For Starkville and the central areas, very humid today. We'll be in the mid-90s and sunny. Overnight looks clear, mid-70s, hot and humid on Sunday. Sunshine and mid-90s. For Gulfport and the southern and coastal areas, an afternoon thunderstorm possible. We're in the mid-90s. Our heat index about 110 by afternoon. Few clouds overnight, upper 70s. Slight chance of an afternoon thunderstorm on Sunday, mid-90s. I'm meteorologist Steve Hamilton. This is Think Radio.
0: NPR News in Washington, D.C. This is Weekend Edition. I'm Scott Simon. This hour, what seems to be the U.S. military strategy in the Strait of Hormuz. And then our interview with Hunter Biden about addiction, loss, recovery, and yes, a little politics.
7: If my dad had won, he would have kept his word. He would not have pardoned me because I would have told him, I have complete and utter faith in the fact that I think that I will win some of this on appeal and that I would be treated fairly like any other person that had been convicted.
0: And later, Michelle Steele, Argentina, Spain, World Cup. And do you hear the people sing? Les Mis' World Tour wraps up. First, we have our newscast. It's Saturday, July 18, 2026.
8: Live from NPR News in Washington, I'm Windsor Johnston. Tens of millions of people across the eastern United States are again dealing with smoke from Canadian wildfires. NPR's John Stonis reports forecasters say air quality could begin improving later today.
9: Smoke will be present for much of the Great Lakes, Northeast, and Mid-Atlantic regions, but relief is on the way today. National Weather Service meteorologist Frank Pereira says a string of heavy storms will help.
10: We are expecting a break. Some clear air spreading down across the northeast behind that.
9: Pereira says the storms are expected to sweep much of the smoke up into New England. Hundreds of wildfires continue to burn in Canada, and forecasters say more wildfire smoke could return next week. John Stolness, NPR News.
8: President Trump's social media company is planning to sell faster access to the president's posts NPR's Bobby Allen reports the service is being offered to banks and Wall Street trading firms.
11: The company that runs Trump's Truth Social platform is offering to give customers faster access to the president's often long and rambling social media posts. At times, Trump makes major announcements about policy or foreign affairs from his Truth Social account, whether about tariffs or the war in Iran. Those posts can move financial markets. And now for a fee reportedly up to $100,000, customers can access these updates faster than the general public. Critics of the licensing fee for presidential announcements say it's an abuse of government power that would allow Wall Street investors to profit from White House developments, potentially at the expense of American citizens. Government ethics disclosures show Trump earned more than $2 billion in his first year back in office. Bobby Allen, NPR News.
8: Authorities in Colorado are continuing to investigate the shooting of a woman outside of an ICE detention center in Aurora. Kiara Damari from Colorado Public Radio reports the shooting did not involve ICE officers, but comes amid heightened tensions over immigration enforcement in a number of states.
12: Police say the suspect Brandon Booth and other employees of the facility, run by the private prison contractor Geo Group, had been blocked from entering. They say after a verbal confrontation with protesters, Booth fired a shot at two women as they walked away, hitting one in her lower body. Booth then drove off but was detained down the road by police. He was booked on suspicion of charges including attempted second-degree murder and unlawful carrying of a concealed weapon. Colorado Senator John Hickenlooper said in a statement that ICE and their contractors are, quote, completely out of control. A Geo Group spokesperson said that Booth has been placed on unpaid administrative leave and the company is cooperating with law enforcement. For NPR News, I'm Kiara Damari in Denver.
8: This is NPR News in Washington. A nationwide outbreak of cyclospora is sending more shoppers to local farms for fresh produce. At Young Family Farm, KC, near Kansas City, farmer Alana Henry says the outbreak is underscoring the value of food grown closer to home.
13: I anticipate in the coming days and weeks that we'll see an influx of new customers.
8: More than 1,600 people have been sickened in the outbreak linked to shredded iceberg lettuce served at Taco Bell restaurants in five states. The affected restaurants are in Indiana, Kentucky, Michigan, Ohio, and West Virginia. The contaminated produce was sourced in central Mexico. A massive recall has been issued. One of Cuba's most prominent dissidents is expected to leave the island today in forced exile. NPR's Ada Peralta reports the musician and performance artist served 5 years in prison.
14: Luis Manuel Otero Alcantara was sentenced to 5 years in prison for public disorder. Otero was arrested following nationwide government protests in 2021. He was part of a group who composed an anti-government song that went on to win two Latin Grammys. It's over. We're no longer scared. The government's lies are over, they sang. Otero completed his five-year sentence more than a week ago, but has continued to be detained. A U.S. embassy official in Havana tells NPR if the Cuban government allows, Otero will board a plane to Miami on Saturday. The U.S. will allow him to enter under humanitarian or significant public benefit parole. Ada Peralta, NPR News, Mexico City.
8: I'm Windsor Johnston, NPR News in Washington.
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0: This is Weekend Edition from NPR News. I'm Scott Simon. Thank you for being with us. The U.S. and Iran continue to go back and forth with rockets and bombs. The U.S. military conducted strikes on Iran last night for the seventh night in a row, and today there are reports from Jordan and Iraq of incoming Iranian missiles and drones. Well, Kuwaiti officials say that Iran struck a water desalinization plant. Ship traffic to the Strait of Hormuz is nearly at a standstill, and President Trump threatens more attacks if Iran does not stop attacking vessels. An underground military complex called Pickaxe Mountain could be the next target.
17: But Pickaxe is a possible, you know, a possible target for a nice big fat shot right into the front door. And I think that you'll see that.
0: That's the president on the Hugh Hewitt Show this week. We turn now to Dana Stroll. She's with the Washington Institute for Near East Policy and served as Deputy Assistant Secretary of Defense for the Middle East during the Biden administration. Thanks so much for being with us.
18: Good morning, Scott.
0: The U.S. resumed its blockade of Iranian ports this week, and the president posted that the U.S. would be, quote, the guardian of the Hormuz Strait. What would that mean in military terms?
18: Well, in military terms, what we're trying to do now is clear out all of the ways in which Iran can threaten freedom of navigation and the free flow of commerce through that critical maritime choke point. So they're targeting port infrastructure, radars, and the warehouses that store the missiles and the drones that are attempting to cut off shipping through the Strait of Hormuz. To be the guardian of the Strait, however, we're talking about a long-term, undefined, indefinite effort of naval resources, but also air resources, and bringing confidence back to the shipping industry. So a long-term, undefined objective.
0: So a lot more military assets and more U.S. military assets exposed to attack?
18: In order for navigation to completely return, the military would have to both assure the international community and particularly shippers that they're not going to be targeted even by one drone and that all of that is cleared out from Iran. But the other thing they would have to do is assure insurers and shippers that there's a clear pathway through the Strait of Hormuz. That is a long-term, very resource-intensive proposition.
0: President Trump's threat to attack Pickaxe Mountain. Would such an attack, how would such an attack alter the war?
18: Well, Pickaxe Mountain is allegedly another location where Iran has stored its enriched uranium and other ways of reconstituting the nuclear program. And just like we saw with the U.S. military last year during the 12-day war, this is a different kind of effort than what the military is doing right now. We need very big munitions in order to get into those deeply buried facilities. And that would certainly be part of assuring the international community that Iran no longer has a pathway to a nuclear weapon. But the immediate issue right now is a different kind of threat that Iran poses to the Strait of Hormuz.
0: And that threat, of course, is to international shipping.
18: Yes. What we have seen right now is that this one maritime choke point can have such damage not only to the economies and the industries of the Middle East, but global energy prices with effect internationally. Yeah. And at this point in time, Iran poses such a threat that insurers will not provide adequate insurance, and shippers are not willing to take the risk to transit that vital waterway.
0: And what are the risks involved in the daily attacks between the U.S. and Iran? The risk of escalation, where could this wind up?
18: The risk of escalation is very high because what we've seen over the course of these 7 days of renewed strikes is both sides shifting from pure military targets to targets that have civilian implications. Mm-hmm. On the Iranian side, there's strikes on desalination plants, civilian energy infrastructure, and even civilian hotels. And on the U.S. side, President Trump has threatened repeatedly to expand the scope of military strikes beyond the maritime threats to civilian infrastructure where Iranians also are dependent on energy and clean water. When that happens and the bar lowers to the kinds of strikes that the United States is signaling it's willing to strike, then Iran is going to, I think, expand its scope across the Middle East as well.
0: And does that threatened escalation provide any new motivation or impulse for diplomacy?
18: Both both sides continue to say diplomacy is an option, the challenge with this escalatory threat is that both sides are using the same plays that we saw earlier this year during the height of those 40 days of war. Military targets and a naval blockade are unlikely to produce a diplomatic agreement that is acceptable on both sides, leaving them both with a perception that escalation is a better choice.
0: Dennis Troll of the Washington Institute for Near East Policy, thank you so much for joining us today.
18: Thanks for having me this morning.
0: Millions of people are breathing unhealthy air today as wildfires burn across Canada and in northern Minnesota and send smoke across the Midwest and northeastern U.S. Emergency room visits have spiked, and officials in many places are giving out masks and recommending that people stay indoors. Meanwhile, Texas, spared from the smoke, has seen days of extreme rainfall. Parts of the Texas Hill Country north of San Antonio saw roughly a year's worth of rain in a few days. At least two people have died. More than 200 had to be rescued from the rising waters by boat or helicopter. For many Hill Country residents, it has meant reliving the trauma of last summer's catastrophic floods. The Texas Newsroom's Lucio Vasquez went to Kerr County, where one couple found that rebuilding means learning to live with a river they know will rise again.
19: The sound of honky-tonk music filled Howdy's Bar and Chill in Kerrville Thursday night. Behind the bar, owners Lorena Guillen and Bob Canales greeted customers by name. Outside, the wooden patio glistened after days of near-constant rain. Just beyond it, the Guadalupe River churned through Kerr County.
20: Feels a little bit of deja vu being here again today and seeing the river the same way it was last year.
19: That same river destroyed the RV park they owned just over a year ago. More than 130 people died in flooding across central Texas at that time. And this week, severe weather once again plagued these same communities. A tornado also touched down near San Antonio. For Guillen and her husband, watching the Guadalupe rise again has reopened wounds that had barely begun to heal. Last year, in the early morning hours of July 4th, floodwaters tore through the region. The couple waded through rushing water, pounding on RV doors to wake sleeping campers. Guillen was helping people uphill when they spotted John and Julia Burgess trapped on a small island in the river with their two young boys. Last year, Bob Canales recounted the story to me. Across the raging river, he told me he shouted, "Throw me the baby."
21: And I understand why he didn't do it, because what if the baby didn't make it, or what if I didn't get the baby? So instinctively, I stepped off the sidewalk and in an attempt to help him, but the water was too powerful.
19: The Burgess family disappeared into the current. Their bodies were found in the days that followed.
21: I remember seeing them standing by that tree you're looking at there with the lights on, and that was the last time I saw that fine young man with his family.
19: The couple helped save nearly two dozen other campers. For the next few hours, they would helplessly watch as cabins broke loose from their foundations, as RVs were ripped from their parking spots, as cries for help echoed over the roar of the river. Months later, as they rebuilt their lives, Guillen was struggling.
20: It took a while, in my case, to realize that I needed some help. I didn't know that being, you know, in a bad mood is some sort of depression and trauma. And of course, I was diagnosed with all that plus PTSD.
19: The flood also damaged their home. They've since moved about 40 minutes away. Guillen says she's grateful that things were different this year.
20: The big difference between last year and this one is we had no one staying on our property, sleeping overnight. So we didn't have to worry about people losing their lives like we did last year.
19: Now, instead of rebuilding the campground, the couple plans to create a riverfront space for day visitors. No more overnight guests. There's also new flood sirens on the property, donated by a private company. Those sirens sounded off earlier this week.
20: A lot of our neighbors did evacuate it, and, you know, it saved some lives.
19: After last year's flood, state lawmakers invested millions into new river gauges and flood sirens that now stretch across much of the Hill Country. Here's Governor Greg Abbott on Friday.
22: Because of everything that was learned and experienced in the flood last year,
1: Everybody in Texas has been far more prepared to deal with what has happened this year. There again is one reason why lives have been saved.
19: For locals in the Hill Country, like Guillen and Canales, they know the Guadalupe will rise again. The difference, they hope, is that the community will be better prepared for the next flood. For NPR News, I'm Lucio Vasquez in Kerrville.
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4: I'm Windsor Johnston with these headlines. Fighting between the United States and Iran is escalating around the Strait of Hormuz. U.S. forces struck Iranian military and maritime targets early today, including surveillance facilities and underground weapon sites. Iran responded with attacks reported in Kuwait, Jordan, and Iraq. Wildfire smoke is again pushing air pollution to unhealthy levels across a large part of the country. Millions of people from the Great Lakes through the Northeast and Mid-Atlantic are under air quality alerts because of fires in Minnesota and Canada. More heavy rain is triggering new flooding and rescues across Texas. At least 2 people have died and nearly 600 have been taken to shelter. I'm Windsor Johnston, NPR News in Washington.

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1: This is Weekend Edition from NPR News. I'm Scott Simon. Earlier this spring, the son of the 46th President of the United States reactivated his account on X and wrote, "I'm Hunter Biden. You've never actually heard from me." Well, since then, Hunter Biden has been all over the Internet trolling President Trump, but also making appearances with some fierce critics, including the conservative podcaster and conspiracy theorist Candace Owens.
2: I wanted to go into the lion's den with the people that had pursued me the most vociferously over the past 7 years and had said some of the most hurtful things that you can say about another human being.
1: When we sat down with Hunter Biden in NPR's New York studios this week, he told us that he felt he had nothing left to hide. He struggled with addiction for years and saw his most embarrassing moments made public through congressional investigations and federal prosecutions. His abuse of alcohol and later crack cocaine began gradually, he said.
2: I was able to drink and be functional for a long time. And not until 2003, when my brother confronted me about it. He said, like, "Hey, you gotta tone it down." Eventually, I just said, "I needed help." And I went to rehab and worked for about 7 years until I relapsed.
3: What happened?
2: Absolutely nothing. I was flying back on a plane. I was by myself from a business trip from Europe. The drink cart rolled by. The flight attendant asked if I'd like a Bloody Mary. I said, sure. You know, and here's where addiction is insidious. You're ashamed that you somehow failed because you've just relapsed. You don't want to get honest with yourself about it, and therefore you don't get honest with anybody around you about it. And so now you're hiding something. And I went through from 2010 up until 2019. It was an odyssey of recovery, relapse, recovery, in varying degrees that became worse and worse.
1: And I must say, sources of addiction, at least judging from the outside, a lot more potentially lethal than a Bloody Mary.
2: Yeah. The most dangerous thing about crack cocaine, which eventually, not until 2016 did I start smoking crack, but the most dangerous thing about illicit drug use is the potential for violence that occurs because of the trade of that drug and the fact that it's not sold over a counter like a bottle of vodka. The most dangerous thing, however, that I ever ingested in terms of what it did to my physical body and my mental state, completely obliterating any judgment in me, was alcohol.
1: How do you come to terms with hurting the people you love most in the world?
2: Painfully and slowly. And with an enormous acceptance of the grace that others have provided me, that my family, and particularly my daughters, have shown me. I'm substance free for 7 years, over 7 years now. It's taken those 7 years, and it will take seven more to fully allow for the hurt to wash through the system. My hurt with my family, and particularly my daughters, more than anything, who were in their late teens and early 20s when I went through the worst of it, was that I was ever present in their lives from the time they were born until the time that I decided that I was just going to disappear. And that hurt of becoming not just unavailable, but disappearing from them, was incredibly painful to them.
1: Is it a struggle to stay sober every day?
2: No, it isn't. It's beautiful. It's just, days are beautiful, beautiful things. I am more grateful for my life in all of it right now than I've ever been in my entire life. I was given the gift of being so publicly shamed and humiliated, literally stripped bare, in some cases literally stripped naked, in the public square.
3: There were photos.
2: Yeah. I had nowhere left to hide. I had no more secrets that I could keep. They were all exposed.
1: Seems like you've made a particular effort in speaking out to be with people like Candace Owens and Nick Fuentes. Have you made a particular effort to reach out to people who've, let's put it this way, not been in your fan club?
2: Yeah, they've sent some of the most horrible, hurtful things that could be said about, and I really don't care what to say about me, but even more so about my family, about my dad. I don't agree with Candace on so many things. Mm-hmm. But the thing that I got to with Candace was that she saw me as a human being.
1: Do you see her differently now, too?
2: Yes, I do. I see her differently in this. Is that Candace is a mom. She cares very much about her faith. She is a newly converted Catholic. I'm not a very good practicing Catholic, but I was raised a Catholic. And so we found ways to be able to connect. And I think in a world in which we've all been told that we are all so divided and that we're on the brink of a civil war, I think that that is just not true. We are being fed that by people that have an interest in keeping us divided.
1: I have to switch gears. You've been in a political family all of your life. When a Ukrainian energy company pays you, I believe it was $83,000 a month as a consultant, was that because you were Joe Biden's son?
2: I think in part, yes, 100%. I accept the criticism, the idea that I should not have taken that job because of the fact that my dad was in the last year of his vice presidency. But I will remind people that 75% of the time that I had that job, my dad was neither vice president nor president. And I would say to people criticizing me because of some idea that I was not qualified for the job, I would say this. I was chairman of the board of the U.S. UN World Food Program for over 5 years, the largest humanitarian organization in the world. We were responsible for securing over a $2.6 billion budget. I served on 17 other boards in between that time, including as vice chairman of the board of Amtrak. And so I was preeminently qualified to be on that board. Question is, should I have taken that job when my dad was in the answer is no, I shouldn't have. And I'd never done that before. Now, one board membership compared to what I just read, and I think it was Forbes, just from DOD contracts alone, Don Trump and Eric, while their dad is president, have received over $3.9 billion in DOD contracts to companies of which they have a stake in.
1: Well, even if the numbers don't compare, though,
2: yep.
1: Are you and the Trump sons both part of the same system?
2: No, not even remotely. Not even remotely. What did I do when my dad was president?
1: I don't know the answer to that exactly.
2: Well, everybody has an opinion, though. And what they think is I was corrupt and I drifted off my father's name, right? Mm-hmm. So where, other than the one instance in which you can talk about, in which I took a board seat with a company that, by the way, I did absolutely zero for as it relates to any government policy. Mm-hmm. Other than that, how is it even remotely like what they're doing? How do you even mention my name in the context of their name, other than the fact that I was also the son of the president? When my dad was president, you know what I did? I painted. How many years have I been investigated? 10 years? And what they came up with is that in 1 year, after I got sober, I realized I had not filed and paid for my taxes. So I filed and paid for them, and I paid with penalties and interest. And 3 years after I did that, they prosecuted me. That's what I did.
1: You were convicted of federal gun charges in 2024.
2: Yeah. You realize the Supreme Court just made that unconstitutional, that what they charged me, 922 G3.
1: I guess I didn't, but
2: yeah.
1: You were pardoned by your father.
2: Yes, thank God.
1: Did that open the door for President Trump to pardon some of his supporters, including the January 6th gang?
2: I think that is an insane argument. Do I think that pardoning me opened the door for Donald Trump to pardon people that engaged in an insurrection, beat police officers, and then since their pardon, many of them have gone back to commit crimes, including sexually abusing children? I don't think that the two are the same thing. If my dad had won, he would have kept his word. He would not have pardoned me. And the reason that he would not have pardoned me is because I would have told him, I have complete and utter faith in the fact that, number one, I think that I will win some of this on appeal. But number two, as a first-time offender for a nonviolent crime without a victim, I'm not going to spend any time in jail. And I know that between the Department of Justice, the Department of Corrections, and the Department of Probation, I have absolute faith in our system that I would be treated fairly like any other person that had been convicted. When my dad woke up after Thanksgiving, after the election occurred, and he read that Donald Trump had just appointed Matt Gaetz to be the Attorney General, I think that he made a decision then that Donald Trump had made a decision not to actually adhere to the Constitution, the rule of law, and that he intended to take out and meet justice through his own Department of Justice, his Department of Corrections, and his Department of Probation.
3: Did you want your father to run for re-election?
2: No.
3: Did you tell him?
2: No. I told him I supported whatever he thought was best as it related to what he wanted to do to serve. And I know that people have reported that I was in there telling my dad that he has to stay and he's running. And literally nothing could be further from the truth. I just wanted to have my dad back.
3: I mean, did you tell him that or...
2: When he made the decision, yeah.
3: Okay, but not before that.
2: No, because I think it's unfair to me to do because this. Because I know this also. There's only one thing my dad cares about more than his service, and that's his family. I would never want to be the reason that he didn't fulfill what he believed was his duty in service.
3: Did you notice ways in which he was beginning to falter?
2: I noticed things that were purely associated and typical with growing older.
3: Mm-hmm.
2: His speech slowed down. His gait changed. It does not in any way mean that there is a cognitive failure. But my dad got older before people's eyes. And I think that made them very nervous.
3: Has your father been following your recent interviews, postings?
2: Yeah, and he has one thing that he said to me. Stop using the F word so much.
3: All right, I've read that.
2: And I said, you got to be kidding me.
3: You haven't used it with us, at least maybe I should say so far.
2: No, and I won't. And I said, Dad, and I said, every single one of those F words was earned on my part. Yeah.
3: For people who are watching and listening to us, can you say something that would help them take a step forward? What do they need to know now?
2: You are not alone. That's my single most important message. 50 million Americans on any given day are dealing with addiction. That means almost every one of the 350 million Americans have been impacted in some way by addiction. Addiction is a family disease. It is a communal disease. And you are not alone.
3: Do you feel alone sometimes?
2: Not now. The times that I felt the most alone were when in the window between inebriation and sobriety, when you felt like you didn't have any way out and that your only choice was to anesthetize yourself again. In those windows, you feel more alone than anything that you can imagine. Every day, I was actively choosing suicide, and I knew it. Not in a metaphorical sense. I knew I was killing myself. I didn't feel like I had any other choice. But today I have a choice. And that is the greatest gift that anyone can ask, is just to have that choice.
3: Hunter Biden, thanks so much.
2: Yeah, it was an honor. Thank you, Scott.
1: Hunter Biden spoke in NPR's video podcast, Newsmakers. The full conversation is on the NPR app and on YouTube. You're listening to Weekend Edition from NPR News. Guided nature walks are common, but they do not usually feature a lavender wig, knee-high vinyl heels, and pearls. One regular outdoor walk in Portland, Oregon does, though. It's called Drag Me Outside, and Oregon Public Broadcasting's Lisa Wood took in the sights.
4: In Portland's Mount Tabor Park, wooded trails lead to reservoirs lined by lush hillsides. And 20 or so people are gathered around two hike leaders to learn more about the nature here.
5: Look at this little hoverfly, darling. They are doing something called cryptic mimicry. Other species will see them and be like, oh, that's a bee. I'm not going to mess with that. I'm not going to try to eat that. These little guys are super duper cute, and they're amazing pollinators, like all flies are. Oh, and now they're fighting. Boys, boys, please, there's enough of me to go around.
4: That's Thespis Delight, a former park ranger and wildlife conservationist who uses his drag king name for these walks. He's one half of the pair who created and volunteered to lead this new bi-monthly nature walk called Drag Me Outside. Ephemera Gendera is the other half of the equation. Again, that's her drag name. She's a biologist and environmental scientist. She might want to get a PhD and teach at a university one day, but she loves making information accessible to people on these walks.
6: So I'm able to take these very niche things that I like to talk about and bring it to the public and don't just gatekeep it behind a university.
4: The pair are as colorful as our surroundings. Thespis is in a fringy jacket with dangly pearl earrings and hair made out of blue and gold sparkly ribbons. Ephemera is wearing a blue dress she made herself with a rainbow belt and knee-high vinyl heels. To test a location ahead of time, Ephemera walks the paths in those heels. If she can't do it, it doesn't make the cut. Thespis starts the hike with an icebreaker question. What's your favorite bird?
5: I am just going to go ahead and stick with the northern flicker. They are a species of woodpecker, and they are so cool, and I really hope we see some today.
4: Participants list off eagle, penguin, raven, and albatross, among others. Ephemera's is the cedar waxwing.
6: You've never seen it. They look like they've been spray brushed. They will pick berries off of plants and feed them to each other. If they eat too many overripe berries, they will be laying on the ground drunk.
4: The Bird Alliance of Oregon gets calls about the cedar waxwings when they've had a few too many. People can call or bring the birds to the organization's drunk tank so that they can sleep it off in a safe place away from predators. The walk is roughly 2 hours and 2 miles with lots of educational breaks.
5: Oh, we got some thimbleberries here. They are a really beautiful native berry plant. A ranger that I worked with who called them nature's toilet paper because they are probably the softest leaves. That's like 30 ply right there.
4: Ephemera and Thespis started these walks because they love the environment. But they also say that not every queer person feels safe going for a walk in the woods. So they wanted to create a space where people felt secure in a big group. Everyone is welcome on this walk, but a lot of those who show up are queer. Leading a nature walk in drag also serves another purpose.
5: You gotta find a way to connect to every single person that's there. From the person that's there that loves bees more than anything in the world, to that guy who hates bees.
4: Thespis says that doing these walks in drag transforms it into a kind of show which makes people want to sign up. In or out of drag, Ephemera says this work is a labor of love.
6: Science should give you awe and a wonder for the natural world and like a curiosity to explore more.
4: She says it's meaningful to give people that sense of wonder and hopefully inspire them to take steps to help preserve the environment around them. For NPR News, I'm Lisa Wood in Portland, Oregon.
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10: I'm Windsor Johnston with these headlines. Wildfire smoke from Canada is once again driving air quality to unhealthy levels across a wide stretch of the United States. Alerts are in effect today from the Great Lakes through parts of the Northeast and Mid-Atlantic. The CDC and FDA say a multi-state outbreak of cyclospora has been linked to shredded iceberg lettuce served at Taco Bell restaurants in five states. The contaminated produce was traced to Taylor Farms, which sourced the lettuce from Mexico. Spain and Argentina will face off in Sunday's World Cup Championship game. President Trump is expected to attend the match and present the trophy to the winning team. I'm Windsor Johnston, NPR News in Washington.

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1: This is Weekend Edition from NPR News. I'm Scott Simon. The Trump administration has stopped tax credits for renewable energy, fought to end wind farms, and President Trump called solar panels ugly. So it may be notable that a small Native American tribe has managed to keep one big solar project on track. Member station KSUT's Adam Burke reports from the Four Corners region of southwestern Colorado.
2: At a recent groundbreaking ceremony, Alston Turtle, who's a Ute Mountain Ute tribal council member, greets more than 100 people sheltered within the white vinyl walls of a party tent.
3: I want to thank everybody that has had their hands tied to this project.
2: Over the next year and a half, 270 megawatts worth of solar panels and 180 megawatts of battery storage will be built on tribal land here. Meanwhile, across the U.S., similar projects are stalled out because of federal policies.
3: We're going through some challenging times right now, especially with the solar projects. You know, but we got to continue to move forward in the vision that we see is right. As Native Americans, we try to be the best stewards of the land and take care of this land that was given to us.
2: Although its arid reservation edges into Utah and New Mexico, most of the tribe's 933 square miles sits in the southwest corner of Colorado. It's a landscape of arroyos and sandstone cliffs, and at the center, the mountain known as Sleeping Ute Warrior that sustains juniper forests and, until recently, an abundance of flowing springs.
4: I mean, just in the 30 years I've worked here, I've seen so many of those springs dry up.
2: Scott Clough is head of the tribe's environment department. He says many here are concerned that climate change threatens ceremonies and traditional gathering practices.
4: They're going to have Sundance up there, and the spring next to the Sundance grounds is dry. It's bone dry.
2: For about 75 years, the tribe has had oil and gas development on its land. At one time, Clough estimates that oil and gas revenue may have accounted for more than half the tribe's annual budget. But in recent decades, that has declined.
4: Oil and gas is very boom bust. And this tribe has ridden that roller coaster, including the scary crash.
2: 15 years ago, the tribe started mapping out possible sites for utility-scale solar projects. At the time, the U.S. was trying to phase out fossil fuels, decrease carbon emissions, and invest in a renewable energy transition. And that meant federal grants and resources for tribes.
5: They were so passionate about going forward because they had already decided to go big with renewable energy.
2: Sandra Begay is Navajo and a retired mechanical engineer from Sandia National Laboratories, who spent decades working with dozens of tribal communities across the country on solar development.
5: We would go to a tribe who wanted this assistance, and we facilitated a three-day dialogue.
2: In 2015, with support from the U.S. Department of Energy, Begay led a workshop with the Ute Mountain Ute tribe, and she encouraged the tribe to think about energy development as a long game.
5: Time is different on the reservations. Time with tribes is different. It's the amount of effort and time it takes to do a project because you're dealing with tribal elections, politics, the emphasis of money or no money, and that's a part of the process you have to get people to understand.

0: residential rooftop solar. Then came a 1 megawatt array that helped power the tribal casino out on the highway. Here's Scott Klo of the Ute Mountain Ute Environment Department.
1: Once we put the 1 megawatt plant online, we had a lot more developers coming to us after that.
0: By 2023, the tribe was homing in on a utility-scale solar development on its lands in New Mexico, a project known as Foxtail Flats.
1: The geographic location of this is key.
0: The demolition of a nearby coal-fired power plant left behind a network of transmission lines and electricity customers. And what might seem like a remote patch of desert is actually prime solar real estate sitting at a major energy crossroads.
1: There's transmission to El Paso, Texas, throughout New Mexico, Utah markets, Colorado markets, Arizona, California, and the tribe has land right there.
0: But then last year, the Trump administration's one big beautiful bill killed tax credits for renewable projects across the U.S., and the president was openly criticizing solar technology at an August cabinet meeting.
2: You see these big ugly patches of black plastic that comes from China?
0: Meanwhile, U.S. Interior Secretary Doug Burgum issued a memo directing all federal permitting for wind and solar projects to be routed directly through his office.
3: This memo from the secretary's office created 68 new layers of red tape that amount to a moratorium on solar energy permitting.
0: According to Sean Gallagher, a policy analyst for the Solar Energy Industries Association, nearly all renewable projects across the U.S. are at a standstill.
3: 36% of all electricity capacity that's planned to come online through 2030 is at risk of not coming online because of the administration's actions.
0: But the solar and battery storage project on Ute Mountain Ute land squeaked through. In the final days before U.S. policy changed last summer, project partners got the federal ink they needed on their permits.
4: Fit everyone in frame.
0: Which is why they were holding shovels and smiling for the cameras at the recent groundbreaking ceremony.
5: We've been really nervous about this project with a lot of the changing federal policies.
0: Matt Hevner sits on the Board of Public Utilities from Los Alamos County, New Mexico, under contract to purchase more than half the project's power.
5: The biggest fear was the financing collapsing to get this project going. Some of the federal subsidies going away and the financing that's required for this project not making the cut with investors. That's why it's so exciting to be out here today.
0: Other projects may not be so lucky, at least in the next few years. But Sandra Begay, the Navajo engineer and renewables expert, tells tribal communities to think about the current political climate as a kind of winter time. Not a season for building, but a season for research and planning.
6: Their land is not going away. Their authority to use that land is not going away. You just wait until the time is right, when those customers really want new electrons.
0: With demand up and energy prices up too, it would seem customers want the Ute tribe's new electrons now, including a new data center being built by Meta near Albuquerque, New Mexico. For NPR News, I'm Adam Burke.
7: And now, it's time for sports! World Cup final! Argentina looks to repeat, but Spain, just one goal all tournament. Michelle Steele of the Big Ten Network joins us. Hi there, Michelle.
8: Good morning, Scott.
7: And in Smoky, New Jersey tomorrow, the final, defending champion Argentina against Spain, the current European champion. Spain has only conceded one goal in seven matches. But, of course, Argentina this tournament has been coming back to win matches dramatically. What do you expect?
8: Something has to give here. One of these teams is going to lose. One of these teams is going to win. And I love that. Spain has been so efficient, one goal in just seven games.
7: Yeah.
8: Argentina has turned, we probably shouldn't win this, into a World Cup personality. You know, remember they needed a bit of a wobbly second half from England to get through. If you like your soccer tidy and efficient, root for Spain. If you need a defibrillator to watch a soccer game, you're on Team Argentina. My gut says this one goes to extra time. I'm rolling with Spain.
7: I think we may have lost Michelle. Is that possible? I'm afraid so. Well, there are, of course, a number of players to watch. I'm going to

0: I'm simply going to mention one. All right.
1: One day more. Another day, another destiny.
2: Hello?
0: It's only four more days.
2: Hello?
0: The final stop on the international concert tour of Les Miserables. The musical is celebrating its 40th anniversary.
2: Jennifer Bonasco says there's
0: a reason why this story continues
2: to
0: grow.
2: I didn't do anything.
3: The musical Les Miserables started as a French concept album in 1980. It tells a story about hardship, redemption, and liberation in 19th century France. Les Miserables is based on a novel by Victor Hugo. Its main plotline is a face-off between a former criminal, Jean Valjean, and police inspector Javert. When British theatrical producer Cameron Mackintosh heard the album, he says he knew it needed to be a musical.
4: I listened to it. I listened to four tracks, the first four tracks. I was so excited.
3: But he wanted a second opinion, so he played it for a lyricist friend, Alan J. Lerner, who wrote My Fair Lady.
4: And he said, my dear boy, he said, this is not a show for me, but you've got to promise me you will do it.
3: He did. Mackintosh went on to create a fully staged version, in English, of Les Miserables.
5: Do you hear the people sing?
3: 40 years later, it's still playing in London's West End, and it's been staged around the world, including on Broadway. At the same time, though, Les Mis has never strayed that far from its concept album roots. There was a 10th anniversary concert, a 25th anniversary concert, and in 2024, to celebrate the then-upcoming 40th anniversary, Mackintosh kicked off Les Miserables, the Arena Concert Spectacular. It's gone to Europe, Japan, the Philippines. They've sent the set across the ocean on boats. And now for its final stop, Radio City Music Hall in New York.
6: I dreamed a dream in time gone by.
7: It's a concert. We have microphones across the front of the stage, and behind them on another raised platform is a huge 27-piece orchestra.
3: Jean-Pierre Vandespray is based in the UK. He's co-director of the show. He says the performers wear costumes.
7: And there are little bits of staging to kind of help keep the evening bubbling along in an exciting way.
3: This is all done on giant stages. Radio City seats about 6,000. So gestures are big and the lights have a bit of a rock concert vibe. But there's also two large video screens that capture the actors in a more intimate way.
8: Bring him home.
3: Killian Donnelly, an Irish actor who plays good guy Jean Valjean, says it was a little complicated trying to play to an arena and into a camera at the same time.
9: One of our directors who I trust completely would go, bit too much. I was like, oh, really? Yeah, it would work for the West End, but here, it looks really big on camera. So less is more.
3: The concert tour includes many performers like Donnelly, who've been in Les Mis for years. He loves the show. So do audiences. Producer Cameron Mackintosh says,
4: the great key about the show is the survival of the human spirit.
3: Whether it's the arena concert or stage version, book, movie, or that first concept album, he says it's all about the story and how it makes people feel. Jennifer Vanasco, NPR News, New York.

0: Liberté, equalité, and now it's time to get sports back. Michelle Steele joins us. Thanks. Thanks, Michelle. Sorry.
1: No worries. I said something had to give, and apparently I guess it was my connection. So yeah. There you go.
0: I want to ask about Unai Simón, who is the Spanish goalkeeper. 6 shutout matches. And by the way, I like to think he's my nephew, but in any event.
1: You taught him everything he knows about goaltending. Yeah, 6 shutouts is absurd, Scott. That's like a golfer shooting par for a month straight. You need to watch him in this match. You also need to watch Lionel Messi, yep. 39 years old. He's certainly playing his last World Cup match. This is the GOAT trying to write the greatest final line of the greatest sports biography around right now. And watch Lamine Yamal, 19 years old, playing for Spain.
0: The hand of greatness has touched him. We've seen the photograph.
1: Oh, my goodness. Yes, apparently around 20 years ago, his parents won a UNICEF contest to be photographed with players from Barca, and Messi was one of them, yeah. Actually bathing a young Lamine Yamal as a baby. Yeah. They say to be familiar with your opponent. I think this takes it to the next level.
0: Any concern about the air quality, poor air quality?
1: Yeah, you know, the good news is here, I guess Mother Nature perhaps is a soccer fan too, because conditions have improved a lot since Friday. FIFA's current read is that forecast for Sunday looks clean enough that it's not going to have a huge impact on this match. So it looks like this is going to resolve itself before we have to make it a bigger deal.
0: Look, there was a lot of controversy surrounding the organization of the World Cup before it began. Now that it's just a couple of games from being over, because, of course, there's a third-place match today, what do you make of the tournament? What highlights are you going to keep?
1: Yeah, I remember being on this show and talking a little bit about how I was worried about a much bigger field and some of the politics right around the World Cup ahead of the event. And honestly, this has been a success. This was the biggest World Cup ever attempted. 48 teams, 3 host countries, Mexico, the U.S., Canada, totally new format. And they pulled it off. You know, yeah. We had some really fun sort of Cinderella stories with Cape Verde taking Argentina to extra time. They were sort of the sweethearts of the tournament. The U.S. won a knockout match for the first time since 2002 in front of their own fans. I talked about Lamine Yamal. He's the next generation, and he's announcing himself on the biggest stage that there is. Plenty of memorable moments. Now, does the American relationship with soccer change meaningfully after this tournament?
0: That's what I was going to ask, because it's always been the next great, you know, spectator sport in America.
1: It's been the next biggest thing for like 30 years. I think we potentially look back at this summer and say, this was the summer it changed. I'm personally very sad that this tournament's about to be over.
0: Yeah.
1: And I have never talked to so many Americans who have very little relationship with soccer who feel the same way. So I'm looking forward to these games.
0: Michelle Steele, thanks so much for being with me. I'm sorry to see this end. I think the games have been great, and we've had a great time, and good to be hosted.
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5: For Tupelo and the northern counties, sunny and a little humid today. Will be in the low 90s. Overnight, mid-70s and clear. We might get a shower or thunderstorm on Sunday. Partly sunny and low 90s. For Starkville and the central areas, very humid today. Will be in the mid-90s and sunny. Overnight looks clear, mid-70s, hot and humid on Sunday, sunshine and mid-90s. For Gulfport and the southern and coastal areas, an afternoon thunderstorm possible. We're in the mid-90s, our heat index about 110 by afternoon. Few clouds overnight, upper 70s, slight chance of an afternoon thunderstorm on Sunday, mid-90s. I'm meteorologist Steve Hamilton. 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

0: morning. Good morning. Ain't it a great morning outside? And we are live, by the way, of the studios of Mississippi Public Broadcasting in the heart of the Magnolia State. I'm horticulturist Felda Rushing, and along with my incredible producer, Java Chapman, and our live stream editors, we welcome you to the Gestalt Gardener. It's a live program, what we call a multi-horticulturalistic whole hog approach. If you got questions about your garden or things you want to share, this is the place to do it. Real people talking to real people about real gardening stuff, really in the South. So folks, me and Java and the folks here at MPB, we're going to take a little bit of a break with some news, and when we come back, you know, we're just going to talk about all sorts of stuff. I've got things to share. I know you got some stuff, but we're going to go take the news, and when we come back, and folks, we're going to get dirty.
1: Live from NPR News in Washington, I'm Windsor Johnston. The United States and Iran have exchanged another round of strikes as their fight over control of the Strait of Hormuz grows more intense. The latest attacks targeted military and infrastructure sites across the region, extending the conflict into a seventh straight night. NPR's Emily Fang reports.
2: U.S. CENTCOM said it had launched strikes at military and surveillance sites across Iran without specifying the number of targets. Iran alleged the U.S. hit civilian sites as well, including a water desalination plant. Iran's Islamic Revolutionary Guard Corps said it had targeted U.S. military assets in Kuwait, Bahrain, and Jordan in retaliation. Bahrain's defense ministry said it intercepted several Iranian aerial attacks. Kuwait said it had to cancel flights and that one of its power and water desalination plants was hit by an Iranian attack. Earlier, an Iranian news agency said Tehran could go after five key ports in the Middle East hosting U.S. military or commercial interests in retaliation for a U.S. hit on a maritime control tower at an Iranian port in the city of Chahabar. Emily Fang, NPR News.
1: Relentless rain has triggered historic flooding across south-central Texas, swamping multiple communities and prompting more rescues. Governor Greg Abbott has issued a major disaster declaration for the hardest-hit counties and says more could be added. The Texas Newsroom's Blaise Ganey reports.
3: While the disaster declaration will help unlock federal recovery assistance, officials say the immediate danger isn't over because rivers are forecast to continue rising as floodwaters move downstream. Abbott says people across the state should still be cautious.
4: Residents and leaders need to understand the rivers will still rise and still pose life-threatening danger.
3: Officials are urging people to stay away from flooded roads as rescue operations continue and communities begin preparing for recovery. For NPR News, I'm Blaise Ganey.
1: There's been heavy betting ahead of Sunday's World Cup final. Prediction market Kalshi has emerged as a major player as a legal fight continues over who should regulate the industry. NPR's Bobby Allen reports.
5: Kalshi has the support of the Trump administration, importantly. The company has argued it is a type of financial product known as an events contract, and federal regulators agree. That's allowed Kalshi and the entire prediction market sector to really boom. Betting on Kalshi has grown 700% in just 1 year. There are dozens of lawsuits involving Kalshi over who should exactly regulate this industry, the states or the federal government. It's a big existential fight for the companies, and there is a lot of money on the line for the states.
1: That's NPR's Bobby Allen reporting. Spain and Argentina will face off in the World Cup final on Sunday. Kickoff at MetLife Stadium in northern New Jersey is set for 3 p.m. Eastern Time. This is NPR News. Funeral services have been scheduled for U.S. Senator Lindsey Graham, who died last weekend after a brief illness. Graham's communications team says three services will be held later this month to honor his life and legacy. One will take place at Washington National Cathedral, with two others planned in South Carolina. Federal regulators say they will once again allow Boeing to certify that its planes are airworthy. NPR's Joel Rose reports Friday's announcement comes after years of safety efforts at the aerospace giant.
6: The Federal Aviation Administration says Boeing can take responsibility for certifying all of its 737 MAX and 787 planes starting next week. It's a big milestone for the plane maker. The FAA revoked Boeing's ability to self-certify its 737 MAX planes in 2019 after a pair of deadly crashes. Regulators did the same for the 787 Dreamliner in 2022, citing production quality issues. The FAA now says it has confidence in Boeing to ensure that all of its planes are airworthy after months of data and safety reviews. The agency is also easing the monthly production caps it imposed on the 737 MAX, allowing Boeing to make up to 47 per month. Joel Rose, NPR News, Washington.
1: Rain is moving through parts of the U.S. today that could help clear some of the smoke from wildfires burning across Canada. Air quality has reached unhealthy levels across a wide stretch of the country. Alerts remain in effect from the Great Lakes through parts of the Northeast and Mid-Atlantic. 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

0: folks. Welcome back. Horticulture's Phil Rushing and Ajava. Good to see you. How are you this morning?
1: Oh, man, I'm making it, man. I'm just rolling in. I've had a interesting week myself. But, yeah, it's Friday, and it's a good day.
0: Is it work-related, kids-related? I don't want to get personal. It's not my business.
1: Oh,
0: but
1: no,
0: I know,
1: you know,
0: with three kids and all and a working sweetheart, it can be rough sometimes.
1: Well, yeah, you know, and I guess full transparency, because I was missing in action here physically in the studio. Crystal, she had her conference off being fabulous and wonderful as she is. And I was at home being super dad. And I will admittedly say my normal guardrails weren't around all of the grandparents off doing grandparent things. And I was just on my dad island.
0: You had to do it all.
1: I had to do it all. I had to do it all.
0: Well, that's all right. We got plenty of stuff to talk about. I'm hoping we get a lot of calls today, because I know it's getting too hot. It got some rain earlier in the week, but most of the state, not too bad rain-wise, but it's starting to get hot, and that's going to drive some gardeners around the twist. And, Job, I know we're having a lot of trouble with insects, with leaf spot diseases, with things like that. And also, the critters get hungry and thirsty. A lot of times, they'll eat stuff they normally don't eat just because it's got moisture in it. So, anyway, for the next couple of hours, hour at a time, 30 minutes, however much time folks want to spend with us today, make it a call-in program. You got some things to chat about, some things on your mind, something you heard you're not sure about, or maybe you heard me say something you disagree with. I'm okay with that. You know, we can talk about it, and I can change my approach too. But anyway, give us a call. It's toll-free, 1-877-MPB-RING. No matter where you are, it's toll-free, and we'll give that number over and over. But before we get into that, Java, let me ask you something. Can you see this?
1: Yeah, that looks like...
0: Have I ever shown it to you before?
1: I don't know if it's been that big. I've seen something like that before.
0: Well, it ain't that big. It might look big because I'm holding up close. it's about twice as big as my fist. It's an ornamental glass object. It's got nice little wings on it. It's to be hung outside, and it's blue, but it's hollow on the inside. I mean, you can stick your finger in there, and it's got little swirls of glass in it. This is an old-fashioned, what they call a witch ball.
1: Oh.
0: You know about bottle trees and voodoo signs and hex symbols on barns and all the things people have done to try to ward away bad things in their garden? Most people are familiar with bottle trees and the hex signs that the Dutch put on their barns. With a witch ball was something that was risen, sort of like a bottle tree there, hung outside. They got a hollow thing, and at night, supposedly, bad spirits would go in it, get hung up in the glass strands, can't get back out, and the next day, the sun destroys us. So it ain't all about just bottle trees. We've done all sorts of stuff. But what does that have in common with these things?
1: What, those are not, they look like incense, but I know they're not incense.
0: No, they're little punji stick looking things, pointed sticks.
1: Some big toothpicks. What they do, man?
0: Well, they do the same thing. They're actually more effective than witch ball. We got any calls? Can I get in a couple of pictures right off the bat?
1: Yeah, we got one call. Marissa's hooking them up now, so go ahead, show your pictures.
0: Okay. Well, let's do picture. If we could get picture number one thrown up, our lively. As I know, John C. is Abram back there. Who else is our live stream producer today?
1: Yeah, we got Abram, we got John C., we got Marissa on the phones, we got All-Star Squad.
0: Well, if we can get them to put up picture number one, my daughter-in-law, as she says, my grandbaby mama, and she calls herself, took this picture out her front door, not very far from it, in Northeast Jackson, in town. I don't know if I can't see if the picture's up or not.
1: Yeah, it's a little baby. Is that a doe?
0: Yeah, it's a deer. Yeah, my little MPB thing is not showing up on my... Yeah, that was on her front porch in Jackson, about five blocks from Jackson Academy, to give you some idea. Well, it was eating her plants, and she wants to know what she can do about it. Let's put up picture number two, and I'll show you what I do in my garden in Jackson. I'm not around. I put up fence around my little garden. I use chicken wire, which you can't really see. I use bird netting. But anything I can do to keep critters out of my garden is a physical thing. And I've been reading all week from people talking about, and on Mississippi Gardening Facebook, about using deer repellent and rabbit repellent and predator urine and cinnamon and, you know, all sorts of stuff they've been using to keep critters out of the garden. If any of those worked, I would use them. And instead, I put up a fence. That's just what I do. And it works better than a bullet, better than a gazing ball, and better than incense or coffee grounds or human hair or Irish Spring soap. All those things, they may work for some people sometime, but if you want to really control things like deer and squirrels and raccoons and birds and stuff like that, you're going to have to put up some kind of fencing or netting. I want to throw that out because have we got the call on the line yet? Because I got some other pictures along these lines I want to show.
1: Well, let's take a little pause and let's get our caller in, and then
0: what we're here for. That's what we're here for, Java.
1: So let's talk with let's talk with Adrian and Terry.
0: Morning, Adrian. What's going on?
2: Hey, good morning, Felder. Happy Friday.
0: Thank you.
2: Hey,
0: what's up?
2: I am wondering. So I moved to this area from a northern part of the country. And the squash vine borer.
0: Go ahead,
2: there,
0: tell us what part.
2: No, Virginia, not too far north.
0: Well, Virginia, that's a north-south.
2: Yeah, it's kind of in the middle. Up there, the squash vine borers only laid eggs once a year. And from what I understand, they lay twice in the south. Is that accurate? And if so, could you expand on their laying season down here?
0: I don't know that the seasons, they are usually worse first thing in this, you know, early, late spring, you know, late May, June. That's usually when they're worst. Sometimes they can have what's called a second generation. The ones that the caterpillars come from eggs, and then they turn into pupa and they come out as a moth. And we have a long enough season where sometimes those moths can lay more eggs. That's called a second generation. It's usually not as bad the second time around. But by then, most people are giving up on squash anyway. So have you had trouble with them in your garden? Are you just thinking about it or what?
2: Well, I don't generally grow just like regular summer squash. So I get the other genus and species, the ones that are resistant to it. But I was thinking about trying to grow some like late season, just put the seeds in the ground in August. And I thought, I don't know if they still lay down here for just some regular yellow summer squash.
0: It shouldn't be a problem that late, because if they're going to have a second generation, again, you know, the egg larva chrysalis adult, and then if that adult lays eggs, then it starts over again. But usually it's not going to be a problem in the late summer and the early fall. I think it's still a good – and by the way, I would do it this month if you – central Mississippi and Terry, you could plant summer stuff like squash and tomatoes and peppers around the first week or so in August, up till about August the 7th. That's the general cutoff date. So if you get started on it earlier, that'd be better. I think it'd be good to go ahead and invest in some insect netting, though. This is something that's used worldwide, except for some reason in the South, people just don't do it. But you can use this netting over and over and over. Just make some little hoops or put some sticks between your squash with a little pot or something on top and just drape it like a tent. And that'll do a good job if it's insect netting of keeping the wasps off. I mean, they look like wasps. The squash vine borer looks like a red wasp. The only drawback of that, when they start blooming, you have to lift it up in the mornings and do some hand pollinating because if you don't have bees, you're not going to have squash. But that's not a hard time. I'd go ahead and use some insect netting just in case.
2: Okay. Well, I'm normally not concerned about it because, I plant the varieties that they don't get to. But as long as it's not
0: I'd like to
2: that
0: find that out. I haven't heard of any resistant varieties to squash vine borer. I'm gonna look that up. I'm not pedantic. What's that?
2: So the genus and species of the yellow squash that we commonly plant in the South is, you're gonna know it better than me. There's like Beppo and Maxima, and then another one.
0: Yeah.
2: Help me out, Felder.
0: Yeah, there's a whole bunch, but I didn't know that any are resistant to squash vine borer. I'm gonna learn something here, but I'm not aware of that. At any rate, give it a try. Plant some of each side by side and see what happens. I'm curious about that. But just in case, insect netting is a good thing. They use it all over Asia, all over Japan, all over England, all over Europe, everywhere for some reason, but in the South. And this is where we need it the most. So anyway, I'd like to find out if they don't bother, but I don't think, long story short, I don't think you can have as much of a problem later in the season because a moth is usually gone by then, but insect netting just in
2: case.
0: That's
2: what I was wanting to know. You just answered it. Thank you so much. I'm going to give it a go, brother.
0: All righty, we appreciate it. Thank you. I got something to learn here, Java.
1: Well, I mean, thank you, Adrian, for tuning in, and I hope Virginia, you know, is missing you. But we're glad to have you in Mississippi.
0: Yeah, well, I am a learner to see if there are any species. Well, it's not really species. It's sort of like species. The difference between squash, different kinds of squash, is really, really minor. The difference between different cucumbers and melons and all that, it's really fairly minor. But I'm curious to find out if there are any squash vulnerable resistant varieties. Anyway, I'll do my best to find out. So we got any other callers?
1: No, but it is time for our first break of the day. So we can go ahead and take that. And
0: all right.
1: Take us out, Phil.
0: Well, we'll do that. I was talking about the deer a little bit earlier. Squash vine borers just in about netting, because I use netting and fencing in my garden. I have to because we got raccoons and possums and squirrels and birds and squash vine borers and all that stuff, and deer too. But this is something we can do in smaller areas that I'm going to talk about when we come back. But I'm horticulturist Felder Rushy, Java Chapman. We've got Abram and John C. doing the live stream. Marissa, who's screening the phone calls. If you want to check us out on YouTube, go to YouTube and type in Gestalt Gardener, and you can see the pictures of the things that I'm about to show. Otherwise, I'll just try to describe them. Anyway, me and Java and the folks at MPB, we'll be right back really, really fast right after this.
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0: Okie dokie, folks. Welcome back. Horticulture Spelled in Rushing. I just learned something important, Java, during the break. I didn't have time to look them up, but I Googled a squash vine borer resistant squash, and I came up with all sorts of sites, including some university sites. So apparently there are some that are resistant. Now, that doesn't mean immune, and resistant to something at Cornell University may not mean anything in the acid test of the Deep South. But anyway, I did come across some, and I just don't know enough to share other than I appreciate the caller letting me know that there was a whole avenue of stuff for me to learn about. I'm still sticking with my netting, though.
1: Yeah, I'm glad you did say that, because like you, I know people, when they're planting their gardens or thinking about things to grow, they can go on the internet and, you know, see this is how you should grow something, but whatever website or publication they're looking at may leave out that, hey, I'm in Virginia or I'm in Michigan, and they try to recreate that here in Mississippi, and it doesn't go the way that they think it will.
0: Yeah. Yeah, people up north, they don't know what fire ants are. They sure don't know what some of our squash vine, what our squash bugs are like. They don't know about a whole lot of things we got, but then we don't have things they do. So anyway, this time next week, I'm going to be an expert on squash vine borer resistant squash. I guarantee you that, because I like to learn stuff. So how are we doing on phone calls?
1: Well, we still got Marissa. I'm joking with her back there, twiddling her thumbs. So, if you want to give us a call, 1-877-MPB-RING. That's 1-877-672-7464. But I do want to say good morning to some of our YouTube friends. We got Dean.
0: Oh, yeah.
1: In Alexandria, Louisiana. We got Margie, always from Harperville. We have Alan, who's tuning in from Virginia, Hampton Roads, Virginia. Rita, who's always checking in from Olive Garden. Olive Garden, Olive Branch.
0: Olive Garden. All right. I know where you're headed this evening.
1: From Olive Branch. And Rita, she had a question. She said, Felder, is this your backyard in England? But I know that's not your backyard in England.
0: No, you're talking about my background? No,
1: yeah.
0: This is Mississippi. I've got a house that's, they said it was periwinkle, but it looks lavender, you know, somewhere between purple and blue to me. But I got the house, and you can see from the bottle trees and all, you know, that's my Mississippi garden. I've got as you know, John, my garden is designed so that no matter which direction you look, you can see something different. Matter of fact, I see my garden sort of like a lot of garden journalists through a camera lens. And you take a toilet paper roll around my yard and look at my yard through a toilet paper roll with one eye closed, you see all sorts of little individual vignettes here and there. Collectively, my late mother said my yard looked like a kaleidoscope having a stroke. That's what she said. But anyway, no, I do have some. But I tell you what, let's show a picture of a part of my garden in England. Let's put up picture number 3. This is a little succulent garden that I put together just last year. I like to grow things that don't need to be watered in the summer and don't freeze in the wintertime. And whether I'm in Mississippi or talking about Rochester, New York, or Lancashire, England, succulents do the job. And I've got sedums, I've got sempervivums, I've got also a little dwarf agaves, things that'll take the cold and they'll take the heat and drought. But this is a little collection I've got sitting on the top of the fence, the wall in the back of my garden. And you can see all those things. And Java, that looks kind of fancy. And they're in bloom, too. They have real pretty blooms. But let's show picture number 4. That's growing in a pot that I made last year. We talked about it here on the Stalk Gardener. It's a pot that's made out of cement and peat moss and perlite all mixed together. It's like faux concrete. It's lightweight, heavier than styrofoam, but it looks like concrete, but you can pick it up. Anyway, that's the pot that I made just last year. But last week, I found something walking through my beautiful sedum. Let's put up picture number 5 and let me show you that. And that's what I'm leading up to earlier. Picture number 5 is a neighbor's cat walking through my sedum. See if we get that picture. And you can imagine a trough, a concrete-looking trough full of all sorts of flowering succulents cascading down and all and out of this hyperduper pot. I look back, and there's a cat just walking right through the middle of it. I thought my stuff was cascading. It's supposed to be upright. And I'm thinking, what can I do? You know, you know, a slingshot doesn't work. You know, I don't want to throw stuff at the cat. You know, my little gazing mom, my little witch ball, it wasn't helping. And I thought about it. Let's put up picture number 7. I'm going to show 3 more pictures in a row. Picture number 7 is something I've done in the past. This is chicken wire that I put over my pots. Chicken wire is inexpensive. It's lightweight. You can make it fit anything you want. You can curl it up. You can make balls with it. But what I do, Java, when I'm putting chicken wire over my pots, and I spray paint the chicken wire so it's not silvery looking. You can make it brown or green or whatever. I choose blue because that's just what I happen to have. But I didn't have any chicken wire here. Don't want to buy some. So let me show you what I ended up doing. Picture number 7. And folks, if you can imagine a long concrete looking trough full of blooming succulents with a cat walking on it, I went to the down to the store and I bought a little package of wooden skewers. See if we can get picture number 7 up. And that was the skewers I was showing earlier, Java. And I stuck them in the, it looks like a fortification, skewers sticking up on either end of my pot. So these cats are walking along the top of my fence, right? And they come to these skewers and they smell it, they stiffen, and it's too many to move around. So I was hoping that would work. So anyway, that's my cat-friendly solution.
1: Well, you know, Rita on the YouTube, she says, and also good morning to Kendall checking in on the YouTube chat. But Rita says she used those sticks in order to keep the squirrels out.
0: Well, that would work. But let me show you what I was thinking about doing, though. Picture number 8, this is in my back garden in Jackson. You know, I've got a high fence all around my yard, and I like to ornament stuff. I'm going to put ornaments on everything. But what I did was I got a piece of 2x4, and I covered it up with concrete mix, and I stuck broken shards of broken, colorful art glass. I got it from Andrew Young down at Pearl River a glass studio, some broken glass, and I stood it up like a Well, it's like homemade burglar bars, but it's just shards of glass, colorful glass sticking up out of dried concrete on a 2x4 on the top of my fence.
1: Okay, yeah, it'll take one time for a little animal to come across your top of your fence and be like, no, I'm not going that way again.
0: Oddly enough, this doesn't slow squirrels down, but I got 2 more pictures. Let's show picture number 9. This is what I ended up doing on the other end of my succulent thing. Instead of putting those punchy sticks, those skewer sticks, I put some little sticks or some blue bottles on it at one end. And the cats think that it's going to, you know, they won't push through it, but I got little small sticks, bamboo stakes, with little blue bottles on the top at the end of it, and they can't get through it. So there, I went from chicken wire to shards of glass to pointed sticks. Now I've got little miniature bottles where you can't get around it.
1: Well, I guess you have options for your deterrent.
0: Yeah. And one more thing, I wish somebody would call so we can talk about something besides this. But one more thing is at the other end, I put me a new pot, just a standalone pot, picture number 10. I put the, again, this is the top of a wall. And I put a pot full of cactus on the end of it.
1: Yeah.
0: So it's like I'm growing my own punji sticks. And between the little miniature bottle trees and the cactus, bring it on, kitty cat.
1: You'll still get some curious activity, man. Let's go to the phones. I want to say thank you.
0: Thank you. Let's go to the phones quick.
1: Thank you to Jim from Jackson who called in.
0: Good morning, Jim. How are you?
2: I'm doing well. Thank you, Felder. And say hello. I want to say hello to Java, my buddy. Speaking of deer in North Jackson, Arkansas, city limits of Jackson, I live in a house about halfway between JA and Northside Drive. And last Friday, I saw in the middle of the morning a buck and a doe in my neighbor's yard across the street.
0: Yeah.
2: So they're here. And about 6 minutes ago, when I was driving back home from the gym, I saw a dead red fox in the middle of the street. Wow. less than a block from J.A.
0: Yeah. So you live on Sheffield or something?
2: Not on Sheffield. I live in Sherwood Forest subdivision, just east of Sheffield.
0: Well, the reason I'm saying because that picture I showed of the deer in my daughter-in-law's front yard, that was at the end of Sheffield. It might have been the same deer. Don't know. But no, they're pretty much everywhere, you know. And we, they're not an enemy. We have moved into their place, and they're just looking for something to eat. And we put really tasty stuff out there, better than what they can find in the woods. But anyway, sorry about the fox, but, you know, at least it ain't a coyote yet.
2: No, it was definitely a fox. I also have a question about azaleas. I've got some, I just did doing some work on my house, and I'm redoing the front planting bed, which is all clay, really heavy clay. And I want to plant some encore azaleas in there. What's the best additive to mix with the clay when I get the plants in the ground and backfill them?
0: Yeah, this is a really good question, and it's one of my biggest frustrations watching when they build new houses and the contractors put a bunch of shrubs around the base of it. 5-10 years later, a lot of them are dead, and the homeowner doesn't know why, because they weren't planted right. And keep in mind, you know, I'm over in Fonder, and I know about clay. I know about clay. And on top of that, azaleas and blueberries and a couple of other plants are extra sensitive. They grow naturally in moist, boggy, peat, woodsy kind of soil, the exact opposite of clay. So the temptation is to dig a nice big hole and fill it with a bunch of organic matter, but all you're doing is making like a clay bowl that stays full of water. It's like filling a bowl up with cornflakes and fill it with water. It's going to stay soggy. So to me, the approach is, and keep in mind, I've been doing this for decades. The thing is, dig a hole, a pretty good hole. I'm going to say a shovel deep. If you can dig it a little bit deeper or at least right beneath each plant, if you can dig the bed a good solid shovel depth and beneath each plant, loosen the dirt up another shovel, and then spread a little bit of bark and a little bit of peat moss or compost or manure, something like that. Bark is bulky and it lasts a long time. And the peat and the compost, they sort of enrich the soil. So if you put a couple of inches of bark on top, and then maybe an inch or two of cheap potting soil or peat moss, and then stir that into your dirt. We're looking at about 12, 15 inches of dirt with a 3 or 4 inch layer of stuff dug into it. It's sort of like, and I've used this a bunch before, it's like putting crackers in a bowl of chili. If you put more than 2 hands full of crumbled crackers, it ain't chili anymore. So think 1 or 2 hands full of crumbled crackers to a bowl of chili, and you got the idea of how much organic matter out of your dirt. Any more than that, it's going to stay wet in the winter and sprout faster in the summer. And then here's the last point. This is really, really important. When you buy a new shrub, loosen up the potting soil, loosen up some roots. If they're really tangled, loosen them up. Cut them if you need to, but get rid of that pot-shaped potting soil root. And so the roots can quickly grow into your dirt mix. So what I do is I dig a pretty deep hole, I add a little organic matter, a little bark, a little peat, and I loosen up the whatever potting soil and stir that in. And that's usually all it takes to get them through, too wet in the winter, too dry in the summer. And then if you'll mulch to keep the ground nice and cool, you probably don't need to water those more than every week or two if you plant this time of year, every couple of 3 weeks in the fall. And by next summer, maybe a good soaking every 3 or 4 weeks is all they need, a good soaking.
2: Okay, well, I'm going to take your advice that I've heard you say many times to dig the hole at least twice as wide as the root ball. And
0: I would do it we're trying to get the quicker a plant can grow side roots that are, you know, anywhere from 2 or 3 inches right to maybe a foot deep. The quicker they can grow side roots, the quicker they get established and the less maintenance is going to need in the long run. So I would prepare a bed, if not a hole 3 feet wide, sounds crazy. And it's not fun, but that's what's going to keep your plant looking good. And let me throw out one other thing. Encore azaleas are not the only pretty shrub in town. Right around your neighborhood, and look at some other small shrubs that give different shapes and textures, and mix them in with your azaleas so you don't have all your eggs in one basket. And if something happens, you have something through the different seasons. A soft-tip yucca, dwarf nandinas, things like that. They fill out a bed, and it's kind of, it's not neat and uniform like we like, but it provides a little insurance and a lot more seasonal interest.
2: Okay, that sounds great. And the holes for the azaleas can be as deep and as wide as I like, because I'm 80 years old and I'm going to hire somebody to dig the holes. I'm not doing it myself.
0: At least a shovel deep. I'd say 3 feet across. That's asking a lot. And then loosening up another half a shovel right in the middle of it. And other than that, that's all you need to do.
2: That sounds good. I sure appreciate the advice, Felder.
0: Okay. Good luck. Appreciate it.
2: Thank you, man.
0: You bet. Job is, I see, you know, there's a lot of, in your neighborhood, when they first built your neighborhood, which is a nice neighborhood, when they first did it the first 5 or 10 years, I got calls all the time from people whose plants were dying because they were just shoved in the ground, and 4 or 5 years later, they started popping out. So what you got is really what survived all of that, and they were either really good, tough plants, because you got a beautiful landscape, or else they somehow managed to luck up and be planted right.
1: Yeah, we're always surprised at some of the blooms that kind of just sprout out, and we're like, what's going on? We didn't plant any of this.
0: Yeah, you know, when you moved in, you know, you said there'd been a real garden been there before, and Susan and I came over and visited and looked at it, and I told you don't touch anything for a year. But last time I was over there a month or so ago, man, you had cleaned out a lot of stuff.
1: Well, yeah, we had a bunch of kind of older trees and kind of, I guess I'll say
0: snaky looking stuff.
1: There you go. I was going to say dead, but yeah, a lot of undergrown things.
0: Yeah. And by the way, the next 3 weeks is the time to plant. If you and Crystal want to plant some stuff for fall, not right now, it's going to be really, really hot, but late July, early August, crazy as it sounds, that's the time to plant your second crop of fall stuff.
1: Yeah.
0: Just saying.
1: Yeah, no, we'll get back out there and like Crystal says, turn the dirt over.
0: There you go. So, we got any calls?
1: No, but it is time for our cheesy tune of the day, and you sent me two, so I don't know which direction you want to go to, for this first hour.
0: Let's do the Hello Summer. I forget who did it. I can't remember the name. It starts with the R. Ramirez. Anyway, it's called, it's a tune called, forgot the name of it, Happy Summer or
1: something. Hello Summer.
0: But Hello Summer. Okay, I'm Horticulturist Feld Rushing. Me and Java and all the other folks. Marissa is sitting there waiting for your phone call. And I'd be real glad to chat with you about whatever's going on in your gardening mind. We're starting to see chinch bugs crank up in St. Augustine grass and armyworm. There's a lot of stuff out there. Be glad to talk with you about it. And if you got something to teach me, like our first caller did, I'm ready. So we're going to take a quick break and come back with more of the Gestalt Gardener here on Mississippi Public Broadcasting right after this.

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0: Welcome back, Horticulture's Felder Rush, and that was Hello Summer. You remember the name of the artist, Java?
1: I believe it's Ramez, R-A-M-E-E-Z, and you can look that up. Yeah, I think I'm saying that right, Ramez.
0: It's pretty cheesy and it's tuny too. What about the calls?
1: No calls yet. I don't want to call our listeners disappointing, but.
0: I don't mind because I got plenty of stuff to talk about. Matter of fact, I want to show, because we're talking about summertime and planting and all, I've got a little small series of pictures I'd like to show here, and I'll describe it as good. Let's start.
1: Before we get to the pictures, I'm gonna put out one more help distress call to our listeners. Call in, please. But also, we have a YouTube question, and you can always drop a question in the YouTube chat. If you just can't get to your phone, just go to YouTube, type in Gestalt Gardener or Mississippi Public Broadcasting. But let's see, this is Kane, and Kane has a question, says, we've got Japanese stilt grass spreading across our backyard. Any suggestions on how to handle?
0: Well, it's a good question. I have it in my garden, too. If it's in the lawn, there's not much you can do, because Japanese stilt grass, it's a durable little plant. It's a true grass, and it's durable, and it's always going to seed, so you might... Depending on what kind of turf grass you got, if you got St. Augustine or centipede, one kind of weed killer. If you've got Bermuda grass, a different kind of weed killer, because you want to find something that'll kill grasses without killing your kind of grass. And there are some herbicides out there, but you have to make sure you're using the one that's safe for your type of grass. If it's in flower beds, unfortunately, there's not much you can do except physical removal and then use mulch. And that's not fun. I don't like saying it, but it's what I do. If there's anything else, I'd do it. Because if a plant's going to flower, grasses have funny little flowers. That we don't think of them as flowers, but they are. And all the energy is going into that instead of to the roots. Anyway, what I would do is I would invest in a small hand hoe. It looks like a hoe, but you can hold it in your hand. And sometimes I've got one that's got a triangular shape, arrowhead-shaped head. And I sharpen both sides of it. And all you have to do is lay it on the ground and just scrape the stuff. You don't have to chop or pull. Just scrape it. If you can slice the plant off at the soil line, then that gets rid of the top plant. The roots won't sprout back out. And it keeps from turning up more seeds. If you do a lot of chopping, that turns the dirt up. It's got more seeds. So I would scrape it off as best you can, pull what you need to, and then mulch. But if it's in the lawn itself, other than spot treating the stilt grass, fertilizing your regular grass and maybe mowing a little bit higher to help it fill back in, there's not much that'll work. But keep in mind, if you got a thin lawn because you're not watering it ever or you're mowing too close, all of these weeds are going to keep coming back from seed. So in the long run, keeping your grass thick and healthy, mowing high, watering every 3 or 4 weeks, a little fertilizer, that's your best control out in the lawn. But there's some weeds for which I don't have a good control when they show up in my yard, except get out there. This old man's out there on his hands and knees, chopping and slicing and pulling. If there's anything else, I'd do it.
1: Okay. Well, hopefully that helped

0: Okay, let's go. Let's do it. Let's do it. I mean, the pictures I got to show are just cheesy things anyway, but let's go. Who we got?
1: Let's go up to Oxford and talk with Vicki.
0: Hey, Vicki. Good morning. Lafayette County.
2: Hi, Felder.
1: I think Vicki called in last week.
2: I'm sorry, what?
1: Oh, no, I was thinking you called in last week, Vicki, because I know, or somebody from Oxford continues to talk about the ice storm damage.
2: Well, and that's what I'm calling about. We lost a tree in one of our gardens, and all of my plants underneath are shade plants. And right now my hostas are really suffering from sunburn, and my question is, do I need to wait until the spring when the little buds come out to transplant them? Or do you think they'll survive even if they're sunburned through the summer?
0: It's a good question. I know how frustrating it is because hostas will not take the sun in the south. For one thing, you can move them now. I wouldn't divide them. You can move entire, if you water them really well, 2 or 3 days ahead of time, so they're moist but they're not sopping wet. You can move clumps this time of year. You can do that. You know, they're going to suffer a little bit, but they're suffering anyway. But if you can just hold on until fall, you can move them this fall while you still know where they are. You don't have to, you know, that's probably the best time to move hostas. If you wait till wintertime or springtime, you may break some of the little buds off. So fall and early winter, to me, would be the best time. And you can move clumps now if you water them really good and then let them dry out a day or two. You can do that now.
2: Oh, great. Okay, thank you so much.
0: All right, appreciate it. Good luck. And by the way, I've noticed on the Mississippi Gardening Facebook, a lot of folks up in North Mississippi are still seeing new damage from the ice storm. You know, the ice broke a lot of stuff, but it bent a lot of stuff and cracked a lot of stuff. And now that the trees have leafed out, you know, if you get a bunch of rain or wind on a fully leafed out limb that's cracked, we're still seeing limbs fall out of the clear blue. So look up before you wander around the yard because there's some dangerous limbs still hanging up there, and they can fall on a clear blue day in the summertime. So just be careful.
2: Yeah, I will. Thank you.
0: Okay, appreciate your call. Thanks, Vicki.
2: All right, bye.
0: What's up, Java?
1: Now let's go to Clarksdale and talk with Marshall.
0: Ooh, Marshall, I love the Delta. I'm from the Delta. I go to Clarksdale. Went on a honeymoon in Clarksdale, but I don't know if I'd want to be in Clarksdale with 100-degree weather coming your way. Sorry.
3: Good morning, Felder. It's beautiful here. Our garden is unbelievable. I was calling. I have several questions for you, actually. We just ate our second to last cantaloupe, and I want to plant some more cantaloupe, but my husband says they won't make in time.
0: Well, they can. You know, it takes, about three and a half months at the most from seed to harvest. And we don't get our first frost in the Delta until, usually the first week or so in November. See, so you can plant summer stuff up until the end of this month in North Mississippi and expect to get a good harvest. But now, y'all going to have to water a little bit more. Not often, but water really deep. And when you plant the seeds, cover the ground with some mulch to keep the dirt from overheating in the sunshine. It'll keep it moist and cool. So it's really important to mulch and to give it a good deep soaking without keeping it wet. And they can do fine.
3: Okay, great. Ha, I told you. If we put it in the same mound, is that going to work?
0: I told you. I'm sorry, I'm laughing at him.
3: If we replant in the same mound, will that work, or should we plant somewhere else?
0: I would lightly rework it. It's better to not plant in the same place year after year, but, you know, in one season, I don't see the big deal. If you want to go ahead and do it, but next year, plant them in a different area. But since that dirt's hard there, just lightly rework it, which is not fun. And I do it in the morning because you're saying there's great weather right now, but wait till next week. But I go in and rework the dirt, maybe a little bit, maybe a shovel or half a shovel of compost per mound dug in, that'll help the new roots grow deep real fast. The key is keep the roots cool and moist.
3: And my last question is, he loves to plant collards and greens as soon as possible, normally August 1st. Is that too early?
0: It's not too early. If he's done it, does he grow them from seed or set out little transplants?
3: Seed.
0: See, yeah, it's not too early for that at all. You might want to consider, because it's so hot out there, to start the

0: seeds, you know, put just a little sprinkle of seeds in little small pots and get them started indoors. Because outside, when you put them out there and that sun, that delta sun starts beating down, the wind blows, it can cause the soil to crack a little bit, to dry and get hard and make it really tough on small seedlings. But again, mulch will help keep the roots cool. You know, you can plant these kind of things now. I think it'd be better to wait on the collards and the kale and things like that until the middle of the latter part of August when it's a little bit closer to cool weather. But anyway, you can do it now if you can keep the seeds moist and not too hot.
1: Okay, thank you, Felder. Thank you, Job. I appreciate it.
0: Hey, let me ask you something. Has he ever tried different kinds of kale?
1: I'm the kale person in the family. I love some kale. We grew some walking stick kale, I guess, a year ago that lived all winter into the spring. It just kept making. It was crazy.
0: Oh, yeah. Kale has a hard time in the summertime, but it go through the worst. How tall did your walking stick kale get? Because I've seen it 6-8 feet tall.
1: Oh, boy, it didn't get that tall. Gee, but...
0: Yeah. Have you tried the one called Lacinato, or some people call it Tuscan blue kale?
1: We haven't yet. That's what I love, dinosaur kale and everything, but we grow three different greens.
0: That's also called dinosaur kale. That's what I'm talking about. Dinosaur kale is a folk name for it, but Lacinato, it is one of the prettiest plants. Put some in a pot up near the house for wintertime color.
1: I'm going to.
0: All righty, well, stay cool. I hope to see you at one of the Blues Fest or maybe the Juke Joint Festival next year.
1: You will. We're going to bring you some Tahitian squash. You won't believe it. So just wait and see.
0: I'm looking forward. Just wait and see. I'm looking forward to it. Thank you. Appreciate your call.
1: All right. Thanks, y'all. Bye.
2: Thanks for that call, Marshall. And, Feldy, you need to make sure you have your bag next time you're in Clarksdale.
0: That's right. That's right. What we got?
2: Let's go to, we're here in Jackson, and this is Levine.
0: Good morning, Levine. How are you? Getting enough rain?
3: I'm doing well. How are you?
0: Mm-hmm. Pretty good. Okay, pretty good. What's up?
3: Okay. I have a mayhog tree in a pot. Is it too late to plant it? Should I wait, or is it okay?
0: You can plant a container grown plant any time of the year. If you can plant it, it can be planted. But digging a wide hole is not that easy this time of year. And the trick with a mayhaw tree, think crab apple, small apple. They don't get real big, but they have roots that grow straight out. So you're going to need to dig a hole, I'm going to say at least 3 feet, 2 feet wide, and then loosen it up another foot, and then cover it with leaves or something to keep the ground cool. And if you'll loosen up the potting soil just a little bit when you pull it out of the pot, don't just pull it out of the pot and stick it in the ground, but loosen the potting soil up and then mulch it and give it a good soaking, maybe a couple of times a week for a couple of weeks, and then a good soaking once a week. That's all it needs. Any more than that can rot the roots.
3: Okay. I had some other plants that I wanted to repot. So as long as I make sure I water them well and I always do break up the soil a little bit to try to loosen the roots that have been pot bound. Right. But so as long as I do that, they should be okay.
0: That's right. And especially if you use mulch, because a lot of people forget that in the wind and the sun, the soil can wick dry down deep. And those roots need to think they're out in the woods. Hey, let me ask you this. How tall is your mayhaw?
3: It's about 4 feet.
0: Okay. Does it have very many side branches?
3: A bunch of them.
0: Here's what I would do. And keep in mind, I was raised in a fruit orchard. I've been working with fruit for decades. When you plant it, I would cut it back to about, more than 3 feet, somewhere between 3 feet and where it is now. And then thin out all but four or five or six of the strongest, best spaced side branches. That way you'll have a short trunk and some main limbs for the rest of the tree's life. Otherwise, you can grow straight up. But if you'll cut the center of it out and then thin out all but four or five really good, well-spaced main little shoots, they will be the main stems. Whatever you cut off, don't leave a stub. Cut it right where it sprouts, and you'll have a really sturdy tree that'll have a good shape for the rest of the year, and it'll still keep growing the rest of the year. But I would definitely thin it out as soon as you put it out in the ground.
3: Okay, and one more thing, please. Last year, August of last year, someone jumped the curb and mowed down my magnolia tree. I mean, literally flattened it. But we pulled it back up, replanted it, and it is trying to live. It actually has some blossoms on it this month. Is it? Should I wait to put some spikes down in it to try to down around the roots? Or should I wait until the fall, or is it okay to do that now? I'm trying to make sure.
0: What are the spikes for?
3: To try to give it some nutrients and stuff.
0: If you haven't already bought them, don't. The tree root spikes are a really good idea, but it only fertilizes right around that spike. And those trees have got roots all over the place. It's a whole lot better to scatter an all-purpose fertilizer out from the trunk, you know, maybe even further than the branches go, because that's where the roots are. If you'll scatter something, even lawn fertilizer, but those spikes only fertilize right where you put them. And meanwhile, a foot and a half over, so roots are saying, well, what about us? What about us? If you already have the spikes, put them in a bag and hit them with a hammer, break them up in little pieces, and then scatter those pieces out under the outspread of the branches. That's a way to fertilize plant. Spikes are a gimmick. They're a really, really popular gimmick.
3: Well, great. Someone gave me a whole bag, and I went, oh, I could put it around my magnolia maybe, you know, to help it. It's trying to live. It is living. Like I said, it's blooming, and it was mowed down a year ago. But
0: it's getting a little – it's not too late to fertilize trees, but if you'll go ahead and do it pretty soon. But, again, I would take a hammer, you know, put them in a – if I don't know if you're old enough to remember what a burlap bag is. Put it in a bag or something and break it up into lots of little pieces and just scatter those out there. That's a whole lot better than pounding them in just every now and then. That only benefit a few little roots. That's like taking a – that's like Java. You've been to a football game that have these T-shirt cannons where they pump this thing and they blow T-shirts up in the crowd.
2: Oh, yeah.
0: Yeah, well, that's what fertilizer spikes are. They're an occasional T-shirt. You don't know whether you're going to get it or the person next to you.
3: I got it. Thank you.
0: Okay, appreciate it. Stay cool. That might have been too much of a stretch on that one, Java.
2: No, but I think you helped Levine out. Felder, we got about 20 seconds before we get to the break between hour number one and hour number two. So take us home, man.
0: All righty. Me and Java and all the folks at Mississippi Public Broadcasting, we're glad you joined us. We're going to take a little bit of a news break. We're going to come back, and I've got plenty of stuff to talk about, but I know you do, too, and that's what we're here for. So stick with us. We'll come back with hour two of the Gestalt Gardener here on MPB right after this.
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5: For Tupelo and the northern counties, sunny and a little humid today, will be in the low 90s. Overnight, mid-70s and clear. We might get a shower or thunderstorm on Sunday, partly sunny and low 90s. For Starkville and the central areas, very humid today, will be in the mid-90s and sunny. Overnight looks clear, mid-70s, hot and humid on Sunday, sunshine and mid-90s. For Gulfport and the southern and coastal areas, an afternoon thunderstorm possible. We're in the mid-90s, our heat index about 110 by afternoon. Few clouds overnight, upper 70s, slight chance of an afternoon thunderstorm on Sunday, mid-90s. I'm meteorologist Steve Hamilton. 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

0: 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If you're looking for a fun and educational way to spend your weekend, the Mississippi Writers Trail is a great option. The Mississippi Writers Trail pays tribute to the state's most acclaimed and influential writers through a series of historical markers shaped like an open book that recognize the importance of place in an author's life while educating the public about the history and legacy of Mississippi writers. Margaret Walker Alexander and Eudora Welty both have historical markers in Jackson, Mississippi. William Faulkner has one in Oxford, Mississippi. And Shelby Foote and Walker Percy both have historical markers in Greenville, Mississippi. For more ideas on how to spend your weekend, visit the SIP events page at mpbonline.org. 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
1: Live from NPR News in Washington, I'm Nora Rahm. Iran and the U.S. exchanged airstrikes last night for the seventh consecutive night. The U.S. says it targeted military and surveillance sites across Iran. Iran launched strikes against U.S. military targets in Kuwait, Bahrain, and Jordan. There's no sign of an end to the conflict. NPR's Ron Elving reports the war in Iran is likely to be an issue in the midterm elections in November.
2: It is not going away, and it is not turning into a positive for the president. The war itself has been less than popular. Heating it up again, expanding it, is likely to be less popular still. But some of the economic damage from the war, higher gas prices, food prices, that's likely to persist through the fall, and in that sense, Iran will persist as an issue even if the fighting ends.
1: NPR's Ron Elving. Millions of people across the Great Lakes, Northeast, and Mid-Atlantic are facing another day of unhealthy air as wildfire smoke spreads from Minnesota and Canada. Dan Karpinchuk reports more than 900 fires are burning, forcing thousands of people from their homes.
3: Some of the worst-hit regions are northern Ontario and northern Quebec. Flames have destroyed buildings, and smoke has blanketed much of central Canada and drifted into the northeastern U.S. At least one Indigenous community in northern Ontario has been destroyed, many residents only able to grab a few belongings and flee by boat. People have also been displaced by fires in Manitoba, British Columbia, and the Northwest Territories. The Ontario government and the Assembly of First Nations have called on Ottawa for support. Although officials say it hasn't been the worst fire season on record, research has linked climate change with longer wildfire seasons across Canada. For NPR News, I'm Dan Karpinchuk in Toronto.
1: Federal health officials improperly shared Medicaid data with ICE in January, and the Immigration Agency later provided the information to contractor Palantir. NPR's Jude Jaffe Block reports.
4: Palantir pulls together various data sources in an app that ICE officers can use to locate immigrants' home addresses. Last year, more than 20 states sued to stop federal health officials from sharing Medicaid data with ICE. A federal judge ruled Medicaid officials could share limited data about immigrants in the country unlawfully, but the judge put the agreement on hold this spring after it came out that health officials had shared two data sets that were not limited to unlawful immigrants' data. In recent weeks, federal officials acknowledged inadvertently resharing one of those data sets again with ICE last month. ICE officials said in court filings the data in question was not used for law enforcement purposes. Jude Jaffe Block, NPR News.
1: Protests are planned across the country today against the construction of data centers that support artificial intelligence. They're being coordinated by a group called Humans First. Residents are concerned about higher power bills and the effects of the environment. This is NPR News in Washington. As the Democratic Republic of Congo deals with an Ebola outbreak, the World Health Organization is raising concerns about the rate of transmission of the disease in one particular area of the country. Michael Koloki has more.
5: In a statement yesterday, the WHO Director General Tedros Ghebreyesus said that his agency was concerned over, quote, intense transmission of Ebola in Congo's Ituri province. Ghebreyesus added that armed conflict in the Central African nation poses a risk to both health responders and Ebola patients. The WHO chief said that if the warring parties were to call for a temporary ceasefire, the truce would assist in helping deal with the outbreak. A report last month by Congolese authorities said the presence of armed groups in parts of the country is limiting humanitarian access to several areas that have either been hit by the Ebola outbreak or are at risk of being affected by the disease. For NPR News, I'm Michael Kaluki in Nairobi.
1: India's Skyroot Aerospace launched a rocket into space today.
6: Three, two, one. 0.
7: And we have liftoff of Vikram 1, India's first private orbital launch vehicle.
6: Normal.
7: And we have great views coming from the tracking cameras. And isn't this quite something?
1: The seven-story rocket carried six payloads into low Earth orbit, including satellites and scientific instruments. The launch was a key test of India's efforts to compete for a larger share of the global launch market. Skyroot plans to offer dedicated launchers for small satellites, a service it describes as a taxi to space. I'm Nora Rahm, NPR News.
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0: healthy folks. Welcome back for the Culture Spell Rushing, hour two of Mississippi Public Broadcasting's one and only Gestalt Gardener. We got a lot of programs during the week. I mean, we got medical stuff, food stuff, fix-it stuff, wildlife stuff, money matter stuff, all sorts of stuff.
1: Lawyer stuff.
0: What's that?
1: I said lawyer stuff.
0: Lawyer stuff, but this is the gardening stuff. So if you got some questions or something you'd like to share, give us a call. It's toll free, 1-877-MPB-RING. And I promise you, I will not try to sell you anything or convince you of anything unless it's something that I'm convinced is the best way for me to do it. And I'm lazy, I'm tired, I'm old, I'm busy, I'm gone a lot. I'll do anything to get out of extra work and get the most out of my garden and my plants, and that's my approach. So give us a call, toll-free, 1-877-MPB-RING. And, Jabba, I got a lot of stuff to talk about, but I understand some of the YouTubers have written some things.
1: Yeah, we got a couple of YouTube questions. Miss Boogie Woogie has one that we're going to get to. But first, let's go to the phone lines. And let's go to Baton Rouge, Louisiana, or Baton Rouge. And,
0: Baton Rouge, Red Stick.
1: Talk with Patrick.
0: Patrick, what's going on in Red Stick?
2: Oh, just hot. Hot and humid. I got a question about the best time.
0: Go take a dip in the river.
2: Okay.
0: Right. What's up?
2: I got a question about pruning knockout roses. I know in the fall you're supposed to kind of cut them back a little bit. What's the kind of best time or good time? Or can I do it now? Or what do you suggest?
0: For ever-blooming shrub roses, not climbers, not once-bloomers, but ever-blooming shrub-type roses, you can prune them as hard as you want in the wintertime. You can cut them down to a foot tall if you want to. I don't think I would, but cut them back pretty hard in the wintertime. And then the late spring and the summertime, you can cut them either the whole plants or a branch or two here and there as much as you want, back about a third to a half. I wouldn't do any heavy pruning past, the first or middle of September, so you won't have time for the new growth to come out and bloom. But anytime in late spring, June, July, August, early September, you can cut back a third or so, either individual branches or the whole plants. If you got more than one plant, do every other plant.
2: Okay, that's what I thought. I just wanted to get your expert opinion about it. I appreciate it. And when you come down to the Red Stick?
0: It's been a while. The late, great Neil Odenwald, he was a professor emeritus at Landscape Park, and I used to stay with Neil. He's from my hometown in Baton Rouge. But it's been a while. Every now and then I do lectures on the riverboat, and you might find me in one of the pubs downtown when American Queen is in town. But other than that, usually I'm just passing through, so holler at me sometime.
2: Okay. Well, thanks, Sally. Thanks,
0: okay,
2: Tom.
0: Appreciate it. Oh, hey, let me give you another quick tip. My rosarian friends, and keep in mind, I work with plant societies all over the country and beyond. They'll tell you you're supposed to prune a rose right above an outward-facing five-leaflet leaf. Have you ever heard that?
2: No.
0: Well, then don't worry about it. You can take gas-powered head shears to them, and they'll bloom just fine. So don't worry about it. Just whack them back.
2: Yeah. Okay. Well, I appreciate it. Thank you.
0: Well, I appreciate it. And, Java, I should have mentioned to him, you need to do it early in the morning. Get out there and get back in before the heat and the mosquitoes find you.
1: Yeah, the sun will be out, about 5:30, right at 6 o'clock. So, yeah, you can get out there and knock it out and get back in before the heat comes.
0: And, Java, being from the South, I do travel a lot of places. I'm fortunate, part of my job, and also because I go visit botanic gardens and stuff like that. We just go to a place like Texas or Southern California or England or someplace. It gets hot in those places too, but it's not humid. What happens in Mississippi and Louisiana, Alabama, Arkansas, our part of the country, is humid and your sweat can't evaporate. That's what keeps us cool. We're air cooled by evaporating sweat. And it's so humid, just standing around in the shade, it won't evaporate. So you can get overheated without knowing you're getting overheated. So be careful about that. The heat and humidity can be deadly, even if you're not really doing a whole lot of stuff. So just take care.
1: Yeah, not to knock us off track a little bit, but most of our Southern Remedy shows for the past couple weeks and, you know, even before that have really been stressing about hydration and, you know, knowing those symptoms of when you are dehydrated or having some kind of heat-related thing, because it'll sneak up on you, you know? It really, yeah, really
0: or
1: will.
0: Just, or just avoid it in the first place. Garden in the morning, drink a bunch of water, sit on the air conditioning. Go to the library.
1: Or you can join the Gestalt Gardener on YouTube, like so many others have this morning. And got a question from Miss Buggy Wuggy in the chat, one of our most colorful names. This is a good morning. Please help me, is what she says. My husband has planted carrots for the last 4 years, and I've yet to harvest one carrot. He's very good at planting bigger seeds, but the little ones never seem to come up. Yeah. Any
0: here's
1: advice?
0: Here's the thing. Yeah. Things like lettuce and carrots and all. If you'll mix it with a little sand, just get a little small bag of sand and figure out how many seeds you want to put over an area and mix that with a fair amount of sand really well and just spread that sand over the area. Let the sand dilute the seeds. That makes it easier. A whole lot easier. It spaces out. So mix it with a little bit of sand, and that helps a lot. Also, keep in mind, some seeds need to have sunshine. If you bury them, the seeds won't sprout. I don't remember. I think lettuce is one of those. You want to just put it on top of the ground, and then instead of watering them, just wet the area down. Seeds need to be moist to sprout. And once they sprout and start growing, then you can water a little bit deeper, a little less often. But right at first, just barely wet it down to keep the seeds moist. And then a little bit more deeper than that. It's also good to remember that carrots don't really grow that well over the summertime here. They grow fine over the winter. They grow best in the late summer and fall and the late winter and spring. So to get the most out of carrots, I think about sowing some seeds sometime around the middle or the end of August, and then again in late February, early March. And that way you get your best harvest before it gets too hot or too cold. But anyway, dilute the seeds with sand.
1: And I would ask this question. Maybe we could save it for a little bit because we do have a phone call. What does it do? What is the sand doing?
0: it's just diluting it. You know, you can take, a handful of anything that's real small, and you pinch it, and it comes up real random. But if you mix it with volume, then you spread the volume. It just dilutes it.
1: Okay.
0: It's easier to spread a big volume than a small volume. If you mix a small volume and a big volume, it spreads a little bit more uniformly.
1: Okay, I can.
0: You could probably mix them with Cheetos if you want to, but sand is better.
1: Well, let's go back to the phones and let's talk with Jay. And I think this is Farmerville.
0: Farmerville, yeah. What's up, Jay? Good morning.
3: Good morning. I've got a strange question for you, but it's a matter of idle curiosity for me.
0: Okay.
3: Tree bark, and it's easy for me to visualize pine tree bark, but I guess the question would be applicable to all tree bark. Is tree bark, as it sits on the tree, alive or dead?
0: That's a really, really good question. A really good question, but it is dead. Yeah, I mean, it's got all sorts of goodies in it, but no, it's sort of like exfoliating skin, I guess, you know. But that's a good question. It's a weird one, but it's a good one. Bark is not alive. If you'll scratch on a tree and right under the bark, you run into this little bright green layer, that's the living part of the tree. You get beyond that into the inside of the tree. Inside of a tree is dead too. The only living part of the tree trunk is that little thin layer of green right beneath the bark.
3: Well, I did not realize it. Yeah. Well, thank you very much. I appreciate you not making me feel like I'm ignorant. So thank you for that.
0: Let me tell you, not the most ignorant question I ever got. Java, this is way before I was an MPB. Somebody called up, want to know how can they tell in the fall when to stop mowing the grass. But another really good question is when you plant a tree and it's got limbs down near the ground, as the tree grows, do the limbs keep getting higher off the ground? That's another those kind of questions. And the truth is they don't. The tree grows new growth on top of the old stuff.
3: Yeah, stay the same distance from the ground, yeah. Well, thank you.
0: I just want to head you off because you think weird. I just want to make sure we got everything covered here.
1: Yeah, no, I appreciate that, Jay. And we welcome all those kind of questions because, you know, just sometimes you want to know. And Felder,
0: This is a Think Radio.
1: Yeah.
0: ABB, a Think Radio.
1: And I know you don't fashion yourself as an expert, Felder, but you're an expert, man. So you can come and.
0: No. I'm an expert. I'm not a complete expert. Just like our very first caller the last hour asked about varieties or species of squash that are resistant to squash vine borer. And I said, I don't think there is one. I looked it up, and there's all sorts of squash vine borer resistant squash. I didn't even know about some. I'll be an expert on that next week.
1: Now, speaking of that, in the YouTube, we had Sal say, hey, Felder, squash vine borers are my arch enemy. I've planted all kinds of resistant, quote, and they use quotations, resistant squash, including butternut. So far, the only one that seems to be working, and help me out, is it Kushaw?
0: Kushaw, yeah, that's like a great big, it's bigger than a water, it's a big old thing, and it's a hard shell squash.
1: Yeah,
0: you can't even pick it up to hit anybody with it. Is that big?
1: And that's what they said. They said it's a hard, tough stern, and that one is resistant.
0: Yeah, Java. A lot of people may not, if they don't plant squash, you don't know about it. The squash vine borer is a larvae. It's a caterpillar. It looks like a maggot. It's a white worm that hatches from eggs laid on usually the stem or the lower stems of the leaves. The egg had by a moth. It looks sort of like a little red and black wasp. It's a clear-winged, daytime, small moth. It looks kind of like a wasp. Lays eggs. They hatch out. They bore straight into the stem, and they go in and out. They hollow it out. They get this real nasty, wet, yellow sawdust-looking stuff. But it usually doesn't get the fruit. Usually gets the stems down close to the root. And that's the reason why they're hard to control, because you have to spray all the time. So, or else just you netting. Anyway, good question. But he sort of hinted at something, Java. I was using my educated guess of thinking if there are varieties of the squash that are resistant to the borer, resistant doesn't mean immune. We have all sorts of plants that are resistant to certain diseases, but they get them in the South because we have so much pressure. So it might be that even resistant varieties may need protection from the squash vine borer in our part of the country.
1: Yeah, that's another part that we talked about in the last hour. Felder, let's take our first break. And when we come back, we have another YouTube chat question. Like I said, if you got questions, you can drop them in the YouTube chat. And it's about a rosemary bush. So we can talk about that after the break.
0: Okay. And folks, if you're not familiar, when we say YouTube, you can watch this. This is a live stream. We got a couple of great guys back there doing the live stream with pictures and stuff. Then you can watch and see what we're talking about. Go to YouTube. And in the search box, put in Gestalt Gardener, or go to mpbonline.org and fiddle around till you find Gestalt Gardener. And you can watch this live 24/7. You don't have to wait till Friday morning, anytime you want to. So that's what we're doing here, live streaming it. It's a special program put together by Mississippi Public Broadcasting. So me and John are going to come back with more of all this right after this.

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0: Welcome back to From the Culture Spell to Russian. And boy, have I got some stuff to share with you, but that's not what we're here for. We're here to talk with you about what's going on with you. So who we got, Java?
1: Let's go back to the YouTube chat because we had a couple questions in there. And this one, I really don't know how to say this name, PCKCD. I guess this is what it is. It says, good morning, Felder. I was wondering how I could get my rosemary bush to be, well, bushier. It's so little. I prune and prune, but it just gets taller, not bushier.
0: Yeah, that's a really, really good question. And every one of us who grows rosemary have to deal with this. In England, where I spend a lot of time, rosemary gets chest high. I mean, they get big as azaleas because it's a cooler climate. but to answer your question, some varieties of rosemary naturally grow straight up. There's nothing you can do about that except snip the new growth to make it branch out. Now, it's going to want to grow straight up, too. And, Java, you know, in the back of my pickup truck, I grow all sorts of stuff. I've got a rosemary type. It's not a cascading or a sprawling kind. It's an upright kind. But the variety grows naturally really tight. It doesn't get up tall and skinny like the ones in my yard do. So you could choose a good type to begin with. But to answer your question, you can. Most people are hesitant to prune shrubs back really hard. It's called rejuvenation. Cut them back where there's not a leaf left on it. Rejuvenation. You can do that even for rosemary, which is a shrub. It looks kind of bad, and it struggles a little bit. Like boxwood don't like to be cut back, but you can. But to me, an easier solution would be to trim back the new growth about halfway or two-thirds, the part that's got the leaves on it, let it branch back out. But meanwhile, take cuttings, what you cut, 4, 5, 6 inches long, strip off all but a few leaves at the top, and stick them in a bottle of water. They'll have roots in 2 weeks. That fast. And root you several pieces of them, and then plant them around the base of your old one. So you have like a rosemary thicket. And then when they start growing, keep them sheared so their new growth stays real low. In other words, just fill out around the original plant. You can plant them as close as you want to, but to me, that's the easy. If you don't want to cut it way, way back, which is kind of harsh, go ahead and root you some small pieces and get them started. That really helps a lot. And I don't know, there's no other way I can put it on that.
1: Okay. Well, hopefully, let's see, was it PCKCD? Hopefully that helped out.
0: Yeah, good luck on it. And I love root rosemary, gardenias, basil, oregano. They are so easy to root right now in water. Now, you can get kids to root 4, 5, 6 inch long pieces of rosemary. The stuff on the end, you know, the not the real tender stuff, but new growth, strip off the leaves, and they'll have roots in 2 or 3 weeks, and the kids can put them in pots and go around and, who knows, sell them to the neighbors for $1 a piece. You know, we need to train new horticulture people. That's the way to get them started. Who else we got, Java?
1: Now, Feld, I do have I got an email from Dan who is, he says, I'm battling crabgrass and chamber bitter in my garden in Tuscaloosa. So they're in Alabama. And the question is, what types of pre-emergent should I use and when to apply them to reduce this burden in the future?
0: That's a good question. We do have pre-emerge herbicides, which there's several that are safe for the garden. I think one is called Preen, P-R-E-E-N. But you put these down in the late winter before the seeds sprout. Because what happens is they don't kill the seeds. They won't kill plants. But as the seed cracks open, it kills the plants then, right when the seeds emerge. So you need to put it out in, I'm going to say in our part of the country, sometime in real late February, early March, certainly by the middle of March, because a lot of stuff sprout by then. In the case of crabgrass and chamber bitter, which people call, it's another word for mimosa weed, they can sprout the rest of the year. And these pre-emerges only last for 2 or 3 or 4 months. So you have to put it down in the late winter to try to cut down on the spring stuff. And then you put it again in late spring, you know, June or so, to cut down on what comes up in the latter part of the summer. So pre-emerge is strictly temporary. If these things are in your lawn, it works okay, but it's going to take at least 2 applications, late winter, late spring, to do any kind of, and it's not going to get all of it, but it'll get the worst of it. Unfortunately, there's not any sprays we can use on chamber bitter, the mimosa weed, that won't kill other plants. But anyway, there are some weed killers that they'll kill the crabgrass, the Dallas grass, those kind of things, but it won't kill chamber bitter and vice versa. Hope that helps.
1: Yeah, we'll have to see Dan. He actually sent in an email, so hopefully.
0: Okay.
1: Yeah, and he sent it at 9:59, the last hour, so maybe Dan's still listening.
0: If you'll forward that to me, Job, I'll take care of it as soon as we get off the air.
1: Okay, no problem. Now, Feldo, you did want to show some pictures. We're coming up almost on our second Cheesy Tune break. So what you got for us today?
0: Okay, let's put up three pictures in a row. First picture number 18 I sent. This is a plant that I was given by one of my pub buddies, one of my drinking buddies last night. You know, we talked about gardening in pubs too, but this is a cucumber that an English gardener grew. You know, that's a pretty good sized cucumber.
1: It really is.
0: Yeah, but it's sweet and it's seedless. Seedless, which is good, but seedless doesn't mean burpless because burps come from the skin. But anyway, I want to show you that was one. But let's put up picture number 19 to show you what an English cucumber is. They're so separate. English cucumbers are long. They're ribbed. Sometimes they're a foot or so long, and they're usually wrapped in plastic to keep them drying out. You can get these in stores also, but English cucumber is a different species. And it's seedless, but also the skin is real thin, so you don't get the burps from it. And then just want to throw that at different kinds of cucumbers. And by the way, we were arguing because they say that's not a cucumber, that's a gherkin. A gherkin, G-H-E-R-K-I-N. And I'm thinking gherkin, cucumber, the same thing. Well, I did a little research. A gherkin is a small cucumber, small type of cucumber used for pickling. You make pickles out of small cucumbers called gherkins. The name gherkin comes from Holland, and it means a small pickled cucumber. So gherkin is a small type of cucumber that's pickled. But anyway, let's put up this next picture, picture number, what picture that be? Number 20. This is a cool little thing, Java. It blew me away the first time I saw these. These are called cucamelons.
1: These cucamelons.
0: Have you ever seen these in a store?
1: No, and they look, I didn't know what the dimensions of this picture was because it looks like watermelons.
0: They look just like watermelons. They're an inch or inch and a half or so long. They're tiny little things. And it's native to Central America, Mexico, and a Mexico that's called Sandita. All it is a sour little small type of cucumber. It's not a cucumber. It's not a melon, but it looks like a watermelon. It tastes like a kind of a strong cucumber with a little bit of sourness to it, almost like a touch of lemon. But these are superfoods. Most people don't grow them, but cucamelons are not a cross between watermelons and cucumbers, but it's a plant that's like that. Cucumber, they're just cool as they can be. But anyway, I want to use this, job. Have we got just a second? Can I talk about something that's on everybody's mind right now about what we're eating from the stores?
1: Yeah, this I can't say this. Cyclospora.
0: Cyclospora.
1: There you go. Cyclospora.
0: You know, between E. coli and Cyclospora, who knows what you're going to get? You know, unless you grow it yourself, you got to depend on whoever picked it. Wash your hands. And you know, and the truth is, there's a serious epidemic going out. And, you know, other than, well, I'll tell you what, let's put up the picture I came up with, picture number 21. These are what we call the danger vegetables. You know, these are the ones you need to worry about the most right now when you buy them. Lettuce, spinach, salad mixes, cut basil, cilantro, parsley, even snap peas. These kind of things can be infected with it. Well, guess what? You can grow all of those yourself. You don't have to worry about whether whoever picked it washed their hands. And by the way, no, I did not. But I just want to throw this out because there's a lot in the news about this right now. But what I wanted to mention is you can grow these kind of things perfectly well. Let's put up picture number 22. We got three in a row. Well, I'm going to make this real quick. Picture number 22. This is a small bowl. It's a planting pot, a real shallow planter pot that I mixed up a bunch of different kinds of lettuce seeds and I just sprinkled them on the top. I just mixed, you know, red lettuce, curly lettuce, green lettuce, frilly lettuce, solid leaf lettuce. I mixed them up and I just sprinkled them real lightly over the top and I wet it down and I grew a whole bowl full of salads. Okay. And picture number 22 shows what it can look like in a pot when you just mix up different kinds of lettuces. I know it's too hot this time of year to grow lettuce, but you can grow these things. You can get them sprouted and eat them before they get bitter or before they go to seed. If you'll start a new pot full, let's put up picture number 23. If you start a new pot every couple of weeks, you can have salads that you grew yourself on a patio on your front porch step. It looks pretty good. It grows a lot better when you wait till September, October, November, and then again in February, March, and April. It grows best in cool weather. But you can grow these things right now by harvesting and planting a new pot full every couple of weeks and then eat it before it has a chance for something to happen to it. And the last picture, John, in picture number 24, I want to show you what I did a couple of years ago. I made a hanging basket that has lettuce, multiplying onions. It's got parsley. I planted all sorts of stuff, but mostly lettuce in a hanging basket. And you can hang it in bright where it gets morning sunshine, but protection of the hot afternoon sun. But this is a pot. First of all, snails and slugs and fire ants can't get to it. Job. The neighborhood's cats can't pee on it because it's hanging up in the air.
1: Now that's smart.
0: And then you don't even have to bend over. You walk around the squirt bottle of vinaigrette. You don't even have to bend over to eat it.
1: You just take it right off the hook.
0: Different color lettuces are easy to grow. If you grow them for fast harvest, microgreens if you want to, and you can do it yourself, start some more every 2 or 3 weeks, and you can have your own salad and make you feel a lot better and not feel bad in case you get something tainted from the store. Want to throw that out.
1: Well, speaking of growing your own, and we're getting ready for our cheesy tune break, I'm going to put my tinfoil hat on real quick because I saw, I think, something on social media about how all of these fruits and vegetables are now seedless. So where are the seeds coming from if all the fruits and vegetables that we buy are seedless? So how you won't be able to grow your own things because everything is seedless now.
0: Yeah, well, there's to grow something seedless, most of the time, is grown from seeds that came from a cross between two other plants. You know, everybody knows what a mule is, but a lot of people don't know you can't just go grow you a mule. You got to start with a horse and a donkey. And what they produce is a mule, and it can't reproduce. It's sterile. So you want a mule, you got to have a horse and a donkey. Same thing with seedless watermelons and seedless other things. They take seeds of two different related things, they cross them, and they come out as a triploid. They don't have seeds in it. Doesn't happen all the time, but they figured out which ones do and which ones don't. Seedless cucumbers, seedless persimmons, seedless watermelons, they're usually mules, and you can't save seed. You got to buy new ones every year. They're grown by somebody who crossed the two right parents. Whew, that sounded complicated.
1: All right.
0: Good question, though.
1: Yeah, it was something on social media, and I was like, oh, conspiracy.
0: No. It's a little kinky, but it ain't conspiracy.
1: Yeah. All right, take us out, man. You got us another cheesy tune that you sent.
0: I do, and this one, I forgot what the name of it is now.
1: Hold on, wait. I got it pulled up. Hold on. Room on the Porch.
0: Room on the Porch. This is a real short thing. It's about a minute, 10 seconds and all, but this is about why we are, how we are in the South. It's called Room on the Porch. Just look it up, folks. It will make you smile. So horticulture, Feld Rushing, Java Chapman, all the other folks at MPB, take a real short little break, and we'll come back with more of your phone calls and your emails and your YouTube stuff right after this. But this is Room on the Porch. Bring it on. Come on.

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0: Okay, folks, welcome back. Horticulturist Fell to Rushing. 2 hours of gardening can be a lot for some folks, but you can listen to parts of this anytime you want to by going to mpbonline.org and just goof around till you find Gestalt Gardener, figure radio, and take it from there. That's what I do. I can't remember. Or go to YouTube, and in the search bar, put Gestalt Gardener, G-E-S-T-A-L-T, Gestalt Gardener, and it'll take you right to this. It'll take you all sort of MPB stuff, and you can see the stuff that we're talking about and catch on something you might have skipped out on. Java, we got any callers?
1: Yeah, let's go to, who is this, Susie and Laurel, who wants to join the show.
0: All right, Jones County. What's going on, Susie?
2: Hey, good to hear y'all, especially today. I mean, in the super heat. And I want to, and the comments about, you know, the growing stuff, I live in an area where it's already a little too early to start growing greens, which I love. I just love them. But something that Felder actually sent out as one of his the gifts that you got when you called in to MPB, you know, and made a donation, you know, several years ago, was great. But I already have had some because what I had blew in on a hurricane longer ago than either Felder or I would like to admit. Okay, right, Felder? We used to have different color hair then, huh?
0: You're growing what? I didn't get what we're growing.
2: Purslane.
0: Oh, yeah, purslane.
2: It took me a while to figure out. Yes, it took me a while because it's kind of a half succulent, isn't it? Which is what makes it so perfect for this area. It's very. I've never seen any diseases on it. It reseeds itself, and you can just go out and pick some. And, you know, make a little sauce here and there. I don't know, whatever else is growing around or whatever you got, you know, that you can get from the farmer's markets. And voila, right?
0: That is a really good idea. I forget about other edible summer greens. You know, I grow Banabar spinach, which is a really cool little vine. It's very attractive vine. And I've grown some of the Asian spinach type things. They're a little bit too bitter for me. And I can't remember, Java, there's a green or red. They grow a lot in the Caribbean. It's a type of amaranth they grow for summer greens. I can't remember the name of it.
2: I'll have to try that, you know. Yeah, I've heard a lot about amaranth. But I did grow Malabar spinach, as they called it, from the seed catalogs. Oh, geez, it's been a long time.
0: Yeah.
2: But for me, it was a little too mucilaginous. You know what I mean?
0: Oh, yeah.
2: It's kind of like okra. You know, people say okra is too mucilaginous for me. But then I found out if you eat okra raw, it's fantastic.
0: Yeah, or if you fry real hard. And by the way, the leaves of sweet potatoes are perfectly edible. A lot of people don't realize that, but sweet potato leaves, perfectly edible. So we have some summer greens, but the main thing right now is we're looking for alternatives to bags of chopped lettuces at the store, at least for right now. That's a good tip on the personal. I appreciate that a lot.
2: Until the other stuff comes in, right?
0: Yep, that's right. That's right.
2: And
0: thank you for that. That's an interesting call. Thank you. That was our friend from Jones County.
1: Yeah, thank you, Susie, for calling in and sending in that suggestion. We do got another phone call, Felder. I was about to call you something else.
0: Okay.
1: Let's go to Jim in Jackson, who wants to talk about crepe myrtles.
0: Morning, Jim. How are you?
3: Good morning, Felder. Jim Rosenblatt here. Before we talk about crepe myrtles, let me mention that one of the disadvantages of seedless watermelons is that you can no longer tell the youngins that if they swallow the seeds, they're going to grow a watermelon inside them and the vines will come out their ears.
0: Oh, yeah, I've heard that all my life. And plus, you don't have anything to spit off the porch.
3: But my
0: Java's too young to know about this kind of stuff, Jim.
1: Oh, no, I'm all aware. I'm well aware of watermelon seed spitting. Come on now.
0: They have a watermelon spit seed spitting contest in Raleigh at the Watermelon Festival every year. So anyway, what you got, Jim? What's up?
3: Well, the crepe myrtles look gorgeous right now, and I'm just wondering, how do they propagate? Is there a seed in the blossom that hits the ground and they grow, or does it come up from the roots, or how do you propagate a crepe myrtle?
0: Well, some crepe myrtles are very prolific about seeding themselves around. They can be kind of weedy, as a matter of fact. Some of the older varieties do produce seeds. A lot of the newer varieties don't, or they don't produce very many seeds. Otherwise, you see them everywhere. Old varieties will, sort of like old varieties of a Rose of Sharon or Althea, they'll seed themselves, but modern ones don't. The way we get them now is when they come up with a variety that they bred, they crossbred different kinds, they're propagated by cuttings. Each cutting is a clone. It's an identical piece of the original plant. So when you see one called Natchez, every Natchez crepe myrtle on earth came from one that they grew cuttings from. They're all identical. So most of the time they're grown from cutting, which is fast. Growing a plant from seed, a tree or shrub can take anywhere from 3 to 5 to 7 years or more before it reaches maturity and starts blooming. But a cutting is off of mature wood. It'll bloom the next year. So that's how they're mostly propagated. It keeps the lines clear. You know, it will always remain the same plant that way.
3: So I'd be better off going to the nursery instead of trying to get a seed and put it in some potting soil and grow a seedling?
0: Yeah, I mean, you can do that. But, you know, if you find one that if you've got a neighbor that's got them coming up everywhere from seeds, they're real easy to transplant. But if you want to depend on one, if you want to look like the one that you like, you need to make a cutting off of that, or it's just a clone, that's all.
3: Well, they're really beautiful this time of year. It's one of my favorite summer flowers.
0: It's been real popular across the South. We do have trouble with an insect, with powdery mildew and aphids and with the crepe myrtle bark scale. But we're starting to see more people growing Vitex. And some of the hybrid varieties of Althea or Rose of Sharon are just stunning. They come in reds and whites and purples and blues and pinks and doubles. And, you know, so some of the Altheas or Rose of Sharon are some very astounding plants that we haven't traditionally grown here.
3: There's a crepe myrtle near us that has both

0: Well, thanks very much, Felder. Always good to listen to you.
1: All right. Appreciate it. Thanks for joining us, Jim. And the job I'm doing a real quick search on summer greens, things that you can grow, New Zealand spinach, Malabar spinach, which I've grown, amaranth greens. There's some that are green, some that are kind of reddish purple, but they're extremely drought tolerant, easy to grow. Collard green, no, collards won't grow here in the South. Trouble with looking stuff up online is they don't know about Mississippi. They say mustard green. Mustard won't grow in the summertime for us, so just skip through that. But they do mention sweet potato leaves, perfectly edible. Just want to throw that out.
2: Okay. Well, let's go back to the phones and talk with, this is Sandra in Florence.
1: Morning, Sandra. How are you?
3: Hey, Felder. I'm good. How are you?
1: So far, so good. Hanging in here.
3: Yes, hot.
1: Yeah.
3: I have hydrangeas. This Saturday, my grandson was weed eating and cut a small one down. It still has the roots and all. If I keep watering it, do you think it'll come back next year?
1: Okay, I heard everything, but did you hydrangea?
3: Yes.
1: Yeah, it will come back. It's just going to be a real shortcut. As a matter of fact, the roots are intact, so it might take it a few weeks to sprout back out, but when it does, it's going to be pushed by a massive root system, and it'll actually outgrow anything you plant right now. I would come back, though, by the when it sprouts out. It's going to take 3 or 4 weeks for you to notice it, and sometime by the early September or so, if you'll snip the tips off that new growth, or else wait till wintertime and cut the new growth back a little bit, they will bush out next year and be a bushier plant. Otherwise, they're going to shoot straight up. So as I taught myself through it, what I do is just mulch around it, you know, keep the lawnmower off of it. And sometime in, February or March, if you'll cut whatever grows the rest of the summer, if you cut it back about halfway, what grows off of that should still bloom. And it'll be bushier.
3: Okay, good. I have several hydrangeas and my older ones did not bloom this year.
1: A lot of, you know, that's a pretty common, it's really surprising how many people say that their hydrangeas don't bloom or they just bloom every now and then or they bloom like, you know, the hydrangeas are kind of fickle in the South. You see them all over cooler parts of the world. They grow, right now they're in every cemetery in England, full sun, great big things, just glorious things. But they suffer where we are from sudden late freezes and sudden freeze in the wintertime, from heavy rains in the spring, which damage their roots, from heat and drought. There's a lot of physiological, environmental things that affect how they grow because they really prefer to be in a cooler climate. So some years they're going to bloom better than others just because of the rainfall and the heat and whether or not you fertilize them or prune them or not. But
3: yes.
1: it's almost a luck of the draw.
3: We had all those three things, but and I figured the quick freeze
1: There's several different kinds of hydrangeas. Some bloom on new growth in like the PG hydrangeas and summer whatever. Anyway, there's some that bloom on new growth, no problem at all. But the old-fashioned kind, they bloom on what grows in the spring off of the previous year's growth. If you get enough winter damage or prune them too hard, they'll sprout back out, but they won't bloom. So it really depends on the type and the weather. And other than that, there's not much we can do except just cross our fingers.
3: Well, can you tell me, does it really work if you put something on them to change the colors? I like the blue, and I've had a lot of blue, but it seems it changes to pink.
1: Those kind of hydrangeas, the ones that are pink or blue, what makes them blue is the amount of aluminum that they can absorb for the soil. Our soils have got plenty of aluminum, but if you'll add extra aluminum, and you can buy this stuff called aluminum sulfate, you can buy, azalea fertilizer's got aluminum sulfate. It just gives a little extra liquid aluminum. Or else if you'll make the soil acidic by putting sulfur around it, aluminum is tied up in soils that are alkaline. So if you'll make the soil less alkaline, put some sulfur around it, then that'll help it absorb the aluminum better. But most people just sometime in the late winter, spring, they just mix up this aluminum sulfate. Garden centers sell it. It's a soil acidifier is what it is, and that helps.
3: All right. That sounds good. Thank you so much.
1: You
3: love your show.
1: John, but there's a lot of really weird stuff that I picked.

0: picked up over the years. That's really one of them. You know, I can't sell this information for beer, but I can talk about it on MPB.
1: And we appreciate you for it. We'll work on the beer later. But let's go to Barbara, who wants to join the show, and she's in Olive Branch.
0: Morning, Barbara. What's going on in your neck of the woods?
2: Oh, same old thing. Anyway, he owns some of them. The leaves are turning a light green, and I've been told it's probably an iron deficiency, but I do not know what product to put on them. I went to a nursery. She said it's just the time of year.
0: Okay, I heard everything, but what kind of plant it is? What kind of plant is it again?
2: A peony.
0: Oh, yeah, peony. That's going to be the time of the year. Peonies, they don't really like the hot weather here in the South. They really grow better. The American Peony Society, as they call it up there, the Peony Society headquarters is in Minnesota. That'll give you some idea where they want to grow. So we're at the really bottom edge of where they will even grow to bloom at all. And when it gets really hot and dry, especially if in the sun, they're just going to get faded. Toward the end of the summer, most peonies just don't look good at all unless they're in light shade. Maybe some morning sunshine, but if it gets hot sun or late afternoon sun, or they get really dry or stay too wet, this causes root damage, and they just get faded in the heat. They really don't like hot, hot weather. If you want to green them up, give them a little all-purpose fertilizer, not just iron. Get something like Miracle-Gro. I don't sell liquid fertilizer, but something that's got all the nutrients they need. Mix it up in water and pour it around the plant every couple of 3 or 4 weeks. Not even too strong, just regular strength every couple of 3 weeks. That'll do about as much to green them up with everything, not just the iron. Iron deficiency is only one type of pale green. So I give an all-purpose fertilizer, not too strong, and then expect them to look kind of faded here in the deep South. They're not as pretty as they are up north.
2: Okay, well, thank you so much. I've got some Miracle-Gro.
0: Whatever it says to mix in a gallon of water, I know that doesn't look like enough, but it's the maximum. You could even use it less than that. Whatever it calls for in a gallon of water, you can put that in 2 gallons of water, and plants will be just as happy. But if you mix it stronger, it can cause problems. So just every couple of weeks, just hit it with a little Miracle-Gro, and that'll give them everything they need, including iron. It's got iron in it.
2: Okay. Well, thank you.
0: All righty. Well, if you go do this, do it in the morning. Don't wait till it's hot in the day either.
2: What about late afternoon?
0: That would be fine. Plants kind of rest at night a little bit. They don't grow as much. You know, it's like sleeping for us. Early in the morning would be fine, but late in the afternoon would be fine because this stuff lasts for 2 or 3 weeks. So I wouldn't worry about what time of day, but I wouldn't water things in the middle of the day because it's bad on them, but it's also bad on you. So just take it easy.
2: Okay. Thank you.
0: Well, we appreciate your call. Thank you so much.
1: I don't know, Felder. Barbara, she had a little chuckle when you said it's bad on you in the middle of the day. She seems like a rebel. She'll get out there in the middle of the day and water her plants.
0: You know, we had a, you don't remember Chainsaw Kate, do you?
1: Yes, I do.
0: There's a lady who's called from Memphis. She's in her 80s, and she not only had a chainsaw, but she would use it.
1: Yeah, no, Chainsaw Kate was the one.
0: Chainsaw Kate, you couldn't tell her nothing. She was going to do it. Yes, and I said, you need to get some help with that chainsaw. She said, I got 2 chainsaws, young man. I'm just saying, it's hot, it's humid, our sweat can't evaporate. Stay hydrated, stay in the shade. Try not to do any heavy stuff in the middle of the day. I ended up on the floor one time from overheating without even knowing about it in the summertime. I wasn't even hot, but I didn't have all the symptoms. Just don't do it. Take it easy.
1: Yeah, no, that's true. We're playing around. But also one little pro tip. Don't wait until you get hot and sweaty to start drinking some water. If you know you're going to go out and be out, even if it is early in the morning or late in the evening, go ahead and drink your water now so your body is fully hydrated. Then when you get outside, it's that much better.
0: I take it a step further. I'm an older guy. I'm a, what they call a senior citizen, and I assume that I've reached that point, and I stay hydrated before I think I need to be hydrated.
1: Yeah.
0: And then when it starts to get hot, I don't wait till I feel hot. And when it gets hot, I go indoors. I ain't crazy.
1: And I know you got one of those big hats too to keep the sun off of you.
0: I do. I wear a straw hat when I don't wear one when I'm in England because it's cold. I wear this flat cap because it's wool. It keeps the sun off my head because I've had little things cut off the top of my head from too much sun. Nothing bad, but you don't want to do that. But also, this keeps the top of my head cool because it's cold up in northern England. Even the summer, it's going to be down to like 53 tonight.
1: That's what I was about to say, Felder. Make us mad and talk about the hot high temperature of 82 out there.
0: Okay, let me put another one. I've got really good friends. The guy that grew those cucumbers for me, he can't grow his tomatoes are just now starting to get some color to them. And only because they have these little unheated greenhouses. They're not being fancy. It doesn't get hot enough outside for tomatoes, right? They can't grow okra. They can't grow sweet potatoes. They can't grow crepe myrtles called the mildew. They can't grow red tomatoes out in their yard.
1: Oh, wow.
0: So there's something to be said for being in the South. And they also can't, our friends in Vermont and Seattle, they can't plant a summer crop in April and harvest it and plant another summer crop in July and get a harvest before fall. They get one shot. We got two whole back-to-back gardeners. The main thing is don't pretend like you're a tomato plant. Don't sit out there all day.
1: That's a good one. That's a good advice.
0: All right, I hear the music, man. We've been yakking for 2 hours. 2 hours of gardening. And folks, if you want to listen to it on rebroadcast, go to mpbonline.org and click around till you find a radio and Gestalt Gardener. Or go to YouTube and in the search box do Gestalt Gardener and you can see all these pictures. Next week we're going to talk about efficient ways to water. But meanwhile, stay dry, stay hydrated. Don't do anything crazy. And if you get a chance, go to a farmer's market.
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4: For Tupelo and the northern counties, sunny and a little humid today, will be in the low 90s. Overnight, mid-70s and clear. We might get a shower or thunderstorm on Sunday, partly sunny and low 90s. For Starkville and the central areas, very humid today, will be in the mid-90s and sunny. Overnight looks clear, mid-70s, hot and humid on Sunday, sunshine and mid-90s. For Gulfport and the southern and coastal areas, an afternoon thunderstorm possible. We're in the mid-90s, our heat index about 110 by afternoon. Few clouds overnight, upper 70s, slight chance of an afternoon thunderstorm on Sunday, mid-90s. I'm meteorologist Steve Hamilton. 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
1: Live from NPR News in Washington, I'm Nora Rahm. Iran has kept effective its control over the Strait of Hormuz in the past few days. NPR's Emily Fang reports the number of ships able to pass through the waterway is at a three-week low.
2: The U.S. has been encouraging ships to use a southern passage in the Strait of Hormuz that hugs the coast of Oman, but ship data shows vessels have not been taking that route in the last 3 days. And of the handful of ships transiting the strait this week, about half are Iranian-flagged ships. On Saturday, Iran's powerful Islamic Revolutionary Guard Corps said it had taken down two oil tankers with mines in the strait, a claim U.S. CENTCOM said was false. But the uncertainty about the safety of the strait has continued to stop commercial ships and their insurance companies from taking the risky route. Iran continues to share details of the tolls it says it is charging vessels to cross and said this weekend it had proposed a new rule for an environmental fee on ships. Emily Fang, NPR News.
1: The U.S. and Iran traded airstrikes last night for the seventh consecutive night. The U.S. said it struck military and surveillance sites across Iran, while Iran hit U.S. sites in Kuwait, Bahrain, and Jordan. At least seven people have died following another wave of drone attacks carried out by Ukraine against Russia. Ukraine has increased its attacks on the Russian interior in what it says is an attempt to force an end to the war. NPR's Charles Maines reports from Moscow.
3: The deaths and injuries occurred after Ukrainian drones struck two warehouses belonging to the online retailer Wildberries. That's Russia's equivalent of Amazon.com, as workers toiled on the night shift. In the Tambov region, about 300 miles southeast of the capital, the local governor said Russian air defenses had downed more than two dozen drones on approach to the warehouse, preventing further loss of life. Meanwhile, on the outskirts of Moscow, the drones left a second warehouse ablaze, sending huge plumes of black smoke skyward. Ukrainian President Volodymyr Zelensky later issued a statement saying the warehouses contained parts for Russian attack drones, a claim that NPR could not independently verify. Charles Maines, NPR News, Moscow.
1: Tens of millions of people across the eastern U.S. are again dealing with smoke from Canadian wildfires today. NPR's John Stolness reports forecasters say air quality could begin improving later today.
4: Smoke will be present for much of the Great Lakes, Northeast, and Mid-Atlantic regions, but relief is on the way today. National Weather Service meteorologist Frank Pereira says a string of heavy storms will help.
5: We are expecting a break, some clear air spreading down across the Northeast behind that.
4: Pereira says the storms are expected to sweep much of the smoke up into New England. Hundreds of wildfires continue to burn in Canada, and forecasters say more wildfire smoke could return next week. John Stolness, NPR News.
1: This is NPR News in Washington. Firefighters in southern Norway are trying to contain a major fire that already has destroyed more than 100 homes. It began in a townhouse yesterday, spread to other buildings and into nearby forests. Hundreds of people sought shelter in evacuation centers. The World Health Organization says El Salvador has eliminated a public health problem. NPR's Fatma Tanis reports the disease trachoma is the leading global cause of blindness.
6: El Salvador is the first country in Central America to achieve this milestone, according to the WHO. For the past few years, the country has worked on a multi-sector approach to reach this goal, including strengthening primary health care systems, improving water, sanitation, and hygiene for the public. It also trained health staff and increased screening and surveillance. The WHO says trachoma is strongly associated with poverty and lack of access to basic services. It remains endemic in some of the world's most vulnerable communities and can devastate social and economic prospects, such as in the rural and remote areas of Brazil, Colombia, Guatemala, and Peru. Fatma Tanis, NPR News.
1: In London today, Josh Kerr ran a mile in 3 minutes, 42.66 seconds, to break the men's record set in Rome in 1999. The British runner accomplished this at a Diamond League meeting in London before a capacity crowd of 60,000.
7: And surely he's going to break the world record! He does! He obliterates the world record!
1: It was almost 3 seconds off his personal best. I'm Nora Rahm, NPR News in Washington.
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0: It is Tuesday afternoon, so it's MPB Think Radio Fix It 101. We are the home maintenance show to help you figure it out and get it fixed. I am Pam Pybus. I'm a licensed contractor and home inspector here in the state of Mississippi, and I own Inspect It Like a Girl. I'm joined in the studio today by Marissa Vaughn. She's over there on the buttons. I always appreciate all her help to get this thing done. And I believe Josiah is answering the phones for us today. He's the super intern here now.
10: That's right.
0: Yeah, so you could give him a call and join our conversation today. It is 1-877-MPB-RING. That is 1-877-672-7464. Or you can send us an email, and Marissa is like Johnny on the spot. She can check that email as we talk today, and you can email fixit and the numbers 101 at mpbonline.org. Okay, so we are a home maintenance show, so I thought we'd have a show about home maintenance. But I do need to apologize to my guest who's in the studio today. I just know that I look like I smell bad because I do smell bad because I was inspecting an old house today and I literally crawled out from underneath that house to come and do this show. So I'm just nasty. I am so nasty. But J.R. Crowell is in the house. Crowell.
11: That'll work.
0: Okay, either one. It's like Pybus. You know, I get all all different derivatives. But J.R., you and I go back a minute. I met you when you were working for a polyfoam company.
11: Yeah.
0: And we tried to lift my carport that fell like 2 years later. Because of the drainage problems that we're having. So if you're going to do polyfoam, be sure to take care of the water because it will not stay up unless you do that. But we've got a show in a couple of weeks just on polyfoam. But today we want to talk about your new venture here. Really not that new. You've been doing it for 2.5 years.
11: Three and a half.
0: Yeah.
11: Yeah. Under this brand, but I guess investing in real estate for a while. So doing it on my own for a long time.
0: And it's, and the name of this company is
11: Steady Home Maintenance.
0: Steady Home Maintenance. Y'all have got a great website. You can tell folks what the, well, you can just Google Steady Home Maintenance and it comes right up. But is that the steadyhomemaintenance.com?
11: That's it.
0: Okay.
11: Yeah, steadyhomemaintenance.com.
0: Okay. And you guys do all kinds of maintenance on houses. So tell us kind of the things that you're involved in as far as home maintenance goes.
11: Yeah. And we saw just like, and it's going to ring true to you, it's hard to find somebody to do that little stuff, right? It's not that they're not out there. We're blessed in this territory with some very, very handy people, some very talented people, but it's typically one person and they're not on Google and it's hard to find them. And if you can find them, they're way booked up. And then if somebody gets into the small things, the maintenance items of the home, they typically will scale into bigger jobs. And once they scale into that, it's really hard to get back. And so we just kind of 3.5 years ago, we're like, we want to solve that. We want to make a branded, findable company that all they do is the small things. And so we spent 3.5 years. Now, we do have a remodel division now, but we spent the first 3 years of the company's existence taming that monkey, doing that thing.
10: So when we say small things, like I'm thinking about the stuff I call out on home inspections, rotten wood. Mm. The soffit that's underneath the gutter that has rotted out because your gutter has been backwashing into the soffit.
11: That's right. Yeah.
10: So you have folks that could come out and do stuff like that.
11: Mm-hmm. Even down to hanging a picture, putting in a light bulb, putting in your air filter. I mean, all those things.
10: All those things. I noticed that you were doing hanging these monster TVs.
11: We'll do that too.
10: Yeah.
11: Yeah. So everything, I mean, drywall patching, painting, rotted wood repair, hanging a mirror, putting together a bed, putting together a desk.
10: I saw that, putting together furniture.
11: Yeah.
10: Do you read the instructions?
11: Depends on who goes out.
10: Yeah.
11: Yeah, right.
10: Do you have any leftover parts?
11: Every now and then. We just say they're extras in case it breaks.
10: We've got this extra screw right here.
11: Right. Yeah, and it's funny. We kind of break those projects down by days. And really, if we're on site longer than a day, that's not a job for us in the handyman space. Literally the smaller things. And so we kind of built it around the inspection punch list. That was the idea. Being in real estate, I, just like everybody else, had been left at the closing table trying to get something fixed, right, at the very last second. And so we just kind of took that and said, well, if we can just knock out all these things that we're, you know, able to do within code and all those things under our licenses, then that's what we should build our business around. Of course, it started, as funny as this sounds, we're kind of niche-y even in the handyman space, which is generally a catch-all. But, like, we're not getting on your roof. We're not doing pipe boots. We're not doing things under the crawl space. It's the – I kind of call it white-collar, blue-collar. It's the smaller non-sweat items, if we can help it. Now, and my guys will hear that and laugh because we hang fascia all day long in the hot sunshine. But, you know, that's kind of how we wanted to brand it, was the stuff that's just too small for most folks to come do.
10: Yeah.
11: And then we've got a subscription component to it, a maintenance membership, if you will. Same deal if we were just looking at how do we get people proactive about home maintenance so that we don't have to come in there and replace all this rotted fascia. If we could have these, I'm not going to say the word inspection because that's not what it is, but we could evaluate these maintenance items every year and maybe maintain these things, the small things, and I'm sure we'll go through them in a little bit. But if we can get you proactive about that, then your house becomes something that you enjoy and it's not just a project all the time.
10: I've always said that you need to have a codependent relationship with your house.
11: Yeah.
10: You really do need to be enmeshed with your house, because if you aren't, you'll get 4 or 5 years down the road and now you want a divorce because things are so crazy and so bad. And, you know, I started as a result of this show, I really advocate that homeowners get their houses inspected by a professional inspector every 5 to 8 years because if you're not going in the crawl space, that's where all the icky stuff is.
11: Right. That's right.
10: That's where the problems are. Case in point, I was in a beautiful house today in an older neighborhood, and this house was stunning. The interior had been done by a particular designer. It was beautiful. Everything was great. But as soon as I walked in, and this is one of the first things I do when I go into an old house that has registers on the floor, which means the air conditioning is coming in through the crawl space. I look at the floor. Mm. I look at the wood floor. Mm-hmm. And if the wood floor, it looks like the ocean, and if it is wavy, then there's water under that floor.
11: Yeah.
10: Mm-hmm. And at 99% of the time, I'm just going to go ahead and tell you 100% of the time is because the air conditioning ductwork is not sealed up right, or it's a mess because the raccoons have been playing around in it and they've torn it up. And what's interesting about ductwork, and it's hard. This is another, JR, you are the entrepreneur, man. Get you a ductwork company because there's nobody out there that wants to do it.
11: Yeah.
10: But if you seal that ductwork up and seal it really good to the floor, you're golden.
11: Mm-hmm.
10: But if it gets messed up, and it will, because here in Mississippi, the raccoons, we had the critter catcher on here a couple of weeks ago.
11: Oh, yeah.
10: Oh, man. I caught a monster raccoon right after he was on the show, Marissa. I'm telling you, that son of a gun, I haven't been here because I wasn't here last week. That buddy, I bet he was 20 to 25 pounds. He tore my trap up.
11: Mm-hmm. Mm-hmm.
10: He shredded my trap. I called Mike. I texted Mike McDowell, who owns the Critter Catcher, and I was like, dude, I need your services. Because that's the biggest raccoon I think I've ever seen in my life.
11: He was stealing all the cat food in the neighborhood.
10: Oh, yeah.
11: He was fat and happy.
10: He was fat and happy. And I think he was mad because I don't put my cat food outside.
11: Yeah, that's what it was. He was teaching you a lesson.
10: And what he had done, and this was where your company could come in, he'd torn the soffit up. Yeah. I heard him. I was walking out to my shop, and I heard scooch, scooch, scooch, scooch, scooch. And I looked over, and the vinyl soffit was moving because he had scooched himself up in there. Mm-hmm. You know what I did? Last weekend, I hired somebody, and we ripped all that soffit out. I now have open soffits.
11: To your point about, you mentioned that crawl space, and visions just popped into my head of a house that we renovated years ago, and it was built in the 60s, let's just say. But what can be tricky, to your point about getting in the crawl space and why you should do these inspections every so many years, older, there may be four layers of floor that somebody's just put over. And so to the feet, walking on it, it feels fine.
10: Mm-hmm.
11: It's not like there's one layer of subfloor that's rotted. Like
10: there's a lot of things going on.
11: That's right, yeah. And it may be that one or two layers are rotted out, but the other two are okay, quote unquote. And it walks fine, but the second you get underneath it and poke it, it's all coming down.
10: I did a very old house up in Yazoo City. It was south of Yazoo City. It was in the middle of a cornfield. It was one of the best built houses I've ever seen. It was built back in the 80s. The problem was the subflooring and the floor that they put down was some old barn wood, and it was nominal. I bet it was 2 inches thick. And of course, I'm looking, because the vents were in the floor. So I'm looking around. It wasn't wavy at all. And I was like, sweet, I'm going to go under there and everything's going to be okay. No, things were not okay. Things were not okay. The flashing around the chimneys, there were five of them. This was a substantial home. Five of the chimneys, they didn't have gutters or kick-out flashing coming around, and they had pitches right at those. And you're waving, I mean, you know what I'm saying.
11: Yeah. So no crickets probably.
10: Nothing. And the water was just pouring, and the fireboxes were rusty because the dampers had rusted.
11: Wow.
10: It hadn't been lived in a minute. And then when I got underneath it, all the joist right underneath that fireplace were soaking wet and rotting. There was a girder about 4 inches thick that was coming down. It was just mushy.
11: Yeah.
10: And, you know, case in point, folks, if you have a house, let's say you have a parent who passes away, and I do a lot of these inspections, don't turn everything off in that house. You need to leave it all running and get it looked at to make sure, you know, you could get me to inspect it and JR and Steady Home Maintenance to come in and take care of these issues so that when you sell it, you've got a product that you know what's going on instead of the surprise.
11: Yeah, that's right. We have some customers that are on this membership program we do. And they do it for other reasons, but they may have a secondary home somewhere in another part of the country. And so they're here half the year, they're somewhere else half the year. Well, for those 6 months, that house has got to, something's got to happen. And so the systems can be on, but you still need to go run them. Flush some toilets, check some plumbing. Crazy things happen in a house, right? You never know. And so that's what part of that's for, too.
10: A raccoon comes in.
11: Yeah, a raccoon can't find food. And then, you know, changing things out like air filters and all that stuff, checking the caulking throughout the year. That's what part of our program does is that right there. But, yeah, you got to keep the systems on and you got to run them. You can't.
10: So if someone was interested in that, I didn't get a long time to look at your website, but I could go on there and fill out some information and somebody would contact me.
11: You could, yeah. There's a tab up there that says memberships and there's two options. One's just our standard and we're on like our third variation of these. So we've tried to listen to customers and what they want and what they need. We had ideas and those didn't go as well the first year, so we pivoted. And so now what we've landed is there's basically four visits a year that we do on our standard plan. And with that, the house has to be maintainable. That's the key, right? And so for us to maintain the sealant around the windows, they have to be brought up to standard first, and then we can maintain them for you. You know, for us to maintain paint or rotted wood, the whole house can't be rotted. We have to bring it up to standard and then do that. And then with that comes an eval once a year where we'll go check the things that we check. Very clear in our disclaimer, it's not a full inspection. Like, if you need the inspection, get the inspection.
10: Yeah.
11: We're going to tell you this is more of a contractor looking at things going, okay, yeah, this is going to be a problem if we don't start looking at it. Yeah.
10: Well, when we're going to have to take our first break of the hour. When we come back, JR, I'm going to tell you what I found in the return of the house that I did today. Okay. But we're bumping up against that first break of the hour. So today, folks, we're talking about home maintenance, and we will be right back.

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5: Welcome back, folks. You are listening to Fix It 101 on MPB Think Radio. I am Pam Pybus, owner of Inspect It Like a Girl. 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
6: Tomorrow at noon, it should be live.
5: Okay. All right. And you'll have your contact information and everything on there. We do re-air on Saturdays at 11 a.m. It's a very popular time. I've had a lot of people tell me they're listening on Saturday mornings. We do want to give a big smiley face and thank you and gratitude to Mississippi Solar. They are our underwriters of our show, and we really appreciate them. If you want to know about solar for your home or business, you can check out their website at mssolar.net. Okay, Chris is on the line, and Chris is down in Hattiesburg, wants to know how to find a reputable home inspector. What's up, Chris?
7: Not a great deal. I have my parents' home in Columbia, and I'm not sure exactly how to find a good inspector, but it occurred to me so much of the state is rural. If you're in Bassfield, if you're in Picayune, if you're in Seminary, it's easy if you're in Jackson. I mean, I would just call you. But
5: oh, well, yes, of course you would, Chris.
7: Absolutely. But if you're outside that range, how do you find somebody reputable in these rural areas, which is so much of our state?
5: Yeah, and
7: I'll take the answer offline.
5: Okay, thanks, Chris. I appreciate the call. It is difficult. You can go to the Mississippi Home Inspector Board, and they've got a new website, and I'm embarrassed. I don't know exactly. MHIB. Just put in Mississippi Home Inspector Board, and it's got a list and the towns where all of these inspectors are. My number one thing I tell people, and JR, your company depends on this too, is reviews from customers. That's so important.
8: Yeah, that's right.
5: To find out, you know, who have these folks been working for? And I'm not saying the new person isn't okay. I'm just saying having a little bit of history will serve you well. And I depend mostly, the only advertising I do is I talk on this show and then my reviews, my online reviews. That's all I do at this point. And the one that I did this morning was because someone told them about me. The one I did yesterday was because they heard it on the show. Chris, to your point though, a lot of the home inspectors who are in the urban areas, and I calling Hattiesburg urban is a stretch, but there are home inspectors in Hattiesburg who might travel out to those areas. I have actually started doing that because I saw a need to do that. It's a little bit more expensive for me to travel around the state, but I have been to the most amazing places around this state in teeny tiny little towns to check out properties. And most of the time it is because a parent has died or they want to make sure the parent is living in a good home or a good structure. So the best thing to do would be two or three things here. You can go to my website and fill something out, and my staff could contact you on what it would cost for me to drive down there. You can look in Hattiesburg and Google home inspectors in that area and then look at what their reviews are. And then you can go to the Home Inspector Board website and see if there's someone who's in a town that is close to where it is that you're looking for. But that's pretty much. Did you find that website, Marissa?
6: Yes.
5: I saw you looking.
6: That website is MHID.ms.gov.
5: Okay, MHID as in division, Mississippi Home Inspector Division, MHID.
6: And then, yes, and then I clicked on search home inspector and it let me put in like my home county and popped up like anybody who's in that county. So
5: that's a good idea.
6: You know.
5: Yeah, that might be an option for you as well, Chris. But I feel your pain, and that's one of the reasons that I kind of started expanding. But I bet you could find a home inspector in Hattiesburg who would drive out to that smaller town.
8: I would think so, too.
5: Yeah, and we were just talking about that, JR. You guys are you do the metropolitan area, but you're looking at trying to do a statewide expansion as well.
8: We are, yeah. That's we'll just break that here, you know, because that's starting in 2027. Probably.
5: Yeah.
8: We're going to start opening up a few more
5: takes
8: markets.
5: A little time to get it all together, doesn't it?
8: It does, yeah. And, you know, what we realized, our goal was to build the business first. We didn't want to, and what I mean by that is the back office. We didn't want to get in a situation where, because the need's there, it's clear.
5: Oh, right? Yeah.
8: It's just, if you do good business, pick up the phone, treat people right, you're going to get calls. And
5: absolutely.
8: And so then it's, what do you do with that? You know, because we do market, we do have a marketing system. And so we know what our leads are each month. We know what's coming in for the most part, and now we've got all that figured out, right? We've got the staff, which I think is nice for us. It sets us apart in a way, because there's a clear process for how you come through the steady office, and there the phone always gets answered, the text message always gets replied to, the schedule is bona fide and set. It's we're coming, that's it, right? There is no we're going to move around. There's enough folks that if Tom can't be there, Jack can't.
5: It's not,
8: right?
5: Just one person answering the phone and scheduling and trying to do all of it.
8: No.
5: You've built a team,
8: right?
5: How many folks do you have working with you now?
8: 10. Somewhere in there.
5: Okay.
8: Yeah.
5: And then your technicians, you have licensures for those folks?
8: Right. Yeah. And we don't carry a ton of the, like, the off sub. We would refer to, like, an electrician or a plumber if it gets out of the scope, right? We're going to refer to somebody like that. But, yeah, we have actually 3 licensed builders on staff. That's myself included. And you may start seeing some of those other sub licenses pop up with us pretty soon.
5: Yeah.
8: Just so we're kind of on.
5: Well, that builder license, That was tough. How many times did you have to take that test?
8: One time. I took it once, but I was sitting there all day.
5: Oh.
8: Sitting there all day.
5: Yeah. Yeah. It took me a minute to get to pass that thing. I passed it back in 2004.
8: Mm-hmm.
5: Got my home inspector's license in 2003. And then in 2004, my dad was a builder.
8: I knew that. He did log cabins too.
5: Yes,
8: didn't he?
5: Did log houses and built. And I thought, oh, I'll just go take it. Well, I didn't prepare.
8: Yeah.
5: You know, because I can do that, and failed the thing. And I remember calling my mom when I came out of the office. I was like, I didn't pass it.
8: It's expensive. I've been looking. I'm getting ready to do the commercial test.
5: Oh,
8: and
5: boy.
8: There's another 25 books, you know, attached to that thing.
5: Yeah.
8: It's a whole different animal.
5: And you can take, can you still take the books into the test?
8: You can.
5: That's what the Hummins, but I mean, yeah, the contractor's license. And we all came in with our backpacks.
8: Yes. This one, I'm on it a dolly.
5: Oh,
8: to get
5: I
8: it
5: bet.
8: In, you know?
5: Yeah, for all that stuff. And just knowing, which is kind of crazy because all you have to do is Google it now.
8: That's right.
5: I can put in something in where I used to go to my code book and look something up. Now I just put it in AI and it gives me the answer.
8: Yeah,
5: what's the span
8: done
5: on a 2x10?
8: Yeah. We took it and we built some internal AI bots that are tied to the code, tied to everything. And then we have a certain set of practices that we like to use for how we do certain things. And so we've got it tied to our training manuals, our processes. And so our guys in the field can snap a picture of something if they, because sometimes you don't know what to Google. Even as a homeowner, it's like, what do I even Google? What is this called?
5: What is this?
8: Right. And so now our guys in the field can snap a pic of that and it's just checking code. And if we could, some counties, you can get some of the code from the county. Otherwise, we're just feeding it what we know from the inspectors in the counties and the cities, and then our inbound book that we use, and then it can search all of that and give them our answer, not just an answer.
5: Yeah.
8: Right.
5: Which well, and figuring out what it is sometimes. And I have literally in a report said the inspector has no idea what this is.
8: the best is there's people have a lot of names for fascia and they have a lot of names for soffit.
5: Yeah, right. We've been through that, haven't we, Marissa?
6: Oh, yes, I remember that.
5: Yeah. Give JR your definition.
6: I just remember fascia faces you.
8: Oh, that's good. I love it.
6: Yeah, I can't remember what we said for the soffit thing, but yeah, there was a good
5: but
6: little.
5: But fascia faces you.
8: Yeah, we have to have our own little, we have like, if customer says this, they might mean, and then all these other things, you know.
5: All the things, yeah.
8: So that expansion, that's where us having those processes, those people, that back office, we spent a lot of time over the last 2 or 3 years developing that. And so now we can now drop that model, hopefully, into another market and serve those people the same way we do here.
5: Yeah.
8: That's the idea. And then we have the back office to support that field staff and that territory.
5: That's the key. And I've done the same thing as far as trying to get all my systems set. And, you know, at one point I had all these manuals and training manuals and all that kind of stuff. And I just decided that I wasn't built for that. So I backed out of that. I know some people like you, JR, are very, you can do things like that. I'm more of a hands-on person, and I used to really beat myself up for that, but I decided, you know what? I'm a really good home inspector. That's what I'm going to focus on.
8: Yeah, this other side of things, when you step into wanting to do that, you get away from the craft as much. And I grew up around woodworking and have always loved furniture building and those kind of things. And if money were not a factor and I could do whatever I wanted to every day, I'd probably swing a hammer all day. I love it. I love building stuff. But I also really love the process of building out a business that then benefits so many more people than myself.
5: Yeah, yeah.
8: So, but it's a slog.
5: Yeah.
8: I mean,
5: it's totally different than having your hands on stuff. And one of my gifts is I believe I do a really good job of communicating with people. And the thing that I think sets me apart is that I am teaching people how to live in their house. Mm-hmm. It's not just about inspecting.
8: Sure.
5: And that's why I like the home maintenance inspection. Because if I can give you an entire outlook of what's going on here, and then the bonus is I can tell you the things that you can try to do by yourself, or the things that you really need to bring somebody in for. Like plumbing, go ahead and give it a shot, but I'd call somebody.
8: Yeah. Don't give it a shot on a Sunday.
5: No.
8: Don't do that.
5: Uh-uh. Do it on a Monday night so they can be there first thing Tuesday morning.
8: Yeah.
5: But y'all do. Y'all change out faucets and, I mean, you're not putting in water heaters, but you're changing out fixtures.
8: That's right. Yeah. If it's a like-kind swap, if we can see it, we'll do it.
5: Okay.
8: That's kind of how we say that.
5: Well, I noticed too that you've got guys that do tile.
8: We do. Yeah. So we have a remodel division now. And so it's a full blown custom. I mean, you name it, we can do it. And so lots of tile work, or like right now we're doing a 900 square foot outdoor kitchen addition on a house. So we'll do a little bit of that stuff too. Cause my background outside of this, I've been investing in real estate for a long time, doing house flips and those kind of things. And again, licensed builder. So we know how to build. We know how to put the house together so we can for sure fix it if it breaks. That's kind of been the idea. But
5: yeah.
8: Tile, flooring, you name it. Now, and then because of all of that, we've got a very good group of subcontractors that we pre-vet. You know, we check licenses, check insurance, all those things. And so typically if you work with us and it gets outside of our scope and you're comfortable talking to your own subs, then great. Here's a list. You're welcome to call them and deal with them yourself.
5: So when you go in to do a handyman job, are you getting a contract with them?
8: We are.
5: So that means, you have insurance.
8: Right. Yeah.
5: You're insured whenever you walk
8: on. Workers' comp, general liability, everything. We got all the insurance. Yeah.
5: And I want our audience to understand how important that is. to have for whoever you are working with. You may want to pay somebody who doesn't cost as much, but if they walk onto your property and damage that property or damage themselves, mm-hmm. you are in a world of trouble.
8: That's right.
5: You want to have a company, and this is what I love about your concept, is that you're going to do the small jobs, but you're insured.
8: Yeah, way more than we need to be, too. So we've carried workers' comp when it was just me and one other person. The state of Mississippi says, you know, you need five to get. We've had it since day one.
5: I've had it from day one.
8: Yeah, just to do it. It's the right thing to do.
5: Yeah.
8: And then we go a step further. So we're Google verified, which they have their own checks and balances they do. And that's a cool thing, too, where there's a benefit to the, and I may get it wrong, we can look it up. But there's a benefit to the retail side. If you call through Google Verified Client and we like skip out on you, they may collect on your behalf and pay for damages that we didn't do or whatever it is. But it also shows extra background checks from them. And then we're a certified professional builder through MHI. And so that just means that we do, on top of what's required for our license, we do more continuing ed hours than we're supposed to.
5: Yeah.
8: That's all that means.
5: I love continuing ed hours.
8: I just sat through 2 hours of one. Yeah.
5: Did you really?
8: This was actually on, this was more on the business side of things. It was on running a healthy business so that you can be there for your customers.
5: But
8: yeah, I'm going to, you've probably been to some of these, like IBS every
5: yes.
8: year. So
5: uh-huh.
8: there's another one in San Antonio called Build Show Live, and that's Matt Rising right out of Austin, Texas. And he does a lot of high efficiency build stuff. Of course, you know, Austin's building $3 million spec houses, so it's a different world out there. But he's got a similar thing to IBS, but it's all based around like net zero type high efficiency things.
5: High efficiency, yeah. I had someone ask me the other day about a heat pump water heater. Have you seen one of those yet?
8: No. Mm-mm.
5: Pretty interesting. I have a client that put one in. I have a lot of people that ask me, this particular client, it wasn't going to be a good idea because you can't, I shouldn't say you can't. I don't think it is prudent or smart to put a heat pump water heater in your attic because the heat pump water heater is making the water hot by using the hot air and expelling the cold air. So you do not want to be expelling cold air into your hot Mississippi attic. Mm-hmm. You will create a rainstorm.
8: Sure.
5: These high efficiency things are awesome, but you have to think about the practicality of it. And you know, our codes are written, I think most of them are written in New York. This is Mississippi. We're not going to build a house like you build a house in New York. So you have to think about the climate that you're in. And you were talking about Austin. You know, they're more arid.
8: Yep.
5: Yeah.
8: Very little mold. From that perspective. Well, that's a good, what you just said about the stuff written in New York, like that's a big thing we fight down here which is why like associations and things that we can be a part of as builders, inspectors, whatever. It's very good to have a voice in that because they're not doing it with ill intent when some of these laws and codes are written. They're just politicians doing what they think is right, you know, just based on the info they've got. And so if we don't have a voice in here going, hey, we don't need 2x10 walls everywhere. We're not going to be able to afford it. It's not negative 20 down here.
5: That's a lot of wall. To be that thick. That's the house that I saw up in Yazoo City. The walls were 8 inches.
8: Mm-hmm.
5: I was like, man.
8: Yeah.
5: Yeah, it was solid poured concrete foundation. That was.
8: But up north, you need some of that.
5: Yeah, you've got to have it up there.
8: Mm-hmm.
5: Yeah, because, I don't know. It's kind of warming up there, too.
8: Yeah.
5: It's not like it used to be, folks. We're getting into some new stuff. Well, we have just bumped up against our second break. And so we're going to take that break and then come back and talk more with JR with Steady Home Maintenance about taking care of your house. We'll be right back.

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3: Welcome back, folks. JR and I talking in the break here with Steady Home Maintenance. I love home maintenance. I maintain my own home. Except I didn't know that that raccoon was in the soffit. 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
3: Yeah,
4: just in case somebody
3: wants
4: to follow.
3: Look on my face.
4: Yeah, she's like, how many numbers was that, dude?
3: I mean, yeah, I was like, that's a lot of numbers. Okay. But we re-air on, if you listen to the podcast, you can just hit the reback and go so that you can hear those numbers. But it'll also be on the podcast. We do re-air Saturday mornings at 11 a.m. right after Fielder Rushing. We do want to give a big shout out to our friends at Mississippi Solar. If you want to know about solar for your home or business, mssolar.net. Love me some John Wilbanks. We need to get him back in here to talk solar. Good folks over there. All right. So first, Marissa's got a question. I have to tell you something, JR, and then we're going to talk about home maintenance for folks that just things that you need to be looking out for. Okay. Marissa, you go first.
5: All right. Will do. So coincidentally, I just had a conversation with my sister like 2 days ago. She's hoping to move soon, and she was talking about all of her pictures and how she wanted to get them all mounted by someone once she moves in. And we were going back and forth, and I'm looking at your website and all of these lovely things that you do. And I assume if you mount televisions and things like that, that you might also be able to kind of come in and set up a whole wall for someone. So one question is, what would you consider that? What would you call that? And then how would you go about getting you guys to come in and do that job?
4: Yeah, so mounting and hanging of things.
5: Okay.
4: Right? And a lot of times, especially moving in, you know, thinking about if you're moving to a new house, you've got drapes.
5: Mm-hmm.
4: You've got sometimes towel bars if you want to put them somewhere else. You've
3: curtain
4: got,
3: rods.
4: Yeah, the curtain rods. You've got all the things.
3: Oh, shades.
4: Shades,
3: oh,
4: yeah.
3: Oh, my gosh. But those Venetian blinds.
4: Mm-hmm. Mm-hmm. And these picture collages everywhere, right, or tapestries, big, mm-hmm, big things. So, yeah, we do a ton of that. And generally, like on a move-in, you've got that, TVs, all those things. Putting together appliances, installing appliances, all that kind of goes together. So, mm-hmm, yeah, we do that a lot. If you want to help, we double the price.
5: Understandable.
3: Just step back.
4: Yeah, usually what we try to do is, and it just because people will continue to make a decision over and over again if we don't get it to final. And so generally, if somebody's going to hang 20-something photos in a house, we try to get them to come through with some tape and kind of roughly let's line it out before we get there and see where you want. Otherwise, we don't really charge by the hour, but you're not going to get a full effect of what we're doing. And we're going to waste a ton of time sitting there thinking through it.
3: Right.
4: And we use lasers and all that good stuff to get it lined up.
3: Oh, nice.
4: Yeah.
3: Okay. That lasers. Mm-hmm. Fancy.
4: Try to be.
3: Okay. That's awesome.
5: I'm going to put your number down and save it for when the time comes.
4: Thank you.
3: Yeah. Yeah. And you can also go on your website and fill out something and somebody will touch base with you.
4: Immediately.
3: One of the things I saw on your reviews is that you actually show up. A lot of people were like, wow, they showed up when they said they were coming.
4: Yeah, we do. That's we have one person, shout out Whitney. She is incredible. Her job is to dispatch and run that schedule, and she is serious about that schedule. And if we say we're coming, we're coming.
3: Yeah.
4: The only way that does, I mean, this happened 2 weeks ago, first time in 3.5 years employee had a wreck. But unless we get in a wreck, other than that, we're coming.
3: We'll be there when we say That's we're right. going to be there.
4: And generally, the kind of the ace in the hole has always been my truck, even to this day, the back end's full of tools. And so if we get in some jam that makes it past everybody else, I can jump in the truck and take off.
3: You can go take care of it.
4: Right.
3: Yeah.
4: And I haven't had to do that in a long time. But,
3: yeah.
4: But it's there if we need it.
3: Yeah. Well, and that's the, to just to do the, this is such a service to people. This whole idea of the small things. And stuff that, like, the things that I will call out in a home inspection, a faucet that's leaking at the base, you can fix that.
4: Yeah.
3: A faucet or a sink that's leaking underneath it, you know.
4: Yeah.
3: And a lot of times it's just the P-trap is loose and you can tighten that up. Or can you, y'all aren't changing stop valves, are you?
4: No, we don't really have to get into that because generally if you get into doing something like that, there's a, you could bust a piece of pipe off or something in the wall. We're not trying to get in there and tear walls out and do that on the handyman side. Now, remodel side, it just becomes part of the thing.
3: Right.
4: You know?
3: Right.
4: And, or like really what gets me a lot in houses, and this is just a quality of life thing, aside from leaking stuff, is just, it's doors that stick and drawers that are icky, you know, and cabinets that are kind of falling off. Like, you don't realize how much of that's in your house until we fix it all and you go, oh my goodness. I don't have to lift up on the door anymore. This is crazy.
3: Yeah. The door actually closes.
4: Yeah. You don't have to just live with that. It can be fixed.
3: Yeah, yeah. So. It's amazing because a door that is, Mama would call it cattywampus.
4: Yeah, right.
3: A cattywampus door is usually the hinge is off in some way. And I just went through with, I hire a guy that comes and helps me because

0: hinge out, putting the shim in, and then running that screw back in, and now the door is square.
1: Yeah, there's a bunch of little neat tricks you can do like that that you just, you can bend the hinges a little. There's a way to do things like that, but and it's kind of like the story, you know, the guy goes to work on the boiler and he taps on it and sends him a bill for $1,000. He said, well, all you did was tap. He said, yeah, but I knew where to tap. All that experience of fixing doors, similar deal. You know, a lot of times people confuse the small repair, the small maintenance item with cheap. And you don't want cheap.
0: Mm-mm.
1: You want it done right.
0: Yeah.
1: Don't you? I mean, goodness gracious, if you've got sealant, which is one of the most important things, I think, on a maintenance list around a tub or a shower or around your windows, and you want somebody just comes in there and just puts stuff over the top, or you want to scrape it out and clean it out and do it right.
0: And do it right, yeah. And you guys do sheetrock. So if I have a leak on my second floor in my second floor bathroom, let's say the wax ring starts leaking or whatever, and now I've got a stain in the ceiling, you've got guys that could come in and cut that out, put in a new piece of sheetrock, and get it painted up so you don't even know that it's there.
1: That's right. Yeah.
0: That's hard.
1: It's art form.
0: It is an art. Sheetrock is an art form.
1: Yeah, and that's one of those. We have, you know, different levels of skill inside the office, and some guys are learning drywall, and some are great at it. And it's different if you go from, you know, stippled ceiling to flat ceiling.
0: Those flat ceilings, you can see. You give me my flashlight, I'll find you every stain and every little patch.
1: And every patch. Those are so hard. So hard. Yeah.
0: Yeah. And like the staining that happens around a register. Mm-hmm. So you can come in, seal that register up, so we stop that moisture from happening, and then paint the ceiling or cut out the sheetrock. And that, the reason I don't like doing those kinds of jobs is that I have to look up so much. And I've hit that age where standing on a ladder and looking up is just not smart.
1: I don't like ladders anyway. This is probably worth talking about. We don't do any second story repairs either. We don't like heights that much. Nobody in the company really enjoys them. It's a liability we don't really want to take on. And
0: so if I had a second floor window that needed to be caulked up, that's not something you're going to take.
1: Not usually. Now, if the pitch getting to it, if we can get on a roof line below and the pitch is not crazy, we just kind of take them case by case.
0: Right.
1: We're toying with maybe getting a man lift that we own, like that pulls behind a truck that we can boom out.
0: Mm-hmm.
1: We don't get quite enough of those calls on second stories yet to make it make sense, but a little more of those, it may make sense to have one of those.
0: I was actually looking into renting one of those myself.
1: Yeah, they're neat. It's safer.
0: It's safer than a ladder or scaffolding.
1: Right. These painters, though, that paint up, they just shimmy right on up there.
0: I know. Yeah. It's crazy. I've watched them, and I'm impressed, but I fell off a 4-foot platform, and that was one of my knee surgeries.
1: Four foot's enough. I don't want any more than that.
0: I heard somebody the other day, if you are 50 or older, step stools are dangerous. And a lady came off of one of those and broke her femur. Think twice before you start hopping up on things to try to reach something. It's just not worth it.
1: Yeah, I agree.
0: So what are some other things? Oh, well, I got to tell you my story.
1: Oh, yeah.
0: So here's a training opportunity. When your guys go in to change the filters, would you please look to see what's behind that filter? And if it's full of debris, like insulation or sheetrock dust, would y'all please clean that out?
1: I'll be happy to point that out.
0: Would you please do that? Well, I was in a house this morning, and so our return is on the floor, right? And so actually, it was in the wall, but you open it up, and you look down, and there's the return. And I looked over down in there, and I was like, what's that? There's a pipe going through the return, right through the middle. It was like an arrow that they had right through the middle. And I was like, I wonder what that is. I got down in the crawl space. It was a gas line.
1: They drilled right through the return.
0: Right through the return. A gas line installed right through the return of your air conditioning system.
1: Man.
0: So that is so dangerous.
1: Yeah.
0: It's such a bad, bad idea. But, you know, I mean, and it was actually pretty easy to see. Mm. And I talk about this. This is my soapbox on this show. I'm a big air conditioning person. Because you put it in wrong, you've just bought yourself a huge problem.
1: Oh, yeah.
0: And I see it installed wrong all the time. All the time. Mm. Not on new construction, but older houses. And you know what the problem is, JR? And you know what the problem is.

0: is that we're going to come into a house that's over 100 years old. We're going to add air conditioning. And we're going to do that 60 years ago, okay, whenever we started doing air conditioning. Mm-hmm. And then every 10 to 12 years, we're going to put in a new air conditioner, but we're never going to update the ductwork.
1: Mm-hmm.
0: Mm-hmm. So eventually, it's just going to crumble and fall apart.
1: Mm-hmm.
0: And now you've created all these moisture issues in your attic or in your crawl space because you just bought yourself a really high-powered, nice air conditioner.
1: Right.
0: You're blowing all that cold air into those unconditioned spaces, and you've just bought yourself a huge mess.
1: Yeah. You have. Yeah, you got to be careful retrofitting these old houses. It's not just a set it and forget it.
0: It's
1: a building science. That's what it is.
0: And just to think about, you can't do even on an old house what you're going to do on a new house.
1: Mm-hmm.
0: You have to kind of think about what are the things. And I mean, the inside of this house was stunning. It was one of the best that I've seen in a long time. But when I got underneath it, we had a world of trouble.
1: That's tough.
0: And those are the things that as homeowners, I've tried and tried on this show to educate people about how to take care of your investment. Because you may think because you put more paint on the wall that you have increased your value. Mm. But then you go in the crawl space and you've got to spend, you know, $10,000 to update the ductwork.
1: Yeah. You know, we talked about the crawl space and the flooring earlier, the different levels of floor and not knowing. So we got a call recently on a house that they had a leak. They were trying to sell it. And inspector had found some something on the floor, Joy said. It looked like water had been running there. Could be rot, whatever. We crawl under, and the inside of the house was gorgeous. Same as you're talking about. It was beautiful. Like custom ironwork in a lot of places. Beautiful doors. Just great house. Good floors. They were laid really well. And we're underneath. The crawl space, actually, it's encapsulated really well. Looks good under there. But as we're under there, somebody is walking around the house, and all of a sudden water starts pouring down a wall. And something under the sink in the laundry room. Who knows how long it had been that way? Because all the joists were rotted all around it for a long time.
0: So we've been doing it for a while.
1: Way before the renovation happened. Yeah. Yeah. Long time. And I mean, there's honest mistakes. People overlook things, right?
0: Right.
1: But that's been running a long time. That whole beautiful kitchen had to be torn out to get to some of this. Because we're talking rim joists. Not good.
0: If you live in a house with a crawl space, you need to get it inspected every couple of years. Mm-hmm. I'm just going to go ahead and tell you. Mm-hmm. Make that investment. Pay somebody to go down there. And you went in that crawl space because it was encapsulated.
1: That's right. Yeah. Yeah. One of our guys was going over, and I happened to be nearby. And like, nobody likes getting a crawl space. So I was like, I'm going to go with him just because.
0: Yeah.
1: Good thing I did.
0: I'm going to be a good guy. I'm a good boss.
1: Yeah, there have been some varmints down there, and I think if we hadn't have been together, we probably wouldn't have gone by ourselves, you know? So it worked out well.
0: I tell people doing crawl spaces keeps me very spiritual. I'm on my knees, and I pray. I also cuss a lot. You know how you said if the customer helps, you charge twice
1: right.
0: as much?
1: Yeah.
0: I have people all the time wanting to follow me around, and I think what I'm going to do is come up with a waiver that says you can follow me around, but if I miss anything, it's your fault.
1: Yeah, that's right. That's
0: if you distract
1: point.
0: This old mind, because I'm thinking about 100 different things
1: mm-hmm.
0: whenever, because inspecting is forensic. I find this, so now I need to know where this is. You know, while still tracking the first thing. That's why I have this tablet that you were talking about, so
1: sure.
0: I can write it all down
1: yeah.
0: as I go. Okay, one more time. Steady home maintenance, and we can find you by just a simple Google, can't we?
1: Look at us on Google. We got 305 five-star reviews, I think, up to this point.
0: Yeah,
1: Website's there. We're very active on Facebook and YouTube. We've got some pretty funny reels and stuff out there, so
0: okay.
1: go watch those. There's a lot of good characters that you get to go watch. Yeah, those are probably the best places to find us.
0: Yeah.
1: 601-500-5040.
0: 5040.
2: This photo on the background of your homepage is just precious, by the way.
0: Okay. Well, I'm going to have to get off the air and go check that out. JR, thanks for coming.
1: Thanks
0: I hope
1: for having
0: you'll
1: me.
0: Come back sometime.
1: Yeah, appreciate it.
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3: For South Haven and the northern counties, will be pretty hot for the rest of today, low 90s and sunny. We'll get mid-70s and clear skies for the overnight hours, low 90s and some sunshine on Sunday, maybe an afternoon thunderstorm. Jackson and the central counties, mid-90s, very humid and sunny this afternoon, clear and mid-70s for the overnight hours. High humidity on Sunday, sunny and mid-90s. Hattiesburg in the southern and coastal areas, a shower or thunderstorm possible this afternoon, mid-90s, and our heat index up around 110. Overnight, some clouds, upper 70s, slight chance of an afternoon thunderstorm on Sunday. I'm meteorologist Steve Hamilton. 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

0: From NPR and WBEZ Chicago, this is Wait, Wait, Don't Tell Me, the NPR News Quiz. I'm Alzo Slade.
1: And I'm Tom Papa, and for Peter Sagal. With Iran and climate change and inflation, who would have thought the scariest thing in 2026 would be lettuce? We'll ask what happens when the salad spinner is you. Plus, Vicki Peterson of the Bengals stops by to play our game. And Alzo Slade reveals what it's like when he and Peter Sagal check into the hotel at the same time.
0: He's determined to have the better bedroom.
1: We'll ask who really picks that battle on our quiz coming up right after this hour's news.
2: Live from NPR News in Washington, I'm Nora Rahm. Canadians are pushing back after criticism from President Trump and other American politicians blaming Canadians for wildfire smoke drifting south of the border. More than 900 fires are burning across Canada. Dan Karpinchuk reports.
3: Ontario Premier Doug Ford urges critics to send support rather than complain, just as Canada has done for efforts to fight fires in California. In a post on social media, Trump says he's holding Canada responsible for the fires and is threatening more tariffs, claiming Canada is not maintaining its forests, resulting in dangerous polluted air. Other Republican lawmakers accuse Canada of not acting with urgency. A former aide in the Harper government, Dimitris Soutis, says wildfires do not recognize international borders and noted Canada has 9% of the world's forests, much of it in remote areas. Prime Minister Mark Carney took a swipe at Washington's climate change policies, saying climate change is everyone's responsibility. For NPR News, I'm Dan Karpinchuk in Toronto.
2: Israel's military campaigns in Iran and Lebanon have quieted, but its attention has shifted back to Gaza. Palestinian health officials say Israeli strikes in the past few days have killed 20 people. NPR's Anis Baba reports.
4: One of the deadliest attacks came Friday when an Israeli drone strike hit Palestinians gathering outside a mosque in central Gaza as they were arriving for the funeral of another person killed the day before. Health officials say 8 civilians were killed and 30 wounded. The Israeli military says it struck what it described as an Islamic Jihad militant cell, but provided no evidence to support the claim. The Israeli military also says it now controls more than 70% of the Gaza Strip, leaving most Palestinians living in the remaining areas. In one of those areas, in Khan Yunis, Palestinians officials say 49-year-old Amani Abu Jazar, a mother of four, was shot and killed Friday by Israeli forces. Her relatives say she had gone out to buy groceries for her children. Anas Babo, NPR News, Gaza City.
2: The U.S. and Iran launched airstrikes against each other's targets again last night, the seventh night in a row. The U.S. military says it hit military and surveillance sites across Iran. Iranian officials say they targeted U.S. assets in Kuwait, Bahrain, and Jordan. Stock markets fell this week over chipmaker concern about overinvestment. NPR's Rafael Nam reports investors also remain uneasy about the war in Iran.
5: It was a pretty ugly week in Wall Street, with all three major indexes ending down for the week. Nvidia and other chip companies were among the most notable laggards. Investors have plowed billions of dollars into these companies, and there are still concerns about whether all of that is going to pay off. But more broadly, spiking energy prices this week also raised fears about inflation. Although gas prices fell last month, renewed tensions with Iran could push those prices back up. Rafael Nam, NPR News.
2: This is NPR News. Floodwaters continue to rise in south-central Texas. Governor Greg Abbott issued a major disaster declaration for the hardest-hit counties and says more will be added to provide access to federal assistance. Officials are urging people to stay away from flooded roads as rescue operations continue. After 103 matches and more than a month of games, this year's World Cup final takes place tomorrow afternoon at MetLife Stadium in New Jersey, with Spain and Argentina squaring off. NPR's John Stolness has a preview.
6: Argentina is the defending champion and looking for its fourth World Cup title. All eyes will be on superstar Lionel Messi, who has tallied 8 goals so far in this tournament, and at age 39 will play in what most believe will be his final World Cup match. Spain is looking for its second title. They last won in 2010. They're led by teenage star Lamine Yamal and are backed by a fierce defense that has seen them allow only one goal in the entire tournament. According to FIFA's rankings, these were the two best teams entering the tournament, with Argentina 1 and Spain 2. It's the first time FIFA's top two teams have met in the final since the implementation of rankings in 1992. John Stolness, NPR News.
2: Brazil beat Sweden to win the World Cup in 1958, helped by a 17-year-old player named Pelé. He scored twice. This week, someone bought the jersey he wore that day, number 10, for nearly $4.9 million. Pelé remains the youngest player ever to score in a World Cup final. I'm Nora Rahm, NPR News in Washington.
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0: From NPR and WBEZ Chicago, this is Wait, Wait, Don't Tell Me, the NPR News Quiz. I'm Alzo Slade. And I'll be making this place a judgmentful zone. Here's your host at the Studebaker Theater at the Fine Arts Building in Chicago, Illinois, Tom Papa.
1: Thanks, Alzo. Thanks, everybody. I'm Tom Papa, and for Peter Sagal, who took the week off to fulfill one of his lifelong dreams, smoking cigarettes in the woods in Canada. Later on, we'll be joined by Vicki Peterson, legendary rock guitarist from the Bangles. But first, it's your turn to call in and play our games. The number is 1-888-WAIT-WAIT. That's 1-888-924-8924. Now, let's welcome our first listener contestant. Hi, you're on Wait, Wait, Don't Tell Me.
11: Hi, Tom. This is Luke from Memphis, Tennessee.
1: Hi, Luke. What do you do down there?
11: Well, I guess my official title is Principal of Digital Communication and Experience Solutions for a major sweets and snacks company.
1: Oh, that's a very long title.
11: Could be, yes.
1: Okay, now, Luke, let's introduce you to our panel. First up, a comedian you can see on Saturday, July 18th at Zany's in Chicago, and July 23rd through the 25th in Houston, Texas, it's Dulce Sloan. Next, you can see him at The Punchline in Irving, Texas, July 30th through August 1st, and Flappers Comedy Club in Burbank, August 6th. It's Alonzo Bowden.
12: Hello, Luke.
1: And a comedian who hosts the public radio trivia game show Go Fact Yourself and the animal mythology podcast Framed by Fables, it's Helen Hong.
13: Hey, hello.
1: So welcome to the show, Luke. You're going to play Who's Alzo This Time? Alzo Slade is going to read you three quotes from this week's news. If you can correctly identify or explain two of them, you'll win our prize, any voice from our show you choose on your voicemail. Are you ready?
11: Absolutely.
1: All right. Good luck. Your first quote is an expert on the Today Show describing cyclospora, an illness spreading around the U.S. this week.
0: the main symptom rhymes with diarrhea.
1: The current outbreak of cyclospora is caused by eating what?
11: Lettuce?
1: Yes, bagged salad and produce. Yes, there's an explosive diarrhea outbreak. And heads up, this is one explosion you do not look cool walking away from in slow-mo. Epidemiologists warn that the microbe spreads through raw lettuce and berries. One victim blamed the salad he had 4 days earlier. If you can remember a salad you had 4 days ago, you are already a mess.
12: All I gotta say is the last big outbreak was COVID. And if you think you didn't want someone with COVID over your house.
13: Oh, what's the bubble
12: I mean,
13: for this?
12: We don't want there'll be no visitors now. You can't. And you know, the thing is, the guy whose job it was to keep an eye on this, you know, he was fired as part of the Doge thing. He's the only guy sitting at home just laughing like, I wasn't necessary. They didn't need me. Okay.
13: You know, this outbreak has really given me an appreciation for the word explosive. It's just so evocative, isn't it? It really...
1: It kind of makes you want to get it. And just so you know, the explosions start 7 days after you eat the produce, so yes, America, you already have it.
13: But if it's 7 days after, how you know it was that salad?
1: Well, you don't. Welcome to it.
12: I think...
1: Enjoy your time at the pool.
12: Once you've reached the level of explosive, I don't think where it came from is your big concern.
1: All right, Luke, your next quote about a very prominent couple sleeping in separate bedrooms.
0: He's determined to have the better bedroom.
1: That's from the new book, Regime Change, about what couple fighting over who has the better room.
11: Can I have a hint?
1: Yes, you can. The bedrooms are in the White House.
13: That is a great hint.
1: Hold on, let's see if he gets it. Yes, Trump and Melania. The president and Melania have separate bedrooms. We all figured this. The only surprising fact is that they're in the same building.
13: Which bedrooms are they? Like, it's what's the competition? Because wouldn't he be in the presidential suite? He's the president, right?
1: Yeah, but there's someone more powerful. Melania got the bigger, fancier presidential bedroom with all the nice furniture, while Trump sleeps in what is basically the living room next door. Imagine having to sleep in separate rooms because you're so in love, it distracts you from running the country. Trump is reportedly obsessed with trying to make his bedroom better than Melania's, so much so that he has started stealing stuff from other parts of the White House to make his bedroom fancier. This is true. He's taking furniture, lamps, artwork, and carrying it into the room himself. Imagine being a White House staffer working an all-nighter, and you see Trump in his pajamas sneaking by holding a bust of FDR.
12: I don't think anyone knew she slept at the White House.
13: Yeah, I'm surprised she's there.
12: She lived in New York, right?
1: Yeah,
13: and
1: that's
13: Florida.
1: Right.
13: Why is she even in there? Maybe it's just to piss him off.
1: Wife and I started sleeping in separate bedrooms. Like, we don't start off that way. Like, she snores a lot. So
13: sure,
1: I don't blame it on her.
13: Right. Okay.
1: I'm an angel.
13: Right.
1: I'm like a little puppy just sleeping.
0: Are the separate beds in the same room, like Leave It to Beaver?
1: No. And we start off in the same bed, like there's going to be no problem. And then around 3 o'clock in the morning, one of us kicks the other one in the shins and leaves in a rage.
12: Tom, what I love is after this show airs, and you're sleeping out back with the dog thinking, you know, I thought the snoring bit was funny.
1: And I'm sneaking in down the hallway, stealing stuff from my new room.
14: All right, Luke, here's your last quote.
0: Is this the next pumpkin spice?
14: That's the New York Times reporting that what is the next it flavor?
11: I'm going to have to ask for another hint.
14: Well, I'll give it to you gladly. Just pick up the peels so you don't slip.
11: Banana?
14: Yes, banana. Look around. Banana flavor is in everything right now. The trend is red hot while also turning brown.
12: I think you got Dulce with that one.
14: There are banana M&Ms, Starbucks banana cold foam, Dunkin' banana lattes, plus there's fancy banana protein puddings that have all the coolest people asking, wait, am I just eating baby food?
13: Can I say on behalf of everybody, girl, because here's the thing, banana is like great. Right?
14: Uh-huh.
13: So, like, grape flavor don't taste like grape. Grape tastes like purple.
14: Go on.
13: Banana flavor don't taste like the actual fruit. Banana tastes like yellow.
14: Yeah.
13: So, we're not dealing with real fruit situations right here. This is a real blue raspberry campaign.
15: You think pumpkin spice was real?
13: Hey, I'm black. I don't know nothing about no pumpkin.
15: I will say, I feel like it's audacious of banana to not even need spice.
14: Ooh.
15: Right? Like, banana was like, you know what? I can handle this solo.
12: But banana's been around so much longer than pumpkin. You know what I mean? Banana's like, I got this.
14: I'm back.
12: I don't need no help.
0: Just so y'all know, Alonzo is sponsored by Chiquita.
12: That's right, baby. I'm getting paid. I'm getting that big banana money.
14: Alzo, how did Luke do?
0: Luke did great. 3 out of 3. Congratulations.
14: Nice job, Luke.
11: Awesome. Thanks, Tom.
14: All right. Thanks, buddy. Right now, panel, time for you to answer some questions about this week's news.
16: Oh, no.
14: Alonzo, yes, it's pretty hot this summer, but there's a big trend of people saying now is the time to stop doing what?
12: Air conditioning?
14: No. Would you like a hint?
12: Yeah, I think so.
14: My secret is I'm sure this is happening to a large degree.
12: Yeah.
14: Also, Old Spice.
12: The people who want privacy when using their phones in public have given up deodorant.
14: That's right, wearing deodorant.
12: What better way to be alone on a phone call?
14: Americans are giving up deodorant in probably the worst week of the year to do that. Most deodorant skippers say they don't need it because they shower a lot, which is true, as long as that means you shower every 15 minutes.
0: There have been days where I've forgotten deodorant, not
14: right.
0: on purpose, and I'm just like, my high fives are real low. Like down to the waist, you know.
14: Is there a difference between not going with deodorant and going with deodorant that is just made natural? You know,
15: yeah, those aren't there crystal rocks?
14: Yeah.
15: That you're supposed to rub in your pits.
14: Right, and it doesn't have aluminum in it, and they're just
15: yeah.
13: There are some people who don't need the aluminum.
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0: 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I'm Alzo Slade. We're playing this week with Alonzo Bowden, Helen Hong, and Dulce Sloan. And here again is your host at the Studebaker Theater in Chicago, Illinois, Tom Papa.
14: Thanks, Alzo.
13: Bow, bow, bow, bow, bow.
14: Thanks, Alzo. Right now, it's time for the Wait, Wait, Don't Tell Me Bluff the Listener game. Call 1-888-WAIT-WAIT to play our game on air. Hi, you're on Wait, Wait, Don't Tell Me.
19: Hi, this is Brendan calling from Exeter, New Hampshire.
14: Oh, nice to meet you, Brendan. What do you do there in New Hampshire?
19: I run a hardware and craft store, and in my free time, I fly drones and take care of my three cats.
14: Oh, where do you fly your drones?
19: Up the river.
13: What?
14: I love how we still have modern technology, but it still sounds very New Hampshire. It's like, I've got a high-tech drone going up the river. Well, it's nice to have you with us, Brendan. You're going to play our game in which you must try and tell truth from fiction. What's the topic, Alzo?
0: Let's put the fun in funeral.
14: Something should never change about funerals. Nobody wants to go to open casket where they're like, we thought we'd just show you the legs this time. But sometimes change is good, and this week we heard about something new in the funeral biz. Our panelists are going to tell you about it. Pick the one who's telling the truth, and you'll win the wait waiter of your choice on your voicemail. Are you ready to play?
19: I'm ready to play.
14: All right. First up, it's Alonzo Bowden.
12: Remember when Uncle Frank was wrong? Nope, because he had clean memories. When life ends, Clean Memory Service removes all bad decisions from the internet. Compromising club pictures, browser history, that OnlyFans account that you used just that one time, it all goes when you go. Lexi Gardell, who works for Clean Memories, explains, even people who are pretty normal in real life have some pretty crazy internet presences. You think grandma didn't get freaky in her DMs? With Clean Memories, you'll keep thinking that. There are different packages, starting with Good Guy, which cleans browser history of adult and gambling websites. Next is That's Not Me, which removes any compromising pictures from social media, dating sites, in the cloud. There's I Didn't Say That, which cleans up posts made. Did you really think those unhinged opinions on who played Disney princesses is out there? Not anymore. Top of the line is the Angel Package, which is a CIA-level cleansing of your digital past. You'll be harder to find than Jason Bourne.
14: That's a new service called Clean Memories that cleans up your internet presence after you died, from Alonzo Bowden. Your next story of a celebration of life comes from Helen Hong.
15: Have you ever wanted to meet someone just like you, even after you're dead? A new service is offering to pair up two recently deceased strangers with similar interests for buy one, get one free funeral services. If you think Uncle Jim is the only one who loved his kids and his bowling league, think again. BOGO Forever LLC will search for another recently deceased person who also loved their kids and their bowling league. BOGO Forever LLC tries especially hard to pair people with the same first names as well as interests. According to one employee, you wouldn't believe how many women named Ruth love to knit. The services are a big hit with families. According to one recent client, we had twice the amount of food at the wake, and now Grandma can be buried next to someone who also loved WWE.
14: That was BOGO Forever, a service that pairs your loved one with a similar loved one for a combo funeral from Helen Hong. And your last story of an innovation in internment comes from Dulce Sloan.
13: Are you known as the drama queen of your family who wants to have one last hurrah after you've passed? Or are you the peacekeeper who wants to stir up some trouble but doesn't want to face the consequences? Then Dark Secret is the service for you. For just $500, they'll send a mysterious weeping woman to your funeral in hopes of creating a level of high drama and curiosity that is only seen in an Agatha Christie novel. Hercule Poirot himself couldn't solve this mystery. A black car will drop off your tragic figure draped in professional mourning clothes and only sharing a heartbroken smile. She answers no questions, offers no explanation, and leaves discreetly in that same black car. But a nosy aunt or a greedy child is always an issue at a funeral. While Dark Secrets provides a weeping woman performing the highest theatrical display of mourning, your family could still be acting like a Tyler Perry movie.
14: Okay, Brendan, so you've got Clean Memories, a service that cleans up your freaky internet stuff after you died, from Alonzo Bowden. From Helen Hong, we have BOGO Forever, a buy one, get one free funeral service for like-minded dead people. And from Dulce Sloan, Dark Secrets, a company that will send a mysterious woman to your funeral. Which one is real?
19: I'm going to have to go with Dulce and the mysterious woman. That sounds like something that I've heard of before. Real.
14: All right. And to find out the correct answer, let's hear from someone who likes the idea of the real story.
20: To get paid to show up and say nothing is probably the best job an actor could get.
14: This is Kaylin Carter, an actor in Chicago, talking about the mysterious funeral lady service. Congratulations, Brendan. You got it right.
19: Awesome. Thank you very much.
14: And you earned a point for Dulce, and you've won our prize, the voice of your choice, on your voicemail.
19: Thank you. Thank you for having me.
14: All right. Thank you for playing with us today. Say goodbye, everybody.
13: Goodbye, everybody.

0: game we call Not My Job. Our guest, Vicki Peterson, is one of the greatest rock guitarists of all time and one of the founding members of the Bangles. Their song, Walk Like an Egyptian, was both a number one hit and the only song I can actually do the dance to. You can see her this summer on tour with her husband, John Cousel. Vicki Peterson, thank you so much for joining us on Wait, Wait, Don't Tell Me.
1: Thank you so much for having me.
0: This is very exciting. Thank you so much for being
1: here. It is very exciting.
0: Yeah.
1: You have no idea.
0: You look very cool. You've got cool guitars up on the walls. Does there have to be a guitar behind you everywhere you go?
1: Of course, yes.
2: You know, it's like the folks that have the bookshelf behind them on their Zoom calls to show how intelligent they are. This is the musician equivalent of that.
1: Absolutely.
0: So, Vicki, you've played with two of the most iconic all-female bands, the Bangles, of course, and the Go-Go's. The Bangles originally had a different band name.
1: We had several. We started off in L.A. as the Bangs.
0: Right.
1: We were the Colors, the Supersonic Bangs, and then we just shortened it. We added Bangles, yeah.
0: What were some of the dumb things that people would say about an all-female rock band that was kicking ass?
1: Oh, please. Yeah, well, what's it like being in an all-girl band? What's it like being an all-girl? All-girl. Well, I haven't had much experience with the others, so, yeah, that's tough. Yeah, it was, you know, is it hard? You know, like, everything's hard.
0: Yeah. And what was the... So you did the Bangles, but then you also were in the Go-Go's for a short time.
1: Well, yeah, I mean, we were friends with the Go-Go's, and my friend Charlotte Caffey was pregnant with my ex-boyfriend's baby.
3: What? Yay! Talk about that, girl.
4: Ooh, write that. I know you wrote that song.
3: Was this?
1: I mean, they were married. It's legit. They were married at the time.
3: Okay. Was this when the band was called the Bangs?
1: Post-Bang. No, but so Charlotte couldn't tour that tour, and she called me up and asked me if I would step in for her, which was just a blast. I had so much fun. It was great to be a side chick, as Jane Weedland called me, Vic Vic side chick. They were really fun. It was a great experience.
2: I have a question. I just recently watched the Walk Like an Egyptian video. How did you all get that many New Yorkers to walk in the middle of the street doing that dance?
1: New Yorkers do walk in the middle of the street. I don't know if you know that.
2: Yeah.
3: Do you get any Egyptians that come up to you and be like, really?
1: Really? No.
0: Your other great song, Manic Monday, was written by Prince. Did you interact with Prince a lot?
1: Oh, yeah. I mean,
0: yeah?
1: As much as one can.
0: What was that like? Did he approach you?
1: He did. It was sort of, he is very enigmatic, as you know, I'm sure.
0: Yeah.
1: He did. He saw our video for Hero Takes a Fall, which was off of our first album. And he approached us with a cassette tape that had two songs on it, one of which was Manic Monday.
0: Wow.
1: And he would just show up at shows sometimes. I would just look over in the wings and, you know, and our road manager would be going, Prince
0: here
3: wants
1: to play.
0: Jeez.
3: What?
0: Jeez.
1: Yes.
3: He would crash your shows?
1: Yes.
0: That had to be amazing.
1: Yes.
0: So you got to play alongside Prince live.
1: Mm-hmm.
0: What was that?
1: A number of times.
0: What was that like?
1: Otherworldly.
0: Yeah.
1: You know, and especially the first time he just came out and then we were playing. He just wanted to sing on Manic Monday with us. He grabbed a tambourine and sang. And I think we did a couple of... old rock and billy songs or something with him, and I was just literally, here's my Les Paul, please.
0: God, that's amazing. So you played in the band with your sister, and your husband comes from a family band as well called the Cousels. Whose family fought more?
1: Oh, definitely the Cousels.
0: Now, the Cousels, for people that don't know, was the band that inspired the Partridge Family.
1: Mm-hmm, mm-hmm.
0: Right?
1: There's more of them. There's more. That is very true.
0: Yeah.
1: It's very true. And I was a huge Cousels fan when I was a kid. So this is like one of those beautiful stories, because when I was 9 and got that first electric guitar, I knew that I was going to marry John Cousel.
0: Really?
4: Oh.
0: And how did you let him know that?
1: I kept it a secret for a very long time.
0: When you're touring with your husband and someone screws up on stage in the middle of a concert, what happens? Are you kind to each other or can you let each other have it?
1: Oh, I have a look, apparently.
4: Oh.
0: Yeah.
1: Apparently I have a look. But it's usually laughter. We usually just dissolve into laughter.
0: Do you ever say something when you hear your song played out in the wild?
1: Oh, one of the first times, we had just done a podcast. We got back in the car, and I turned on the radio, and they were playing one of our songs. They were playing 1,000 times. And, of course, I thought it was my phone. And I was like, oh, I didn't realize I had it playing. And I said, no, it's the radio. And I'm telling you, it was as exciting as the first time I heard Manic Monday coming from somebody's car.
0: Wow.
1: We were like teenagers. We lost it, both of us.
0: Oh, that's so exciting. Well, this is so special for us. Thank you so much for being
1: here.
0: All right, Vicky, we've asked you here to play a game we're calling
2: Lie Down Like an Egyptian.
1: Okay.
0: The Bengals had a big hit with Walk Like an Egyptian, so we thought we'd ask you about Egyptians that lie down. Mummies.
1: Excellent.
0: Get 2 out of 3 questions about mummies right, and you'll win our prize for one of our listeners, the voice of their choice on their voicemail. Alzo, who is Vicky Peterson playing for?
2: Allie Freeman of Richmond, Virginia.
1: Okay, Allie. Oh, my God. Hey, can I call my best friend? She's an historian.
0: Nope, it's too late. All right, Vicky, here's your first question. The mummification process was quite complex and involved a technology we still use today. What is it? A, the spin dryer. B, those silica packets inside food or medicine containers that say do not eat. Or C, the tape dispenser.
1: I'm going to guess there was a substance like silica in Egypt.
0: You're right, B. Nice job. Mummifiers put little packets filled with a mineral inside the body to absorb moisture. So mummies are, in a way, the original beef jerky. Here's your next question.
4: Why they grow?
0: The most famous mummy of all is probably King Tutankhamun. But he wasn't a perfect specimen. Why? A, shortly after he was discovered, his penis broke off and someone stole it. B, his right foot wasn't mummified and actually was in pretty good shape. Or C, though the markings in the tomb describe the solid gold cat statue buried with him, turns out it was only gold-plated.
3: Come on, it's got to be the penis one.
1: All right, let's say A.
0: You're right, A. If there is a curse of the pharaohs, stealing a mummy's penis is how you get it. All right, here's your last question. A study published in 2025 found a surprising thing about unearthed mummies. What? A, if you soak them in warm water, they turn back into people. B, they are magnetic, like a refrigerator door. Or C, they smell fantastic.
1: Define fantastic.
0: Really good.
3: Ooh, gosh. Crowd's chiming in for C.
1: Smelling fantastic. Okay, I'll go with that. I could say that there'd be herbs and things that were buried along with, maybe.
0: Right. Well, you are...
1: No, it's not. It's not C.
0: You're right. You're right. It's C.
2: Tommy had to save her from herself.
1: Save me from myself.
0: Woody, spicy, and sweet were the leading descriptions from what sounded more like a wine tasting than a mummy sniffing exercise. Alzo, how did Vicky do on our quiz?
2: She did great. 3 out of 3. Congratulations, Vicky.
1: Yay!
0: Nice. Vicky Peterson. Peterson is on tour with her husband, John Cowsill. Their album is Long After the Fire. Vicki Peterson, thank you so much for joining us on Wait, Wait, Don't Tell Me.

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3: 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From NPR and WBEZ Chicago, this is Wait, Wait, Don't Tell Me, the NPR News Quiz. I'm Alzo Slade. We're playing this week with Helen Hong, Alonzo Bowden, and Dulce Sloan. And here again is your host at the Studebaker Theater in Chicago, Illinois, Tom Papa.
0: Thanks, Alzo. In just a minute, even we here at Wait, Wait are not safe from the global limericks pandemic. If you'd like to play our Listener Limerick Challenge, give us a call at 1-888-WAIT-WAIT. That's 1-888-924-8924. But right now, panel, some more questions for you from this week's news. Helen, a new study looking at orangutans had discovered that the mothers of some animals arrange what for their children?
4: Orangutan mothers arrange the bananas. No, I need a hint.
0: Okay, here's a hint. The moms presumably negotiate whose nest, who's providing snacks, who has allergies to what bugs.
5: You would do this with your nephew. You and your sister with your nephew
4: right?
5: would talk to the other mom.
4: Right.
5: Because
4: coordinate play dates?
0: Yes, play dates.
5: We did it!
6: And she'll still get a point for that.
3: That was rough.
4: Play dates?
0: The researchers discovered that orangutan moms organize play dates with other moms to build social skills in their children.
5: Oh.
0: It's a little different from how we do it. At a bad human play date, someone won't share a toy. With orangutans, someone's face gets ripped off.
6: Who's the Karen-type mom in the orangutan society?
5: The one with the bang.
6: Looking at the other one saying, hey, your kid did this and your kid did that.
5: If your son throws grubs at my son one more time, I would throw him out this jungle.
0: It's significant that the mothers actually arrange these play dates. I mean, you don't often see that. But it's awkward when the zebra kids are over at the lions and they're like, so what do you guys like to eat for a snack? Alonzo, this week we learned about the trendy dish that rich people in the Hamptons can't get enough of. What?
6: Poor people.
5: They're delicious.
6: They finally reached the point they're just eating them. They just don't care. No, what might it be? I haven't been invited to the Hamptons lately.
0: You can also get them with a side of fries on every kid's menu.
6: Chicken fingers.
0: That's right. Chicken nuggets.
6: Chicken nuggets.
0: Chicken nuggets. Or as the elite call them, chicken nougat.
6: I love it.
0: According to the New York Times, all the fancy rich people in the Hamptons are, quote, elevating the experience of chicken nuggets by serving them at parties with caviar and micro radish greens. said one woman, quote, "It's literally like eating at McDonald's."
6: I love when these rich, high-end chefs come up with scams like this. Yeah. Right? It's like, hey, man, you know how much money we can make on chicken nuggets if we just call them something else and then just charge 10 times as much?
0: This is
6: genius.
5: I would have been more impressed if it was Dino Nuggets. Or the star-shaped ones that they have at Carl's Jr.
6: Oh, wait till they come across cocktail weenies. Next summer is going to be a fortune.
0: Style experts are chalking the trend up to nostalgia. You know, the simplicity of those days before you married into money.

0: Coming up, it's Lightning Fill in the Blank. But first, it's the game where you have to listen for the rhyme. If you'd like to play on air, call or leave a message at 1-888-WAIT-WAIT. That's 1-888-924-8924. We're right here most weeks at the Studebaker Theater in downtown Chicago. And come see us on the road. We'll be in Sonoma County, California on July 30th and in Huber Heights, Ohio, just outside of Dayton, on September 3rd. For tickets and information to all our live events, go to nprpresents.org. Hi, you're on Wait, Wait, Don't Tell Me.
1: Hi, this is Katie calling from Dallas, Texas.
0: Oh, nice to meet you, Katie.
2: How?
0: Can you tell me what you do for fun?
1: Yes, I am a big crossword puzzle and jigsaw puzzle fan. I am hoping to compete in the jigsaw puzzle championships one day.
0: Whoa. Ooh. What in those championships, how many pieces is the average?
1: It depends on what tier you're in, but between, I think, 500 and 1,000.
0: Wow. You sound like
2: NPR.
0: That's why we love you. Well, it's nice to have you with us, Katie. Welcome to the show. Alzo
1: Thank
0: Slade
1: you.
0: Is going to read you three news-related limericks with the last word or phrase missing from each. If you can fill in that last word or phrase correctly on two limericks, you are a winner. Here's your first limerick.
3: This toy is not just for kids. The ads say so. And the putty smell does really slay, bro. Plus the sensory squish is my fidgety wish. So I've bought an adult can of...
1: Play-Doh?
0: That's right, Play-Doh. We now have adult Play-Doh. No, you sickos, not that kind of adult. The I'm whimsical kind of adult. Which, to be fair, is even worse than the perverts. The kits allow you to create realistic-looking, intricate floral arrangements. Can you imagine being the parent of a five-year-old and being like, no, no, no, this is Daddy's Play-Doh.
4: It is kind of dangerous when you put the word adult in front of anything.
5: Yeah, like right? Adult yeah. Education.
4: Like as soon...
0: All right, here's your next limerick.
3: With some cocoa beans taped to my locket, my workouts take off like a rocket. That dark Hershey smell works like Pavlov's bright bell. I get amped when I'm sniffing some...
1: Chocolate?
0: That's right, chocolate. According to Forbes, dark chocolate before a workout could add 18 extra reps. Finally, combining my two interests, pumping iron for massive gains and having a little treat. It turns out you don't even have to eat the chocolate for the benefits. Sniffing it also works great. Finally, time to rip poppers at the gym with my boys.
5: You think it's like a carrot in front of a horse situation?
0: Were you just running, trying to get the chocolate? All right, here's your last limerick.
3: With inflation, high fashion can't pay. So we're putting found scraps on display. We use little pig's tricks, skipping past bricks and sticks. We're making our clothes out of...
1: Hey.
0: Yes, there you go. Hey. Chanel's latest runway collection featured a hat and jacket covered in loose strands of

0: As your father, you have daughters.
1: Yes, sir.
0: Your daughter says, Dad, for my birthday this year, I want the Chanel Hay jacket.
1: Right.
0: Do you question that or you just go buy it? And
1: I say, that's ridiculous. It's so opulent and disgusting. And then I would go get it. Because I can't say no, they're my daughters.
2: We just tell them, like, we have hay at home. But it's...
1: She does have a pet rabbit, and we have a ton of hay. I'll just rub peanut butter on her shoulders and say, roll around with your rabbit for a while. Alzo, how did Katie do?
3: She's a weight Limerick champion, 3 out of 3.
1: Yeah, yeah. Congratulations, and thank you for playing, Katie.
4: Thank you so much.
1: All right, good luck with your puzzles. We can't wait to see you on ESPN.
4: Thank you.

0: on to our final game, Lightning Fill in the Blank. Each of our players will have 60 seconds in which to answer as many fill-in-the-blank questions as they can. Each correct answer is worth 2 points. Alzo, can you give us the scores?
1: Absolutely. Alonzo and Dulce are tied up at 3 with Helen, 2 points.
2: What? No, you got it. You got it.
0: All right, Helen, you're in third place, so you're up first.
2: Okay.
0: The clock will start when I begin your first question. Fill in the blank. The U.S. and Iran continued to exchange fire over control of the blank.
2: Strait of Hormuz.
0: Air quality across the Northeast was at dangerous levels this week due to blanks in Canada.
2: Wildfires.
0: Right. Sam Neill, best known for his role of Dr. Alan Grant in the blank movies, passed away at the age of 71.
2: Jurassic Park.
0: Right. The American League shut out the National League 4-0 in baseball's blank game.
2: The Super Bowl.
0: The All-Star Game.
2: Yep.
0: Christopher Nolan's new film adaptation of the blank opened to glowing reviews.
2: The Odyssey.
0: Right. The fossil of a blank named Gus sold for a record $50 million.
2: A T-Rex.
0: Right. In Maryland, a man was arrested after attempting to rob a bank with a stolen blank.
2: Poop lettuce.
0: He robbed the bank with a kitten.
2: What? Yes!
0: The man stole a kitten from a pet store, then ran into the bank across the street, asked the bank teller, "Can you hold this?" Gave them the kitten while he wrote a note demanding money. The cat is now available for adoption, and the description on the website says she is always ready for the next adventure. Alzo, how many points for Helen?
1: She's all right. She got 5 right for 10 more points, total of 12. She's in the lead now.
2: Yay, Helen!
0: Okay, Dulce, you're
2: up. No, thank you.
0: You're up next. Fill in the blank. The governor of South Carolina appointed the sister of the late Senator Blank to serve the remainder of his term.
2: Lindsey Graham.
0: Right. Complete this New York Post headline. Chuck Schumer appears to blank on Senate floor.
2: Sleep?
0: Chuck Schumer appears to let loose huge fart on Senate floor.
2: Girl, what?
0: 12 states and the Writers Guild of America sued to block the proposed merger of Warner Brothers and blank.
2: Paramount?
0: Right. A Los Angeles TV reporter was praised for continuing her live report even after blank.
2: Let's see, something had to happen. Car accident, a chase, a fire.
0: Even after a flying cockroach climbed up her neck. KTLA's Rachel Menatoff was reporting on the California heat wave when a flying cockroach, at least 2 inches long, landed on her shirt, climbed all the way up her neck before jumping onto her microphone and flying away. She kept her composure, threw back to the studio, and then started shaking out her clothes like crazy, we assume for the rest of the week. Alzo, how did Dulce do?
1: Man. She got 3 right for 6 more points, total of 9. Helen Hong is still in the lead.
0: All right.
2: I only got 3 right? That feels wrong.
0: So, Alzo.

0: Well, how many does Alonzo need to win?
1: 5 to win.
2: Oh,
3: pressure is on.
0: All right, this is for the game. Fill in the blank. E. Jean Carroll finally received the $5 million she was owed after winning a civil lawsuit against blank.
3: Trump.
0: Right. Analysis concluded that damage to the lining of blank was likely due to errors during the installation process.
3: The reflecting pool.
0: Right. The Washington Post fact-checking department concluded the hospital photo of blank holding that day's newspaper was genuine.
3: Mitch McConnell.
0: Right.
3: May I add, yeah, right.
0: The FDA approved a new pill that significantly lowers blank levels.
3: Cholesterol?
0: Right. A school board in Florida announced it would be instituting a new policy on grade inflation after a student graduated with a GPA of blank.
3: 5.
0: He had an 11.99 GPA. Actor Hal Williams, known for his roles in 227 and Sanford in blank, died at age 91.
3: Son?
0: Right.
2: What?
3: This, tough one.
0: This Sunday's World Cup final marks the first in history in which one team's star once gave a blank to the other team's star.
3: Wow. A goal?
0: Bath. When Spain's Lamine Yamal was a baby, his family won a raffle for a photo shoot with then new star Lionel Messi. And this adorable photo shoot involved Messi giving Yamal a bath. Now, he's all grown up and playing Messi in the final. Which goes to show you, anything can happen when you let a random professional soccer player wash your baby. Alzo, did Alonzo do well enough to win?
1: Yes, he did. He got 5 right for 10 more points, total of 13.
0: Nice job. In just a minute, we'll ask our panelists to predict what'll be the big surprise at this week's World Cup final. But first, let me tell you that support for NPR comes from NPR stations and DuckDuckGo, a private search engine and browser. 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Philip Godeke writes our limericks. Our public address announcer is Paul Friedman. Our ops manager is Jasira Vardak. Thanks to the staff and crew at the Studebaker Theater. B.J. Letterman composed our theme. Our program is produced by Jennifer Mills, Miles Dornbus, and Lillian King. Special thanks to Mohamed El-Sheikhi. Peter Gwynn once gave a bath to a baby Peter Sagal. Emma Choi is our vibe curator. Technical direction, Lorna White. Our CFO is Colin Miller. Our production manager is Robert Newhouse. Our senior producer is Ian Chillag. The executive producer of Wait, Wait, Don't Tell Me is Mike Danforth. Now, panel, what's going to happen at the World Cup final? Dulce Sloan.
4: Argentina loses and Messi has to give Yamal another bath.
0: Alonzo Bowden.
3: Donald Trump is shocked and angered to find out they give the trophy to the winning team and not to him.
0: Helen Hong.
5: That stadium has to clear out immediately to make way for Taylor Swift's vow renewal.
1: And if any of that happens, panel will ask you about it on Wait, Wait, Don't Tell Me.
0: Thank you, Alzo Slade. Thanks also to Dulce Sloan, Alonzo Bowden, and Helen Hong. And thanks to all of you for listening. I'm Tom Papa, filling in for Peter Sagal. And we'll see you next week. This is NPR.
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9: For South Haven and the northern counties, will be pretty hot for the rest of today, low 90s and sunny. We'll get mid-70s and clear skies for the overnight hours, low 90s and some sunshine on Sunday, maybe an afternoon thunderstorm. Jackson and the central counties, mid-90s, very humid and sunny this afternoon, clear and mid-70s for the overnight hours. High humidity on Sunday, sunny and mid-90s. Hattiesburg in the southern and coastal areas, a shower or thunderstorm possible this afternoon, mid-90s, and our heat index up around 110. Overnight, some clouds, upper 70s, slight chance of an afternoon thunderstorm on Sunday. I'm meteorologist Steve Hamilton. 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
10: It's Tiny Desk Radio from NPR Music. I'm Bobby Carter. Today on the show, it's a World Cup crossover. We've got music from countries that have won the cup in recent years. From Argentina, the legendary rocker Fito Páez. From France, the groovy duo Air reinterprets a few of their classics. And from Germany, a modern piano master, Igor Levit, plays Beethoven at the Tiny Desk.

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1: Live from NPR News in Washington, I'm Nora Rahm. U.S. Central Command said today that two U.S. service members were killed yesterday in Jordan in missile and drone attacks by Iran. According to the statement, another U.S. service member is missing in action. The deaths came when the U.S. and Iran exchanged another round of strikes last night as their fight over control of the Strait of Hormuz grows more intense. The U.S. targeted military and surveillance sites across Iran. The attacks extended the conflict into a seventh straight night. NPR's Emily Fang has more.
2: U.S. CENTCOM said it had launched strikes at military and surveillance sites across Iran without specifying the number of targets. Iran alleged the U.S. hit civilian sites as well, including a water desalination plant. Iran's Islamic Revolutionary Guard Corps said it had targeted U.S. military assets in Kuwait, Bahrain, and Jordan in retaliation. Bahrain's defense ministry said it intercepted several Iranian aerial attacks. Kuwait said it had to cancel flights and that one of its power and water desalination plants was hit by an Iranian attack. Earlier, an Iranian news agency said Tehran could go after five key ports in the Middle East hosting U.S. military or commercial interests in retaliation for a U.S. hit on a maritime control tower at an Iranian port in the city of Chahabar. Emily Fang, NPR News.
1: Air quality warnings are expected to remain in effect throughout much of the U.S., at least through today, caused by smoke from wildfires in Minnesota and Canada. Millions of people are subjected to hazardous smoke drifting across the Great Lakes, Northeast, and Mid-Atlantic regions. Children, older adults, and people with lung or heart disease are urged to stay indoors. New York resident Laura Shapiro is searching for a high-quality face mask.
3: You can feel a little bit in your breathing. You know, and you just know that it's not good to breathe in all these toxins.
1: The National Weather Service says a string of heavy storms may improve air quality today. President Trump says he wants deceased Senator Lindsey Graham's sister to run in the special election to replace him. NPR's Tamara Keith has more on the story.
4: U.S. Senate seats don't come up often. Lindsey Graham had held his seat for more than 23 years and had just won a Republican primary to serve six more when he died suddenly. Trump, who was close with Graham, suggested that the senator's sister, Darlene Graham, be named to replace him temporarily. She was sworn in earlier this week. Now, in a post on Truth Social, Trump says he has asked her to run in the special Republican primary to replace her brother for the good of our country. He goes on to say having her serve a full term will honor his legacy and that if she decides to do it, she would have his complete and total endorsement. Tamara Keith, NPR News.
1: You're listening to NPR News in Washington. Protests are planned across the country today against the construction of data centers that support artificial intelligence. They're being coordinated by a group called Humans First. Residents are concerned about higher power bills and the effects on the environment caused by huge data centers. The Odyssey, Christopher Nolan's film based on Homer's epic poem, has set sail to bigger box office numbers than expected. NPR's Bob Mondello has details.
5: Tell me, O Muse, of that many-sided hero who traveled far and wide.
6: Help me go home.
5: The Greek poet Homer gets a co-screenwriting credit for the Odyssey, appropriate as his epic tale has been captivating audiences for centuries. But in exit polls, moviegoers say they're lining up for the director and the spectacle.
6: No one could stand between me.
5: Christopher Nolan shot the film entirely on IMAX cameras, a first for Hollywood, and at some theaters where the film is showing in 70mm, seats for this weekend sold out a year ago. The film was expected to open to about $85 million in North America, but estimates now range upwards from $120 million. With no other studio films opening, the Odyssey's main competition is Sunday's World Cup final. Bob Mondello, NPR News.
1: That final takes place tomorrow afternoon in New Jersey. Spain is looking for its second title. It's challenging Argentina, the defending champion. The men's soccer championship includes a new feature, a halftime show with a mix of talent, Madonna, Coldplay, and a school group from Staten Island, the PS22 Chorus. I'm Nora Rahm, NPR News in Washington.
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0: It's Tiny Desk Radio from NPR Music. I'm Bobby Carter. So this is not a radio show about sports, but with the buzz of the World Cup final in the air, we wanted to do a crossover piece to celebrate the beautiful game. So today we're featuring music from countries that have won the World Cup in recent years: France, Germany, and Argentina. A little later on, we'll hear performances from the Argentine rocker Fito Páez and the French duo Air. But we're going to start with Germany, which won the cup in 2014. This is Igor Levit playing the German composer Beethoven's Piano Sonata No. 21. Levit was born in Russia, but moved to Germany when he was just 8 years old. In 2019, he released a set of recordings of all 32 Beethoven piano sonatas, more than 10 hours of music. Now, that same year, he came to the Tiny Desk to play a few of the movements from those sonatas, which we'll hear in a second. But first, here he is chatting with NPR's Ari Shapiro at the Tiny Desk about what Beethoven means to him.
1: I feel as if his music is the one which allows me to express myself in the most direct way and in the most sort of believable way.
2: What do you mean by that?
1: I believe that one of the main reasons why his music still speaks to everybody in one way or the other is because it's so intense and so humane that it doesn't leave space for neutrality. You can't say, oh, I don't care. It really gives you the strongest feeling of participation. And so it allows me to really fall back on myself.
2: Do you think that we today hear these pieces of music differently from people centuries ago when they were new?
1: Let me answer this way. I can't give you an exact quote. I would have to look it up. But Miles Davis once said that musicians hear music differently automatically from the past because the sounds you hear outside of your home are different than the ones 50 years ago. Cars sound different. I don't know. Signals sound different. We as human beings changed by 150% in the way who we are, how we think, how we feel, how our daily life functions just after the invention of the iPhone. I mean, just think about that. So sort of the emotional environment changed. And when we change, what we hear changes.
0: Well, let's hear it. This is Igor Levit at the Tiny Desk in 2019, starting off with the opening movement from Beethoven's Piano Sonata No. 14, which you might know as the Moonlight Sonata.

0: That was Igor Levit at the Tiny Desk. What we just heard was Beethoven's Bagatelle in A minor, also known as Für Elise. He also played a movement from Beethoven's Piano Sonata No. 14, the Moonlight Sonata. Now, that show was produced by Tom Heisinger, and Josh Rogerson was the audio engineer. Coming up next, the French duo Air dusts off some groovy classics. It's Tiny Desk Radio from NPR Music.
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0: It's Tiny Desk Radio from NPR Music. I'm Bobby Carter. Next up in our Tiny Desk World Cup crossover episode, a band from 2018 Cup winner, France. A duo called Air. Now, Air came in for a Tiny Desk in 2025. Robin Hilton produced that show, so I'm going to pass it off to my man, Robin, to give us a little bit of background.
8: So the two main guys in the band, Air, Nicolas Godin and Jean-Benoît Dunkel, they've been making and releasing music together for a long time. They formed the band more than 30 years ago, and right out the gate, when they released their debut album, it was in 1998, things started to take off for them. The album was called Moon Safari, and honestly, there just wasn't anything else like it at the time.

It was a largely instrumental album. It was super down-tempo, super laid-back, had these deep grooves. The music was also dreamy, and it was just cool. And it was the kind of album, basically any dinner party you went to at the time, it was playing. Super stylish, sophisticated, super smart. But things really blew up for the band about a year later. That's when they did the score for the Sofia Coppola movie, The Virgin Suicides. That got them in front of a much bigger audience, especially for the standout track from the film, a song called High School Lover.

0: in the year since they had that big breakout, Air's gone on to release a whole bunch of other stuff. They did another score, one for the 1902 silent movie, A Trip to the Moon. And they did an ambient soundtrack for this museum installation. But really, it's been nearly 15 years since they put out a new studio album. So when we finally got them in for this tiny disc, it ended up being just really beautiful and transporting. It was a nostalgia trip for anyone who loved their music back in the late 90s, early 2000s. But also, I think, the perfect introduction for anyone who hasn't heard their music before.
1: 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Here's Air at the Tiny Desk, starting off with Le Voyage de Penelope.

0: That was French band Air at the Tiny Desk. What we just heard was Dirty Trip. They also played Les Voyages de Penelope, High School Lover, and Cherry Blossom Girl. Now, that show was produced by Robin Hilton, and Josh Newell was the audio engineer. Coming up, the Argentine rocker Fito Páez. It's Tiny Desk Radio from NPR Music.
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0: It's Tiny Desk Radio from NPR Music. I'm Bobby Carter. We've got one last performance to finish off our World Cup celebration, a rock icon from Argentina, which won the cup in 2022. That's Fito Páez.
6: En un café se vieron por casualidad, cansados en el alma de tanto andar.
0: And here to give us the lowdown on Fito Páez, my man Felix Contreras, host of Alt Latino. What up, Felix?
7: What's up, Bobby? Thanks for having me, man.
0: Of course, man. Now, Argentina has such a deep history of rock music. Felix, can you talk a little bit about Argentina's place in Spanish language rock and roll and how Fito fits into that?
7: You're absolutely right. And Argentina is known in Latin America for a very, very vibrant rock scene, going back to like the 60s. And it's one of the first, if not the first, country in Latin America to play rock and develop like complex songwriting. And the way that the Beatles went from singing about I Love You to deeper things. There's a parallel there. And that way of expressing themselves was also a way of kind of getting through and getting past the military dictatorship of the 1970s and 80s. And Fito Páez is known for being part of that movement of complex writing. He's one of the first to really put these really nice sentences and lyrics together. And he's also part of the movement at that time that where the band started to travel outside of Argentina and even outside of Latin America so that people all over the world began to understand the power and the influence of Argentine rock.
0: Well, Felix, let's just get into it. Here's Fito Páez and his band at the Tiny Desk in 2025, starting off with, Felix, I need your help with this one.
7: This is called A Rodar Mi.

0: Sin coffee.
1: That was Argentine rocker Fito Paez at the Tiny Desk. Felix, what did we just hear?
2: we heard Tercer Mundo, Circo Beat, one of his classics. And then he also played Sale al Sol, Mariposa Technicolor, and A Rodar Mi Vida.
1: That show was produced by who? The one and only Felix Contreras. Thanks, Pete.
2: All right, man.
1: And Josh Newell was the audio engineer. And that does it for our World Cup celebration this week, y'all. Tiny Desk Radio is produced by Walter Ray Watson and Noah Caldwell. Lars Gottrich is our editor. Soraya Muhammad is the executive producer. Neil Tebalt is our technical director, and our theme was composed by Kaylin Ellis. Thank you so much for listening to Tiny Desk Radio from NPR Music.
0: And that's all, folks.
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5: For South Haven and the northern counties, will be pretty hot for the rest of today, low 90s and sunny. We'll get mid-70s and clear skies for the overnight hours, low 90s and some sunshine on Sunday, maybe an afternoon thunderstorm. Jackson and the central counties, mid-90s, very humid and sunny this afternoon, clear and mid-70s for the overnight hours, high humidity on Sunday, sunny and mid-90s. Hattiesburg in the southern and coastal areas, a shower or thunderstorm possible this afternoon, mid-90s, and our heat index up around 110. Overnight, some clouds, upper 70s, slight chance of an afternoon thunderstorm on Sunday. I'm meteorologist Steve Hamilton. 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

0: 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I'm Jim DeRogatis.
1: And I'm Greg Kot. After their debut, the Feelies took 6 years before releasing their follow-up, The Good Earth. In that time, a lot changed in the independent music world.
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0: We're celebrating 50 years of the Feelies with a classic album dissection of their second album, The Good Earth.
1: That's coming up on Sound Opinions.
3: Live from NPR News in Washington, I'm Nora Rahm. U.S. Central Command says another two U.S. service members were killed in the war with Iran. They died in an Iranian attack in Jordan yesterday. In a statement released today, Iran's supreme leader called on Iranians to be steadfast as fighting escalates between Iran and the U.S. NPR's Hadil El-Shelchi reports.
4: In a statement read by a news anchor on Iranian state media, Supreme Leader Ayatollah Mujtaba Khamenei called President Trump's signature on their memorandum of understanding, quote, worthless and invalid. He warned of, quote, unforgettable lessons if the U.S. continues its strikes on Iran. Khamenei urged Iranians not to let the U.S., quote, receive any signs of weakness. Iranian state media said that a power station and a desalination facility and bridges were struck. Iran warned that if the U.S. attacks continued, it would target airports in the United Arab Emirates. U.S. Central Command said four U.S. service members were also wounded, and one is missing in the Iranian attack on a U.S. base in Jordan. Hadil El-Shelchi, NPR News, Istanbul.
3: Canadians are pushing back after criticism from President Trump and other American politicians, blaming Canadians for wildfire smoke drifting south of the border. More than 900 fires are burning across Canada. Dan Karpinchuk reports.
5: Ontario Premier Doug Ford urges critics to send support rather than complain, just as Canada has done for efforts to fight fires in California. In a post on social media, Trump says he's holding Canada responsible for the fires and is threatening more tariffs, claiming Canada is not maintaining its forests, resulting in dangerous polluted air. Other Republican lawmakers accuse Canada of not acting with urgency. A former aide in the Harper government, Dimitris Soutis, says wildfires do not recognize international borders and noted Canada has 9% of the world's forests, much of it in remote areas. Prime Minister Mark Carney took a swipe at Washington's climate change policies, saying climate change is everyone's responsibility. For NPR News, I'm Dan Karpinchuk in Toronto.
3: More information is emerging about last week's shooting death during an immigration enforcement traffic stop in Maine. NPR's Sergio Martinez Beltran has more.
6: NPR has learned that the ICE officer who allegedly shot Joan Duran Guerrero in Maine had a long history of violent behavior and struggles with serious mental health problems. That officer's name is David Brulette. NPR has reported he's an Army veteran and former police officer. My colleague Vanessa Romo talked to Brulette's ex-wife, Ashley Brulette. She said for years she tried to warn the Army and others that her former husband is troubled and abusive.
3: NPR's Sergio Martinez Beltran. Earlier this month, a man was shot and killed by immigration agents during a traffic stop in Houston. Officials say there is no body camera footage from either shooting. This is NPR News in Washington. Rescue crews in southwestern China are searching for 34 people missing after a landslide yesterday. At least 8 people are confirmed dead. The arrival of generative artificial intelligence has sparked debate among adults about what it should or should not be used for. Lee Gaines spoke to teenagers about what it's like to grow up and learn in the age of AI.
7: 15-year-old Charles Ansevin in Gates Mills, Ohio, says ChatGPT is like a friend.
8: And we've been able to have very meaningful, you know, intelligent discussions.
7: But 16-year-old Dorian Prado of Fort Worth, Texas, says he's very against AI.
9: It makes it where thinking is optional, and that should never be the case. It's making us dumber because, again, we don't have to think as much.
7: Other teens say AI is a useful tool to get help on schoolwork. For some, it's the tutor they couldn't otherwise afford. Even so, they're concerned about their and their peers becoming overly reliant on the technology. And while some teens say they don't expect AI to replace human labor, others fear it will take away jobs from people. For NPR News, I'm Lee Gaines.
3: In men's soccer, after 102 matches and more than a month of games, the World Cup final is tomorrow between Spain and Argentina. England and France play for third place today. Brazil beat Sweden to win the World Cup in 1958, helped by a 17-year-old player named Pelé. He scored twice. This week, someone bought the jersey he wore that day, number 10, for nearly $4.9 million. Pelé remains the youngest player ever to score in a World Cup final. I'm Nora Rahm, NPR News in Washington.
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14: 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This week, a classic album dissection of the Feelies' second album, The Good Earth. Let's get into it.
15: Greg, a first in Sound Opinions history. We just did a classic album dissection of the Feelies' 1980 debut, Crazy Rhythms. This was a real Sophie's choice. Which one are we going to do? We want to do a Feelies' classic album dissection. They've been together half a century. Let's celebrate that for them. Do we do The Good Earth or we do Crazy Rhythms? I said, let's do them both.
14: Right.
15: They
14: right.
15: are such different albums and so influential that it was worth, I thought, diving deep into both of them. I was a huge fan after I first heard Crazy Rhythms. They weren't that active when I was becoming a fan 2-3 years after that first album came out. And then there were rumors. They're getting busy again, right?
14: Right.
15: Anton Fear, the original drummer, or the second drummer who recorded on Crazy Rhythms, had left. A new kid, my age, Stanley Demesky, had come on board, and a new bass player, Brenda Sauter. They started off under an alias, the Willies. The Willies played in the dark, no lights in the club whatsoever, a lot of instrumentals, Brian Eno covers, originals that they were doing. They had had a few instrumental tracks on Smithereens, that great punk new wave era movie forgotten to all but ultra geeks like you and me. So it was largely instrumental, but little by little, it started to sound more like the Feelies. And then the Feelies kicked into gear again with these new songs that would become The Good Earth. But it was a different sound.
14: Yeah, absolutely. I think people were a little surprised that were fans of that first album. What is this? What's going on here? I loved it instantly. It was the first Feelies record I bought almost the day it came out because I loved them so much, and they still had not played Chicago to that point, but I grew to love the band just by listening to the records. And I knew this record was coming out. Of course, when Peter Buck started talking about the record, I mean, I interviewed him like in 85 or something like that, and he was telling me I'm working with the Feelies. I go, are you kidding me? You know, and I was just so excited. The record finally comes out, and it's like it's a very different sounding record. But I loved it for various reasons. Finally getting a chance to see them that year after the record came out, they were everything I'd hoped for and more. They actually played it at the West End, which was a club in Chicago that hosted a number of cool bands in their relative infancy. They weren't huge bands, but they were important bands in my life. Minutemen, Husker Du, Replacements, now the Feelies. They were amazing. What a night of, the band was just, the one thing I always felt about the Feelies is that they were always prepared. Oh, yeah. There was no sense of like, oh, we're just sort of making it up. We're kind of sloppy. They were on point throughout the entire show. And it was a mix of covers and the new album and some old stuff. And it was just amazing. I remember they did like an extended Velvet Underground encore, I think it was, like where they're blending together, run,
16: oh, yeah, they
14: European
16: had a medley.
14: Sun, what
16: yeah.
14: goes on.
16: Yeah, yeah, yeah.
14: And
16: yeah.
14: I was just like, I'm walking out, I was floating after I saw that show.
15: The thing that has to be put into context is there was a real community in the mid-80s, right? You mentioned all those bands that played the West End. And obviously I saw Minutemen and Husker Du and Sonic Youth and all those bands playing at Maxwell's in Hoboken. You know, small room, maybe 200 people, run by a visionary music fan, Steve Fallon.
14: Mm-hmm.
15: Steve put up the money to record a second Feelies album, The Good Earth, on his own Coyote Records.
14: Mm-hmm.
15: And Steve had booked R.E.M. and bonded with Michael Stipe and Peter Buck. You know, to see R.E.M. in those days, just before Murmur came out, circa the first EP, you know, in a room of 200 people. Let me tell you, there's 10,000 people claim now that they were there. I was there, and it barely filled Maxwell's, right? Steve turned to Peter and said, hey, would you produce The Good Earth? Because that's going to get them some attention. R.E.M.'s already on the ascendance, right?
14: Mm-hmm.
15: Certainly by 86. And Peter really didn't do much. Just like in our last episode, we were talking about how Mark Abel didn't really do much Crazy Rhythm. Bill and Glenn came in, knew what they wanted.
14: Yeah, right.
15: Right? There was a shared passion that Buck and Glenn Mercer had for what I call tubular guitar.
14: Mm-hmm.
15: Right? You think about the sound of the solo on What Goes On. By the Velvet Underground. You think about the sound of Robert Fripp's solo on Heroes by David Bowie, the Eno-produced Hero. Right?
14: Right.
15: Glenn would get it on stage by using an Ebow, which was a handheld plectrum that vibrated the strings that made it sound like a cello.
14: Mm-hmm.
15: So mid-range, not, you know, wheedly
14: right.
15: heavy metal. They loved that, and they would swap sounds, right?
14: Mm-hmm.
15: And you hear that on a lot of R.E.M. records. You hear it on Feelies. Basically, Peter Buck was Andy Warhol recording the first Velvet Underground,
14: produced
15: by Andy Warhol. What did Warhol do? Warhol did the banana on the cover and loaned his name because I believe in this band.
14: He was a marketing guy.
15: That's what Peter Buck did. Along with these patrons of the arts, like Peter Buck and Steve Fallon of Maxwell's, there were communities across the country, often in college towns. College activities boards were generally run by really cool people who also did college radio and usually had a fanzine associated with that. So they wrote about these bands, they played them, they booked them. See, the college gig was they had money. Right?
14: Right.
15: In previous years, they'd have, I don't know, Seals and Croft come in and they'd give them a boatload of money. But now to have the Del Fuegos or the Feelies come and get 10 grand for a gig, you know, man, that's covering their nut for a good 3-4 months, right? Small recording studios, small record stores. It was all intertwined. Michael Azarod wrote the book You and I Both Wish We'd Written, Our Band Could Be Your Life, about that 80s community. Of course, years later, out of that comes, you know, Nirvana and the alternative scene, which has a lot more money behind it. But it was a sense of community. And the Feelies getting in an RV. They wanted to travel in comfort, right?
14: Right.
15: And for the first time hitting the road out of Haledon, New Jersey, and seeing cornfields and seeing the great wide open spaces and touring and bringing the music. Obviously, The Good Earth was recorded before they hit the road.
14: Right.
15: But there was a sense of bucolic middle America to this record rather than urban subway chaos was on Crazy Rhythms.
14: Mm-hmm.
15: You know, Greg, you talked quite eloquently about the Feelies' love of covers in our Crazy Rhythms album dissection.
14: Mm-hmm.
15: In 2008, we went out to Maxwell's in Hoboken, New Jersey. They were reactivated after another long hiatus, and they did an interview and a performance just for us, and they did one of my favorite covers that they would often trot out, Outdoor Minor by Wire.
14: Yeah.
15: They also did Mannequin, and I think they did, a few others. And that was kind of a nod. I will never forget, my cover band covered all of Pink Flag by Wire and toured 22 cities across the U.S., opening for Wire, playing songs they didn't play anymore. Mm-hmm. The Feelies thought that was genius, right? And it was their buddy, John Baumgartner, who was in the Tripes, who helped us buy the 1975 Dodge van that the X-Lion Tamers needed to cross America. And, you know, Glenn told me about how to get triptychs from AAA. Mm-hmm. You know, AAA would map out every stop on a 20 or 30 date tour for you, and these fold-out maps. And so I think they were paying homage to me, but they also loved Wire, a similar art punk aesthetic. Mm-hmm. You know, not punk in the leather jacket, tough guy, spit on the floor way, but punk in the energy way, but also well aware of Brian Eno and art rock. And I was, talk about a magic moment. I think the Feelies did a little gift for me there.
16: This goes to Jim and Greg.

0: That is the Feelies live at Maxwell's in Hoboken, New Jersey, for a special live taping of Sound Opinions back in 2008. Special thanks to their sound man and my longtime friend Andy Peters for that recording. That was a heck of a night.
1: It's like Jim DeRogatis' heaven.
0: When we return, we'll let Bill Million and Glenn Mercer of the Feelies talk about all that and what they recall about making this incredible 1986 album. That's in a minute on Sound Opinions.
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1: Welcome back to Sound Opinions. I am Greg Kot. He is Jim DeRogatis. This week, we're doing a classic album dissection of the Feelies' second album, The Good Earth. We're fortunate to have the two main songwriters of the Feelies joining us for this effort, Bill Million and Glenn Mercer.
0: You know, Greg, these guys played a big part in making me the music critic I am today. As I said, same is true of you. It was great to get both of them on a video call and ask questions I've had for over 40 years about loving this record. Some of those questions they even answered.
1: Yeah, you know, they give this impression of like, okay, the past isn't that important to us. We're always looking ahead. What's next? They definitely don't have the photographic memories that you would expect of somebody who had made life-changing music for a lot of people. But it's always great to talk to the primary source, the people who created this stuff that we love so much. When they're talking about these Feelies albums, they're putting us back in the place of listening to those albums for the first time, which is a great feeling. Jim, you started the conversation by pointing out the shift from Crazy Rhythms to The Good Earth.
0: It's such a bucolic album in some ways, which is weird to say when the drums and the rhythms are just as intense. But, and maybe it starts, maybe it's all colored by that photo on the cover of you guys in a cornfield in Illinois somewhere, I believe. But you started touring, you started seeing America in a motorhome, right? And there's a kind of like heartland feel to The Good Earth.
5: We're about to get it. We do.
0: Well, hey, you guys taught me how to be a critic and a fan, you know. the name of the album and that picture and, you know, many of the song titles, you know. Obviously, I'm seeing you guys in Jersey, right? And I always think of a Jersey band, the Feelies. But a lot of fans in the Midwest consider you like a Midwestern band because of that album, The Good Earth.
6: Well, I think there's a few things you could kind of look at that led us to make a different kind of sound. I think the fact that we really enjoyed recording so much, we focused a lot less on the performance aspect, became more, you know, it opened up a lot more opportunities with the songwriting if we didn't think about, well, how we're going to, you know, add this to the show or whatever. You know, we weren't performing as much and just looked at, like, making records as it's rewarding in itself. And then, like you say, that tour, I think it was very inspiring in a way because it was at a time when bands were popping up all over. It was no longer like New York, California. You'd get college towns that would have bands. And, playing throughout the United States, we were influenced by a lot of the bands from, you know, Meat Puppets, Rain Parade, Dream Syndicate, Husker Du. You'd have all these other bands that were from all different areas, but all kind of represented a certain style of music. Mm-hmm. So we felt, I think, a certain kinship with the, wasn't really a movement, but it was, you know, the college rock alternative, whatever it was back then, you know, fanzine-based, wasn't reliant on the big radio stations or the big music papers. You know, it took on a life of its own. We kind of tapped into that or felt that, you know, we could be comfortable there.
5: Yeah, and I think when REM came along, they really opened up the country for a lot of bands. So like Glenn was saying, you know, prior to them coming along, it was really New York, Boston, Chicago, LA, San Francisco, and that was it. But soon, you know, we were able to go to places like Bloomington, Indiana, and find like a really large audience there. And that was kind of exciting. You weren't, you know, in a city environment. And I think a lot of that just grew out of the popularity of REM.
7: Mm-hmm. Well, and Peter Buck is co-producing the album with you guys, Bill and Glenn. What role did Peter play in the record? Was he, I mean, I know he was a huge fan. Said many times in interviews how much they loved the debut record and took things from it, were inspired by it. What did he in turn do for the Feelies, if anything?
5: To me, he was, his role was really a third set of ears. You know, how was that take? Should we try it again? You know, that sort of thing. I think he realized in terms of the arrangements, most of them were somewhat kind of locked down, but it's just another set of ears there to kind of help us make a decision on certain takes.
7: Mm-hmm. It's obviously a very different sounding record than Crazy Rhythms, but I think the one thing that I think was consistent, the thread, is that sort of hypnotic, trancey rhythm thing. That every instrument's almost like a drum in the Feelies sometimes, and it feels like you would get that trancey thing. And I remember playing a song like Slipping Into Something with for friends.

0: would just be like mesmerized by it. And that seemed to be like a consistent thread through all the music, that you were sort of going for that trancey, hypnotic, rhythmic, driving sound. Like you could, the song could go on for 15 minutes and you'd be cool with it. Was that a conscious thing that you were doing, like going for that kind of vibe?
1: No. We really are. I don't think it's conscious. Just do something. We like it. If it sounds good, keep it.
2: How do you two write together? Because all the songs on Crazy Rhythms are credited to both of you. All the songs on The Good Earth are credited to both of you. You know, I'd like to think of you sitting side by side playing guitar next to each other, but it's not often how songs actually come together. Do they originate with one and the other adds? Or how do you write?
1: It really varies from song to song. I think there was one song we actually did sit across from each other. Original Love, I think it was.
2: Mm.
1: Moscow Nights, I kind of remember there was a ball field near my house. We used to practice at my house in the basement and in Hailden. I think we were working on Moscow Nights. We went down to the ball field late at night and took our guitars down there and figured out a better part of the song.
0: Mm. So you're writing on acoustic guitars, I assume? Or not?
1: No, yeah, I was writing. Well, electric, acoustic, unplugged. Yeah. Like a hollow body acoustic unplugged.
0: Okay.
1: That could be a big factor, but I think most people write on acoustic instruments.
2: What about The Good Earth? How did those songs start coming together?
1: The Good Earth?
2: Yeah.
1: Don't really recall.
2: Were they originally going to be Willie's songs or just...
1: I think When Company Comes, we did with the Willies.
2: Mm-hmm.
1: And The High Road, we did it with the Willies. That was instrumental.
2: Bill, what do you recall of those days?
1: Glenn, correct me if I'm wrong, but the song Slipping, I think that we actually had that song, and at least my recollection is we completely forgot about it. And it was a friend of ours, one night driving him home and... he had a tape. It might have been a live tape from CBGB's or, Max's. And he kind of brought it to our attention, like, said, oh, this is a really good song. You guys should consider redoing this or doing it again.
3: Well, I think we abandoned it because it wasn't fast. Again, when we first started the band, we weren't like a big, fast, super speedy band. We were just normal. And we sort of thought that people responded to the fast stuff and it would, bring us more attention if we kind of focused on that. So Slipping was a song, we had done it or worked on it and kind of put it aside because it didn't fit with the Crazy Rhythm songs. I think When Company Comes is probably Willie's song.
1: Yeah.
2: It's such an evocative song, kind of warm and welcoming, like friends, come and join this jam. I mean, that's how I always felt, with a tune like that. And it seemed to be the key that opened up The Good Earth for me as a listener.
0: Mm-hmm. Around that time, Jonathan Demme was a fan and, you were in Something Wild. His movie where you were basically appearing, I guess you were appearing as the...
2: billed as the Willies.
0: The Willies, yes. Right.
3: Well, he originally introduced us on the set during the filming as the Feelies.
0: Mm-hmm.
3: And then when they were watching the dailies, Jonathan just thought, well, it doesn't make sense why the Feelies would be at this high school reunion.
0: Uh-huh.
3: We better change the name. So they actually redubbed that one line.
0: Uh-huh.
3: They said, what do you want to be called? And we said, well, we do have an offshoot band, the Willies. And they, oh, that's perfect. We'll use that.
2: This may be an apocryphal story, too, but the tale goes that Demme wanted originally, he had this idea, he wanted to make a movie, a concert movie with the Feelies. And nobody was interested in making a movie about the Feelies. So he makes it with this other band, the Talking Heads, Stop Making Sense.
1: Yeah, I mean, part of what you just said, Jim, is is true. I think initially he tried to get funding. He imagined the movie to be, I think he could refer to it as Night of the Living Feelies or whatever, where the band was playing and these like zombie type people would kind of gravitate toward the concert and the music would make them come alive. That sort of concept, which obviously is completely different than Stop Making Sense. But in his, the story I had heard was in his attempt to get funding for it, he went and I think he got with, he was running it by the manager of Talking Heads and, because the band didn't have a really high profile, it was really difficult to get funding for it, but their manager said, well, why not make it with the Talking Heads? Why not make a film with the Talking Heads? And that's what they ended up doing.
4: Mm-hmm. How was the experience, though, making Something Wild? Was that enjoyable? I mean, did you feel like and the way it ended up in the film, were you happy with the way you were portrayed in that?
3: Well, initially, when they asked us to be in it, I thought, well, he always has a scene that's kind of comedy relief, whatever. That's what this will be. Mm-hmm. And I don't want to be some comedy bit in a movie. So we told him, you know, we really weren't comfortable with it. Among the reasons we said we didn't want to do, we said, well, we have a Young Woo show coming up. We got to get ready for that. So this would really interfere with that. He said, well, you can take over on the day we're not filming and use that as a rehearsal. So, he's the kind of guy you really can't say no to. Basically talked us into it, but we were pretty reluctant initially. Mm-hmm. So having reservations, I think that the way it came out, I was more than happy.
2: Hmm. Well, for listeners, Young Woo was the band that Dave, the percussionist, fronted and sang, and so he does a turn at the mic in Something Wild.
3: I was going to mention it was brave of him to conceive of us being this band in the movie, but also a masterful show of his direction of like the way the movie pivots at that scene.

0: It's sort of like, if we weren't in it, what would he have done? You know, it's so crucial to the storyline when he introduces the Ray character, and, you know, the lighting changes and the mm-hmm. tempo changes, and it's almost like he, like we scored that scene, or he, it was like in reverse. He assembled the film around the song, which mm-hmm. is, I guess, his concept right from the beginning.
1: Yeah. Yeah, it, like Wizard of Oz goes from black and white to Technicolor.
0: Or Technicolor to black and white. It's a film noir at that point.
1: I just think he's one of the best directors for use of music in his movies.
2: And he was just like a real high-energy kind of person, and we really enjoyed working with him. When we did Something Wild, I think, speaking to the point that Glenn was making, I think initially he actually wanted us to wear, like, you know, bunny outfits or animal outfits, something that was really weird. It was like, you know, we can't, there's no way, we're not going to do that. So it's like he kept, you know, he would throw these suggestions at us, literally leading up to us going down to Florida to film. And it was like daily, something new every single day. And with the way the band looked, he finally just said, well, what do you guys want to wear? I think we were even in Florida when he asked that question. And we just kind of looked down, put our arms out, and looked at our what we had on and said, well, how about this? he was fine with that. He just cautioned us that, well, you know, for continuity, you're going to have to turn those clothes in every night after filming so that they can be cleaned for the next day's shoot. But it was the same with music. He'd send us all these like really long lists of songs that were popular at that time. One I think was that he suggested was Take It to the Limit. Is that correct, Glenn? Was it the Eagles song?
0: I think so, yeah.
2: And and the Rocky theme from the movie.
1: Oh god.
2: And we actually worked up a version of both songs. The Rocky theme, we had trouble getting through without like really laughing, and I think he liked it, but I think Sylvester Stallone kind of put the kibosh on that one. Don't want anybody making fun of his music.
1: Oh boy. Will there be another Feelies album? 2017 in between less.
3: Yeah, you're due.
1: Less studio
3: one
1: album.
3: One a decade. Let's go.
2: Yeah, I guess there certainly could be.
0: I don't know. Do people make records these days?
1: Yeah. We review them.
0: A record company president retired. It's hard to say. I mean, there could be, but, you know, there'd be a lot of obstacles. The recording business, not like it used to be by any means.
3: Oh, I agree with that, but I'm wondering if you guys are working up songs. Do you have songs that you would or at some point introduce as new songs that you would play live, let's say? Maybe not recording, but...
0: Well, anything's possible.
2: Yeah, really. And over the past year, we scored a film, which we had a real good time doing. So, I mean, there was one song that was probably more kind of rock-oriented, but a lot of the other stuff was like more incidental music that had possibilities. And, you know, we kind of kicked around the idea of doing something where it was like a combination Willie's Feelies type album. So, I mean, anything is possible. I mean, after these shows, we'll probably see what develops next.
3: Hey, we'll take that as a good sign.
1: Yeah, absolutely. I'm in for another 50 years.
2: Yeah. I'm glad.
1: Well, obviously, a band that's meant a lot to my life, Greg. Thank you, fellas. It's always a good time talking to the Feelies.
0: Absolutely. Well, thanks for having us.
2: Yeah, thanks.
3: Thank you, guys. Coming up, we're going to go in-depth on a few tracks from The Good Earth and look at artists who were influenced by that album. That's in a minute on Sound Opinions.

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3: Welcome back to Sound Opinions. I'm Jim DeRogatis. My partner, my Bill Million, if you will, is Greg Kot. This week we're dissecting another classic Feelies album, 1986's The Good Earth. Greg, we want to highlight a couple of songs from this record, as we did when we talked about Crazy Rhythms. It's a very different sound. It's a different feel, but it's one that I will make the argument is every bit as influential. You instantly claimed one of my favorite tracks. I love every song on this album, but you're very eloquent when talking. You have talked to me as a civilian about this song, so I cherish that.
4: Yeah, slipping into something, into something's in parentheses.
3: Yeah.
4: It's one of those tracks that I remember putting the album on for the first time. And I think it's, you know, it's one of the best things they've ever done. And they buried it on, you know, side one, like it's the fourth of five tracks on side one of that album. So, you know, you've already heard three amazing songs that are kind of brisk and in that classic Feely style. And then you get into slipping into something and I remember hearing go, has the track started? You know, is it stopped? You know, it's kind of like, it's a slow, almost subliminal build. You know, it's like a train coming over the horizon or a car coming over the horizon. Suddenly the song appears.
3: Well,
4: out of a mirage, right?
3: I got to say, the only band I've ever seen in 7,843 years of reviewing bands, it seems like, that could fade in and fade out on stage.
4: Right.
3: You know, to do that live, five people.
4: It's like they're one brain, you know?
3: Yeah.
4: Five people in one brain. So it is that trance-like thing, but it starts off slowly. You know, almost imperceptibly building, building, building, building. The tapping of a woodblock becomes this kind of center. You know, you smoke some weed and that tapping of the woodblock becomes the center of your world, you know, while you're listening to
3: this. It's your brain.
4: It's patiently building. About 4 minutes in, it kicks into a higher gear. Suddenly the drums are more pronounced. And about 4:40, you get this guitar break that's very reminiscent of how the Velvets would orchestrate some of those tracks, where it would start off as kind of in this acoustic-y, trance-y thing, and then it would just explode into this noisy section. So this very melodic track becomes something else. I like you've puzzled over these lyrics that the Feelies write, because they're not meant to be taken super literally or maybe even understood instantly.
3: No, they're placed in the mix below the guitars and drums often.
4: They want the listener to be a participant in figuring out what is this about. But I think, to me, and having studied this song for a long time just as a listener, there's this idea of looking for something, eyes closed in suspense. And I think what he's saying there is he's shutting out the outside world. He's closing his eyes. He's looking for something, but he's got his eyes closed. How do you look for something? Well, the next verse, search for conviction with eyes wide open. Mm-hmm. Look inside for what truly motivates you. I took those words to heart.
3: Yeah.
4: I go, this is it. This is what he's talking about, our lives, you know? Like, what you have to find out what really makes you excited.
3: Mm.
4: You know, and you have to look inside. The outside world isn't going to tell you that as much as what you feel.
3: Mm.
4: It sort of ties in with my amplified expression, you know, amplified personality is my definition of rock and roll. Figure out what your heart is telling you. So it's a beautiful song that turns into this amazing piece of music. And it was a centerpiece of a lot of, you know, the shows that I saw, Jim, once they recorded this track. this was always a centerpiece. I always wait for slipping into something to sort of find its way into the set list.
3: Oh, Glenn's solo is just amazing. Yeah. It takes off. It's literally like propulsive.

0: So you got a track that you love from this album too. I mean, I love every track on this album too, but for different reasons than I did Crazy Rhythms. Do you find that this is as satisfying an album end to end as Crazy Rhythms was for you?
1: Crazy Rhythms is more, it doesn't sound like any other record in rock history, right? And in terms of the way the studio was used by those guys, maybe Brian Eno, but the songs were more frantic for the feelies, right?
0: Yeah, right.
1: More in keeping with me taking the subway into Manhattan, right? The Good Earth is about the middle America I never experienced until my band went on tour in 1980. Oh, you know, wait a minute. You can drive for 3 hours and see nothing but cornfields?
0: Yeah, right.
1: You drive for 3 hours in New Jersey and you wind up in the Atlantic Ocean.
0: Yeah, right.
1: You know,
0: right.
1: Or you wind up in Maine.
0: Yeah.
1: You know, The Good Earth is a different record. It's about road tripping and it is of a piece and I love it, but the one I'd take to the desert island is Crazy Rhythms. However, I want to talk about something that's an obscure concept here. The song I'm going to play is When Company Comes. I talked about how the Willies, the instrumental feelies, and then suddenly there started to be a little more song, right? Became the feelies Mach 2,
0: mm-hmm.
1: right? Crazy Rhythms feelies disappear for a while, start playing these instrumental songs as the Willies, and then they become the feelies of the Good Earth.
0: Mm-hmm.
1: When Company Comes is all about that beautiful rhythm guitar and hanging out with friends in the backyard of leafy suburban Haledon. You hear the dog bark mm-hmm. in the distance at the beginning.
0: Right.
1: And you hear some kids playing in the distance at the end. Sit around in the yard where they are, where they go when it's cold outside.
0: Mm-hmm.
1: Hmm. Company comes to make you feel accepted. You do what the company wants, what they ask for when it's cold out. It's about community. The Feelies were a group of people from Haledon, New Jersey, and associated friends. Many of them went to high school together, right?
0: Mm-hmm.
1: The ones who didn't, you know, might as well have, like Stanley and Brenda came later.
0: Mm-hmm.
1: You know, there were the offshoot bands like the Tripes. The Feelies not only were, at this point in American indie rock history, showing bands that you and your friends who make music together can get in an old beat-up Dodge van or rent an RV
0: mm-hmm.
1: and cross America, see America, like Kerouac said, you know, a search for kicks on the highways and byways of America, see the real America, and play for friends.
0: Mm-hmm.
1: You don't might not know them yet,
0: yeah.
1: but those college radio kids who are going to come out and the fanzine kids who are going to come out and they booked you for the student activities board and the club owner, you know, has a basement room that's like fits 200 people maybe.
0: Yeah.
1: All of those people are going to become friends for life.
0: Mm-hmm.
1: All right. And it's all about friendship and community and not necessarily about making money. But what I learned playing the Tripes were the Feelies psychedelic offshoot band that did more Beatles covers and more originals that the keyboardist John Baumgartner wrote. And we had sax and flute in the Tripes and a second rhythm guitar, Mark Francia. When the Feelies got busy with the Good Earth,
0: mm-hmm.
1: the rest of the Tripes who weren't Feelies formed Speed the Plow.
0: Mm-hmm.
1: All right?
0: Yeah, yeah.
1: And made an album in 1989, self-titled, that I played drums and percussion on,
0: yes.
1: that Bill Million produced. What I learned, now I look back at it now at the ripe old age of closer to Social Security than I ever thought I'd get. The Speed the Plow and the Feelies taught me that you could grow into adulthood and have a family and buy a house
0: mm-hmm.
1: and take care of your children, maybe even see grandchildren
0: mm-hmm.
1: and still make rock and roll.
0: Yeah, yeah, yeah.
1: That you didn't have to give this up as a juvenile obsession. Lester Bangs famously wrote of the Velvet Underground, it was the first band in rock for adults, right?
0: Mm-hmm.
1: He meant what they were talking about and the artistic concepts. But the Feelies showed me, you know, minus the heroin, you could do that and continue for as long as you'd like.
0: Mm-hmm.
1: To me, that's what When Company Comes is about.
0: Mm-hmm.

0: When company comes.
1: I like that, Jim. I like that thought that you put behind that.
2: Well, here we are still doing this after a thousand, how many episodes?
1: Well, you know, and it's interesting because what you're, you know, is reflected in a lot of these songs. I think there's a maturity, you know, adults making music for adults aspect to this record. You're on the road, and what does that mean? It means something different when you're a kid versus an adult, you know. So many, many reasons to love this album. The title track, to me, was a standout because it presented something new, like made me aware of just how great the rhythm section is in this band. It's the rhythm section's always out front in some ways.
2: Mm-hmm.
1: But on The Good Earth, the title track, Brenda Souter's bass is pretty much the lead instrument on that song.
2: Yeah.
1: You know? And she's incredibly underrated, you know, in terms of what she brings to the band, you know, in the sound. You know, Bill and Glenn with the two guitars are out front.

0: And Demesky is just pounding away on the drums on this track. It's a great rhythmic groove that he's got going.
1: I would never use the word pounding for Stan.
0: He's hitting hard on this song.
1: Oh, he hits hard, but there's a precision.
0: Oh, for sure.
1: And a control.
0: It's not sloppy. It's very precise. You're right about that. You know, and the guitars do sort of are intermittent in the song, and they fall away, and you get that rhythm kind of, you know, hitting you right in the head. You know, it's Brenda and Stan are doing their thing in a hypnotic, powerful way here. Glenn's voice, as we've talked about many times, is somewhat recessed. Mm-hmm. It's kind of like it's not the forefront. He's not saying, I'm the star. Listen to my words here. They're so meaningful. But beneath that surface of, you know, and one thing I should mention, too, what I love about this song, many things, but Mercer would sing a line, and then I think it's probably Bill on acoustic guitar with those little flourishes of the acoustic guitar at the end of each line.
1: Yep.
0: I just love those little accents he puts on. Like he's finishing Glenn's sentence, you know? So it's just wonderful kind of dialogue going on here within the band instrumentally.

0: take me back where I belong. I have pondered what he's talking about here. Because, you know, we're both anti-nostalgia.
1: Mm-hmm.
0: And I don't think he's talking about nostalgia, but it the urgency in his voice can, you know, grows as the song goes along, to the point where his voice sounds is sublimated to the instruments early on. I can't get along. Take me back where I belong. I've been gone too long. And then at the end, the urgency really picks up. Can I get back? Oh, can I get back? And into this closing solo, it's almost like he's there's a desperation there. So what? I'm just going to throw it out to you. What's he saying there to you? I mean, it's an interesting concept. I think they're on the road, you know, or sense of being on the road, you know, evoking that. I don't think they were touring a lot before this record was made, but the sense of I don't feel at home where I am right now. I need to recover something that's been lost along the way, you know?
1: I think it always comes down with the Feelies to, you know, the Brian Wilson famously wrote, I just wasn't made for these times.
0: Yeah.
1: Right? You know,
0: I feel out of their depth here. And
1: Yeah. But it's only with this crowd of fellow freaks and nerds who love what I love that I begin to feel like I'm coming back. And then, you know, I feel 200 of them in a room at Maxwell's, or 850 in Eagle Hall, where they played in Jersey City to celebrate their 50th, right? Or when they're opening at the Capitol Theater, or in Manhattan for Lou Reed on the New York tour, right? And suddenly I've got 10,000 people.
0: It's like they're presaging that, and they kind of realize this is not our world. This is not where we belong. You know, we're not a band that plays 200 shows a year and you know, opens for an arena band, you know. I don't know, you know.
1: Yeah, or we're not the arena, but man, we've got 8,000 friends.
0: Yeah, right. And Bill and Glenn are just hearing what I'm saying, and they're just shaking their heads.
1: No, they don't know.
0: No, that's not what it's
1: one
0: about.
1: Of the charms of that duo is that no matter what cockamamie theory I've ever come up with, they kind of humor me. They roll well, Jim, okay, you know, whatever you want to say, Jim. And it's but they really are a band they like to let other people write their history.
0: Yeah, and they also like the listener to be getting what they feel is in the information in the song, which is wonderful. You know, the elliptical nature of their lyrics can be frustrating to somebody who wants literal kind of translation of what it is you're feeling. But I think the openness of what they're playing and saying is really the key to the band. That's what enables them to endure. That sense of mystery that's at the core of a lot of their songs is really kind of an enduring virtue of the band.
1: Well, there's a great quote that Dave Weckerman gave our friend Jim Testa, the dean of New Jersey rock critics. We drop his name fairly often. Once he said, you know, he's like, being in the

0: feelies, Dave told Jim, is like living in one of the Great Pyramids. Nothing changes and nobody ever grows old, right? It just continues. And it's always great. Mm-hmm. I think that's a key to understanding the band. You know, I could ramble on, Greg, more about influences of the Good Earth in particular. I think you hear that guitar sound in many 80s underground bands. You know, some of them forgotten now,
1: right.
0: Like the Neats and
1: right.
0: Dump Truck, right? And Yola Tango.
1: Yeah, for sure.
0: You know, almost nobody remembers this unless you were at Maxwell's in the mid-80s, as I was, sneaking in underage. Ira Kaplan was the sound man, leader of Yola Tango, and he would be running back and forth to the stage with a couple of Shure SM58s in each back pocket, setting up the drums for the feelies, right? They worshipped, Ira worshipped. We all did, the feelies. And I think part of the non-star aspect of Glenn and Bill that inspired Ira, you know, a writer and a wannabe musician to actually do it and become in many ways better known than the Feelies because
1: right.
0: they became road warriors was the Feelies ethos.
1: Mm-hmm.
0: There's a lot of Feelies in their sound. Ira, as reticent in an interview, as you know, as Glenn and Bill, but if we asked Ira about the Feelies, he'd give us an hour, right?
1: Yeah.
0: It's easier to talk about the bands you love.
1: Mm-hmm.
0: And I think, you know, Yola Tango may be the Feelies' biggest gift to the world from the Good Earth era.

0: But I think I got to stand with the Feelies showed us this could be a lifelong passion. Mm-hmm. You know, we can make music with our friends and never give it up. That's what The Good Earth is about for me. And that wraps up our classic album dissection of the Feelies' second album. As always, we want to hear from you. We know many of our listeners really came in with this album, so I'd be really interested to hear your thoughts about it. Does it stand up, lo, these 40 years later? You got a favorite song? Let us know. Leave a voice message on our website, soundopinions.org. Greg, I know we're not talking about the Feelies anymore, but what are we talking about next week?
1: Well, Jim, fascinating discussion about Chinese hip-hop.
0: Mm.
1: You know, not your everyday fare on Sound Opinions, but I will just leave it at that. A fascinating discussion about what's happening in China and how the hip-hop scene is leading somewhat of a rebellion against the norms in Chinese society.
0: As much as one can in China.
1: Exactly.
0: 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This week, Nancy Coyle of Traverse City, Michigan, who, when she listens to terrestrial radio, tunes into WIPR. 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
1: Keeping mostly dry and extremely hot weather in the forecast across the state of Mississippi over the next several days. If we see any rain at all, it'll be extremely isolated. Clear in South Haven through the night to low mid-70s. We're up to the low 90s Saturday and Sunday. One of those small in chances for rain by Sunday afternoon. For the Meridian area for tonight, we're clear, low mid-70s, hitting the mid-90s Saturday. Looks like for Sunday, too, with lots of sunshine coming our way. For the Gulfport area, clear through the night to low upper 70s. Slight chance for rain late Saturday, the high mid-90s. Upper 90s moving our way for Sunday with a heat index 110. I'm meteorologist Jennifer Naramore. 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

0: On WJSU's Evening Jazz, host Meredith Michelle treats you to a jazz-tastic evening filled with traditional and contemporary sounds. 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
1: Welcome to another edition of the Baroque Down Palace, brought to you by WYXR Radio out of Memphis, Tennessee, raised by sound. Hope everyone's having a great summer. It has been a hot one for sure. So thank you so much for joining me for this hour. Hopefully you've got a nice, cool place to sit back and listen to some music that we play here at the Baroque Down Palace. As usual, we're going to hear some music from the 1960s and 1970s that features orchestral elements in the arrangements. Rock, pop, folk, soul, and all genres in between. And let's get started with one of the great masterpieces of modern music. In my humble opinion, this is the Beatles with Strawberry Fields Forever here on the Baroque Down Palace.

That's the band The Nice with the title track from their 1968 album, The Thoughts of Emeralist Davjack. This band, The Nice, features the keyboard playing of Keith Emerson, who later went on to form Emerson, Lake, and Palmer. But The Nice recorded their first album in 1967 after recording a few singles. They were always, from the very beginning, interested in bringing in jazz influences, classical influences. They did a reimagining of Leonard Bernstein's America around this time. And this title track that we heard from the record is actually the extended version of the song that they recorded in 1967. It was edited down for the album release. They were on Andrew Oldham's immediate records label, Andrew Oldham being the manager of the Rolling Stones at the time and their producer. Originally, Mick Jagger was scheduled to produce this record, but he backed out, and The Nice produced it themselves. They originally formed as the backing band for the soul singer P.P. Arnold, who was also connected to Immediate Records and to the Rolling Stones. The musician and arranger and songwriter-singer Billy Nichols is singing backups on this track, and we have played a lot of his tracks on the show before, as he put out a great Baroque pop record on Immediate Records around this time called Would You Believe? And we started the set with the Beatles with Strawberry Fields Forever, their single from 1967. The song was the first song to be tracked for the upcoming Sgt. Pepper's Lonely Hearts Club Band album. Eventually, this song, Strawberry Fields Forever, and Penny Lane were both taken from the track listing for that record and issued as a standalone single in February of 1967. And it really set the tone for the ambitiousness of the production and arrangement for Sgt. Pepper. John Lennon wrote the song while in Spain filming a movie called How I Won the War that was directed by Richard Lester, who had directed A Hard Day's Night and Help for the Beatles. And during his downtime on the set for that film, he wrote this beautiful ballad about his childhood in Liverpool. The song was attempted several times, and the final version that was released and that we commonly know is actually a combination of two different versions of the song that were spliced together. The original attempt was a more traditional rock band approach with the four Beatles playing instruments, and then the later attempt was a more orchestral version with a string and horn arrangement by George Martin. John Lennon wasn't completely satisfied with either version and suggested the idea of combining the two, and miraculously, by slowing one of them down a bit and the other speeding it up a bit, they were able to merge the two versions seamlessly in both tempo and key. After the Beatles, we heard The Fifth Dimension with Up, Up, and Away, a single released in 1967. And this song was written by a very young songwriter named Jimmy Webb, who was only 18 when he wrote this originally in 1965. The Fifth Dimension had a big hit with it in 1967, and in 1968, Jimmy Webb won his first Grammy for Song of the Year for this song. And, of course, he had a big string of hits around this time afterwards with MacArthur Park, By the Time I Get to Phoenix, and Wichita Lineman. But this was his first hit with this great single by The Fifth Dimension, which also became the title track to their debut album. After that, it was The Silvers with Cry of a Dreamer from their second album called Silvers 2. As usual with The Silvers albums, this features an amazing arrangement by the great David Crawford. And we finished the set with The Nice. And let's get right back into the music. This is a band called Virgin Sleep with Secret here on the Baroque Town Palace.

That's the Rolling Stones with The Lantern from their 1967 album, Their Satanic Majesty's Request. And this song, written by Jagger and Richards, featuring Brian Jones, multi-instrumentalist of the Rolling Stones at the time, on organ and mellotron, and featuring the great session musician Nicky Hopkins on piano. This record came in the wake of the release of Sgt. Pepper's Lonely Hearts Club Band, when everything went psychedelic on the UK music scene. So Their Satanic Majesty's Request was the psychedelic Rolling Stones album. And actually, John and Paul from the Beatles make a guest appearance on one of the tracks on the record, singing backup vocals. Some really interesting arrangements and performances on this record by the Rolling Stones. We started the set with Virgin Sleep and Secret. Can't find a whole lot of information about this band, but they did release two great singles for the Derem label in 1967. They never released an album, and the string arrangement on this track was done by the great British film and television composer Keith Mansfield. After that, it was the artist known as Murray Head with She Was Perfection, another single from 1967. This was the debut single for Murray Head, who would go on to international success as an original cast member of Jesus Christ Superstar. And later, his vocal on the song One Night in Bangkok from the 1984 musical Chess. He was an actor in film as well, appearing in the films The Family Way and Sunday Bloody Sunday, and also a recording artist who had some hits in the 1970s, known mostly in the UK. But this was his debut single in 1967, She's Perfection. After Murray Head, it was Rita and the Tiaras with Gone with the Wind Is My Love. Again, a single from 1967, and one of two singles that were released by this group. Can't find that much information about them. It seems that the Tiaras were possibly just a studio vocal group to back up lead singer Rita Graham, who delivers an amazing vocal on this track. And we ended the set with the Rolling Stones and the Lantern. And we are now going to take a short break, but we will be back right after this with more Baroque Down Palace.

Welcome back to the show. Let's get into our third and final set of music with a band called Christy and a song called If Only here on the Baroque Down Palace.

That is the band Sagittarius with Song to the Magic Frog from the 1968 album Present Tense. Sagittarius was the work of singer, songwriter, and producer Gary Usher, along with production from Kurt Becher, two big figures in the Los Angeles sunshine pop scene. And this song, Song to the Magic Frog, features a lead vocal from Kurt Becher, who wrote the song as well. We started the set with Christy with If Only from 1970. This was the second album for the band Christy, led by singer-songwriter Jeff Christy. The band had had a big hit on their debut album the previous year with a song called Yellow River. And this was from the follow-up record, For All Mankind. After that, it was Blood, Sweat, and Tears with variations on a theme by Erik Satie, Second Movement, from the second album by Blood, Sweat, and Tears, which came out in the year 1968. And after that, it was Sagittarius and Song to the Magic Frog. And that brings us to the end of this edition of the Baroque Down Palace. Thank you so much for spending this hour with me. It is always my pleasure to bring this music to you each week. And please check out www.baroquedownpalace.com, where you can find archived episodes from the last several weeks, and you can also sign up for the new monthly Baroque Down Palace newsletter. And we are going to go out with a song from a songwriter we mentioned earlier in the show, Mr. Jimmy Webb, who wrote Up, Up, and Away for Fifth Dimension. This is the title track from his album Land's End from 1974. It's actually a song suite with the songs Land's End and Asleep on the Wind. This features the drumming of Ringo Starr as well as Nigel Olsen from Elton John's band, also Elton John's bass player Dee Murray, and also features Joni Mitchell on backing vocals. So here is Jimmy Webb along with the London Philharmonic here on the Baroque Down Palace.

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4: For South Haven and the northern counties, will be pretty hot for the rest of today, low 90s and sunny. We'll get mid-70s and clear skies for the overnight hours, low 90s and some sunshine on Sunday, maybe an afternoon thunderstorm. Jackson and the central counties, mid-90s, very humid and sunny this afternoon, clear and mid-70s for the overnight hours, high humidity on Sunday, sunny and mid-90s. Hattiesburg in the southern and coastal areas, a shower or thunderstorm possible this afternoon, mid-90s, and our heat index up around 110. Overnight, some clouds, upper 70s, slight chance of an afternoon thunderstorm on Sunday. I'm meteorologist Steve Hamilton. 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
5: Welcome to Highway 61. I'm your host, Scott Barretta. This week, we're featuring the music of the great guitarist and singer, Memphis Minnie.
6: You know that 61 highway?

Memphis Minnie was born Lizzie Douglas in Algiers, Louisiana in 1897. In 1904, her family moved to Walls, Mississippi, just south of Memphis, and the following year she received her first guitar. At a very young age, she began running away from home, often to Memphis, where she played on Beale Street for tips. By the mid-teens, she was on the road with the Barnum & Bailey Circus and quickly established a reputation as an exciting performer. By the mid-20s, she had settled in Memphis, where she formed a duo with Kansas Joe McCoy. In 1929, they were discovered playing on Beale Street and made their first recordings. She went on over the next three decades to record over 180 songs. These included her most famous composition, Me and My Chauffeur Blues, which we'll hear now on Highway 61.

woke up this morning about 5:30. Woke up this morning about 5:30. My baby turned over, cried just like a child. I'm on my way to Frisco town. I got something to tell you, don't want to make you mad. Got something to tell you, don't want to make you mad. I got something for you, make you feel glad. I'm on my way to Frisco town. Looking here, what you want me to do? Looking here, you want me to do? Give you my jelly dance, die for you. I'm on my way to Frisco town. I got something to tell you, I'll break your heart. Got

That was Memphis Minnie on lead guitar and vocals there with Frisco Town. That was from her first recording session, which was held in New York City in June of 1929. She was backed there on guitar by her husband and longtime collaborator, Kansas Joe McCoy. Before that, we heard Minnie's biggest hit, Me and My Chauffeur Blues. She recorded that in 1941 when she was teamed with another husband, Ernest Little Son Joe Lawler. That song used the melody from Sonny Boy Williamson One's Good Morning Little Schoolgirl, but certainly stands strongly on its own. Minnie's first hit was Bumblebee Blues, which she recorded at her first session and later recut a number of times. We're going to now listen to a version of Bumblebee Blues she recorded with the Memphis Jug Band in May of 1930.

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0: That was Memphis Minnie with Meningitis Blues, which she also recorded as Memphis Minnie-Gitis Blues. She was joined there by the Memphis Jug Band, a popular group when that was recorded in 1930. And from that same session, we also heard a version of Minnie's Bumblebee Blues, one of her most popular songs.
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You're listening to Highway 61, and this week we're featuring the music of Memphis Minnie. As a woman who played guitar, Memphis Minnie was unique in the field of blues. Most of the popular blues women of her time worked as vocalists on the vaudeville circuit, such as Bessie Smith or Ma Rainey. Like them, Minnie had a reputation of being tough as nails, and her lyrics often demonstrated her refusal to conform to traditional female roles. In the next song, for instance, she talks about her desire to be a gambler. This is Good Girl Blues, here on Highway 61.

and happy. 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

That was Memphis Minnie with Where's My Good Man from 1932, featuring some really interesting scat singing and her always wonderful guitar work. And before that, we heard her with Good Girl Blues from 1930. On both of those songs, Minnie was backed on guitar by her husband, Kansas Joe McCoy. Despite his nickname, he was originally from Raymond, Mississippi, and often collaborated with the string band the Mississippi Sheiks. He recorded many songs behind Minnie, but also appeared front and center on some of their recordings. One of those was perhaps the greatest song written about the 1927 Mississippi flood. It was later covered by Led Zeppelin, but here's the original. This is When the Levee Breaks by Kansas Joe McCoy here on Highway 61.

0: That was I'm Going Back Home, with great vocal interplay between the husband and wife team of Memphis Minnie and Joe McCoy. And before that, we heard Minnie's guitar behind Joe's vocals on When the Levee Breaks.
1: I'm gonna leave a walkin'. I'm going down.

down in my knee. I walk sick to one highway, I give down in my

You're listening to Highway 61, and this week we're featuring the music of the great guitarist Memphis Minnie. From 1936, this is her with I'm a Bad Luck Woman.

That was Memphis Minnie with Why Did I Make You Cry? As you can hear there, she was successful, musically anyways, in transitioning to electric blues. That was cut for Chicago's J.O.B. label in October 1953. She was back there on piano by little brother Montgomery and on guitar by Ernest little son Joe Lawlers. He became Memphis Minnie's husband in 1935, by which time she had relocated to Chicago. Like Kansas Joe McCoy, Lawlers often took a back seat to his wife. In fact, he was sometimes known professionally as Mr. Memphis Minnie. And that said, we also heard Memphis Minnie with Down in the Alley, recorded in 1937 and featuring Blind John Davis on piano. And we started off with I'm a Bad Luck Woman from 1936. Over the next couple of sets, I'm going to try to hint at some of the great influence Memphis Minnie had on her fellow musicians by playing some cover versions of her songs. We'll start off with a pair from her and homesick James Williamson. This is Memphis Minnie with Kissing in the Dark.

call a doctor, call him quick, and they got something on me, made me sick, 'cause I was kissing a dog.

That was Kissin' in the Dark by homesick James Williamson, who regarded Memphis Minnie as his mentor and occasionally performed with her and her husband Ernest Lawlers. That recording was from 1992 when James was 82. Before that, we heard Minnie with the original version of Kissin' in the Dark recorded for J.O.B. in the early 50s. She was backed on that by her husband Ernest's little son Joe Lawlers, who wrote many songs for her and even occasionally took to the mic. One of his best-known compositions was Black Rat Swing, which we'll hear him perform now here on Highway 61.

0: That was George's Precious Bryant with her take of Black Rat Swing. That's from her CD Fool Me Good, which was produced in 2002 by Oxford's Amos Harvey. Like Memphis Minnie, Precious Bryant is one of relatively few women who've gained acclaim in the blues as self-accompanied country blues guitarists. And before that, we heard a version of Black Rat Swing with Ernest's little son Joe Lawler's on vocals and Memphis Minnie on guitar. A popular song of Memphis Minnie's that's been covered by many artists over the years is What's the Matter with the Mill? This is the original version from 1930 here on Highway 61.
1: Say, Minnie.
2: Where'd you walk, Cassie Joe?
1: Where you going?
2: I'm going to the mill. What do you think?
1: For what?
2: Have my corn ground.
1: Oh, that old mill is done broke down.
2: How do you know?
1: I'm just from down there.
2: Oh, they broke you down.
1: Oh, no, I went to get my corn ground.
2: Why your mill?
1: I couldn't get it ground.
2: What's the matter with the mill?
1: It's done broke down.
2: Done broke down?
1: Yes, it done broke down.
2: Ain't get no grinding.

0: That was the Muddy Waters Band with a great version of Memphis Minnie's What's the Matter with the Mill, recorded live in Warsaw, Poland in October of 1976. Before that, we heard the original version of What's the Matter with the Mill by Memphis Minnie from 1930. That was covered by many artists over the years and was a favorite of the Western swing band Bob Wills and the Texas Playboys. Muddy Waters' version of the song suggests the great influence Memphis Minnie had on her fellow Chicago performers. She was a popular nightclub entertainer from the early 30s to the late 50s when she suffered a heart attack and moved back to Memphis. She performed there locally for a couple of years, but in the 60s a stroke forced her to stop playing music. Memphis Minnie died in 1973 and was buried in the New Hope Cemetery in Walls, Mississippi. Taking us out tonight is the Muddy Waters Band again, this time from the mid-60s in front of by another great blues woman. This is Big Mama Thornton paying tribute to Memphis Minnie with Big Mama's Bumblebee Blues.
1: Bumblebee, why don't you come back home?
0: Highway 61 is produced at the University of Mississippi's Southern Documentary Project. Our executive producer is Andy Harper. Our producer and editor is Joe York. And I'm your host, Scott Barreto.

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Thank you, thank you, thank you. As I mentioned, we're at the Juke Joint Festival here in Clarksdale, Mississippi, an outdoor show in a beautiful day, beautiful crowd, and a fine show lined up for y'all. We've got Mr. Twerk Chamberlain is here. Twerk Chamberlain from Lexington, Mississippi, y'all. Positive message, upbeat music. Y'all are going to love Twerk. Our author today is Ralph Eubanks. His book is When It's Darkness on the Delta. And all of you may live here and you think you know this place. I grew up here. I thought I knew this place. Ralph has written an eye-opening book. We're going to be talking about it later. And to take it all home today, y'all, our headliner, our man, Mr. Bobby Rush is here, y'all. 92 years young. He's going to show us all up. But we want to get it started with this house band. We love them. They start and close out every show as they have for y'all 29 years on the air, ladies and gentlemen. Please bring them to the stage, the Yellow Bushwhackers.

0: Yeah, the Bushwhackers, y'all. Our house band. One more time for them, please. Ricky Burkhead, Keon Love, Slade Lewis, Paul Tate up front, our band leader, and the wonderful vocal stylings of Mary Frances Massey. One more time, please. They'll be back later in the show. Are y'all okay sitting there? Can I get you closer? Okay, great. All right. I love that vest. Twert Chamberlain is here, y'all. Twert Chamberlain from Lexington, Mississippi. And that twert stands for the world's most unique representation of truth. Absolutely. The guys have an album out. It is called Country Punk Black. But enough about me. And it is wonderful. We've had these guys on the show before, and we said, man, we have got to get them out here again. Wonderful energy, a great message. Y'all please welcome Twert Chamberlain.
1: Hey, hey, hey, hey, hey. We're going to cook out Rolling Stone. Man, shout out to the Juke Joint Festival, man. Like, this is beautiful. This is really cool. I'm really grateful to be here. We'll talk in a second. We're going to get this party started.

day that we have dedicated to the enhancement of the craft, and today's chosen craft is the music. Juke Joint Festival 2026, man. I love Mississippi. I know a lot of y'all are not from here. Make some noise if you're not from Mississippi. You see how much love we got going on down here, man? Okay.

is the music. Y'all make some noise for Bobby Rush. Hey, hey, Bobby Rush. Take my gun.

0: Twerk Chamberlain, y'all. One more time for Twerk Chamberlain and that great band. Man, he got us all up, didn't he? I need him about 6:30 every morning before that alarm goes off. Can you imagine? And by the way, the Twerk Chamberlain family, right down front, there's little Twerk. He doesn't appear too impressed with Dad's performance, but that was wonderful. Thank y'all for being here. One more time for Twerk Chamberlain, y'all. That's the name you're going to remember. Energy, energy, energy. All right. Thank y'all. We'd like to remind you that you are listening to the Thacker Mountain Radio Hour, coming to you tonight from the Juke Joint Festival in downtown Clarksdale, Mississippi. A beautiful night and a beautiful crowd. You can hear the show on WUMS, University of Mississippi, WYXR, Community Radio in Memphis, Tennessee, the stations of Mississippi, Public Broadcasting, the stations of Alabama, Public Radio. 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Yeah. Great station. Really wonderful folks. WUTC, Community Radio in Chattanooga, Tennessee, WUOT, Community Radio in Knoxville, Tennessee, and the good folks at it, KNCE, True Taos Radio in, that's right, ladies and gentlemen, Taos, New Mexico. They love the blues out there. Their station manager has been to this very event a time or two. He flew to Oxford and said, we want Thacker Mountain Radio on New Mexico Radio. We said, you got it, man. So they are really loving this show. We'd also like to thank the sponsors that helped us come to the show today, the Juke Joint Festival. Thank everybody concerned with the Juke Joint Festival. What an event y'all had. Also, the Yotnipatawpha Arts Council and the good folks at Red Panther Brewing, ladies and gentlemen. Go over there and get you some of that Mexican lager. That's some good stuff. You too can be a Thacker backer and keep our show going. As I mentioned, we're celebrating 30 years next year, y'all. I was only 2 when we started. More information at ThackerMountain.com. KeonLove.com. Thank you, Keon. Alrighty, those of you that do listen to the show regularly know that we mix our music in with literature, and we've got some literature tonight from right here in this area. The book is called When It's Darkness on the Delta, How America's Richest Soil Became Its Poorest Land. The book is from Beacon Press. It is from our pal Ralph Eubanks, who actually lived here in Clarksdale. He was telling me for a few months, but the high rents drove him out. It's actually true. Great reviews from everybody, including our buddy Kiese Lehman, who says this very nimble and profound book gives rise to the voices of the people making the Delta. Ralph Eubanks has also worked at the Library of Congress. He was telling me his friends up at Harvard are sometimes worried about him doing so much research down here in Mississippi. You mean you go down there by yourself? Well, that's what he does. He's not only a scholar, y'all, but he comes down and gets this dirt under his fingernails before he writes about it. I really appreciate that. Y'all, please welcome Ralph Eubanks.
1: Thank you.
0: All right, this is a nonfiction book, When It's Darkness on the Delta, and I was intrigued by the first thing you notice is that every chapter starts off with the lyrics from a blues song, and every chapter has a lot of blues knowledge and feeling within it. This book is not about the blues, but it's got a lot of blues in it.
1: Yes, I thought it was appropriate to bring the blues into this book because one of the things that I contend, and of course this book, is that people who wrote the blues, who sang the blues, they weren't just musicians. They were poets. They were psychologists. They were sociologists. They had their finger on the pulse of the issues of the people of the Delta. And I realized that there was a blues song about everything, about sickness, about hunger, just about everything. So that's why I decided that blues lyrics are going to be a through line throughout the book.
0: I got the feeling reading the book that you not only use the blues as a professional writer, but that you personally appreciate the blues, and maybe you didn't start out that way.
1: Yeah, I personally appreciate the blues now. When I was 19 years old, I had the great good fortune to go to a dinner and a concert with the great Booker White. And I looked at my mother, and when she told me we were going to this event, and I said, the blues is the music of oppression. And that was, she didn't react to that very well. So, but I went anyway, and I didn't talk with him at all. I really, you know, I was just so indignant about being there. And while I'm doing research for this book, I run across an oral history with him that was done in Boston. And that's when I realized that he had left that concert where I'd seen him, gone to Boston, had had a stroke, and was hospitalized, and that oral history was conducted in a hospital in Boston.
2: Wow.
1: And that I had to go all the way to Boston to kind of make this reconnection with Booker White.
0: I think that's probably happened to a lot of young white teenagers. Maybe they get into the blues through the Allman Brothers. They have no idea who Muddy Waters is, but if they're interested enough, they do that extra step and they find out. Here you are meeting Booker White in person, but it took you going up to Boston to read about him in a research mode.
1: Read about him in a research mode, but you know, listening to the music, because I'd been coming over here to blues concerts before I was working on this book, and of course I went to lots of shows while I was living in Clarksdale. So actually the woman who was at the door at Ground Zero actually knew me. My sons are visiting me, and she said, "Are those your boys?" I said, "Yeah." She said, "Boys, your daddy been joking." So I spent a lot of time joking while I was here.
0: You also, in this book, have a full chapter devoted to Clarksdale, Mississippi, and you interviewed Roger Stoley and Bubba O'Keefe and many others here in town. Tell us about Clarksdale. Yes.
1: I was really thinking about the way that blues tourism has an impact and who benefits from blues tourism. Those were the questions that I was asking myself the time that I was living here, and I was trying to get a sense of how does blues fit into the economic ecosystem of a town in Mississippi. And you see that on full display here at the Juke Joint Festival. But you know, when you're living here day to day, it's kind of on the periphery. I mean, there's music here every night in Clarksdale. You can hear different
0: Amazing.
1: Every night. But it's really different. Juke Joint really brings everybody out. And it would be great if there were people who were here much more regularly to kind of hear that music and to support the artist. And really that's the most important thing, supporting the artist.
0: Absolutely. You make mention in your Clarksdale chapter about the Riverside Hotel. You give a great history of it. I didn't know a lot of the back history. Yes. And in your book, it was still closed, but I believe it just reopened. Am I right about that? Riverside Hotel?
1: Just opened this week.
0: Yeah. So that must be, you researched it and now you see it sort of being reborn. That must be a nice feeling.
1: It's really gratifying. The Riverside Hotel is where Bessie Smith died. And lots of people have stayed at the Riverside Hotel. Ike and Tina Turner stayed there once. And, you know, Ike is from Clarksdale. For people who've been watching, you know, the soap opera on television about JFK Jr., he actually stayed there once.
0: Oh, really?
1: He did stay there once.
0: Sam Cooke stayed there.
1: And it's right by that little old river that he sings about, and a change is going to come right by the Sunflower River.
0: Man. When you finally, and by the way, this book is published by Beacon Press, and our good friends here at the Feed and Seed Store have copies available, and Ralph is going to sign copies afterwards. Everybody in the Delta needs this book. Everybody actually needs it, but certainly if you live here. But when you finish this, and the research is in there, and you've got facts about poverty and our school and our health issues, you've got all the hard, dry stuff. But you've also got the blues. You've got a lot of color in here, and it's a very lively book. How did you feel when you were finally done with it? What came away? What did you take away from
1: it? I think the big takeaway for me is that I could have, you know, I spent 10 years working on this book. I could have spent another 10 years doing research on this book. Yeah. And I still wouldn't have unpeeled all the layers of the Delta. And there has to be a point where you say, this is the story as it works right now. And that's where I was at the end of it. And it was hard to let go. But it's also very gratifying to me to, you know, I'm in a group right now that's reading the book, and someone commented on something that they said, at a certain point in the book, I feel that you feel absolved that your family left the Delta. And,
0: wow.
1: And I thought, that's very true. That's actually the moment that I felt that feeling kind of lift off me. So I'm, you know, it's, as I told people while I was writing, it was a book that scared me.
0: Ooh, interesting.
1: It scared me because I wanted to get the story right, and I still hope I did. So,
0: man, you did. And like I said, those of us that live here and we feel like we know this area pretty well, we have not scratched the surface. Ralph has done the hard work for us. 10 years, did you say?
1: 10 years. Yeah.
0: Man, it's all there. We do want to hear a little bit from the book, but do we not want to have him read a page or two, y'all? It is called When It's Darkness on the Delta, Ralph Eubanks.
1: Thank you. When I hear individuals make calls for people to flee the Delta, I often ask if they've ever been there. Many of them have not. I then urge them to explore the Delta on foot by walking its fields and levees. The response is often that it's too hot to do that. My response, come in the spring. Connecting with the land and its people will show that this is a place worth saving. One of the great things about exploring the Delta in spring is that much of its natural beauty can be taken in on foot. On the edge of the Sky Lake Nature Reserve, north of the town of Belzona, you can still experience the land's unique qualities, with trees that date back to before the clearing of the Delta, including a massive 2,000-year-old cypress. You get a sense of what the scenery was like before it was subsumed by the engine of industrial agriculture. Yes, this is an overwhelmingly flat land, but during spring, one need not worry about the relentless heat, often unrelieved by shade. That's part of everyday life here come summer. Once you explore the natural beauty of the Delta, it becomes difficult to shake from your consciousness. I'm often reminded of Wim Wenders' 1987 film, Wings of Desire. In it, a lonely angel wanders the streets of Berlin and encounters a dying man lying on a sidewalk. As the angel sits to comfort him, he urges the man to think of the memories he will take with him from this corporeal realm into the next life. As the man reflects on his time on Earth, he suddenly recalls that one of his most beautiful and lasting memories was seeing the Mississippi Delta. My most lasting memories are of seeing the Delta. As I drive up, down, and around the Delta, I feel my father's presence with me, urging me to tell this place's story. As I write these words, it is 75 years after my father, the man whose name I carry, first set foot in the Delta. This place was one of his lasting memories, and I want it to be that way for others. But at the same time, I want it to live up to the promise my father saw in it when he arrived in the middle of the 20th century. The land of the Mississippi Delta generates wealth for a great number of people who benefit from its rich soil. In light of the abundance that springs from the Delta's expansive fields, we must ask ourselves if we can allow poverty to persist in a place that for generations has benefited from the exploitation of the poor to generate that wealth. The Delta and places like it are poor because we allow them to be poor. And that poverty persists because of decades of neglect and policies engineered to keep people poor. As you walk and think about the Delta's past and listen to the voices of the people, begin to imagine its future and remove the veil over the mirror that keeps the region a separate and forsaken place. Look deeply into the Delta's mirror, and you will see America staring back at you. Thank you very much.
0: Ralph Eubanks, y'all. Let him hear you. Great, great book. When It's Darkness on the Delta. And as I mentioned, Ralph is going to be very happy to sign copies. We have over here at the tent, right in front of Red Brewing, we have the table set up, and Ralph will be sitting there after the show and sign your copies. And it also makes a great gift for those people who maybe missed the Delta and have moved away. Thank you, Ralph Eubanks. Great, great, great job. Yes, yes, yes. One more time. man worked on the book for 10 years, y'all, and it's all right there. It'll really be really an eye-opening read. All righty, our next guest, y'all, happens to be 92 years young. Last three albums have all won Grammys. Can you imagine? Blues Hall of Famer, 6-time Grammy nominee, 18-time Blues Award winner, co-star with Eddie Murphy on Netflix. And oh yes, he too has a book out, his biography, I Ain't Studdin' Ya. You can now add Oscar winner to all those accolades. Absolutely. Bobby Rush appears in the film and the soundtrack for Sinners, the recent blues vampire film. Y'all know it well. I bet half of you were in it, from what I hear. It won the 2026 Best Oscar for Best Score. And during the ceremony, if you happen to watch it, he joined some of his score mates, including the aforementioned Kingfish, on the Oscar telecast where they performed the song, I Lied to You. Most recent album is with Kenny Wayne Shepherd. It's called Young Fashion Ways. That really applies to him. Y'all please welcome Bobby Rush.
2: Thank you, thank you, thank you. Thank you so much.

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Out of all of me and my woman could have left me for, she left me for the garbage man. No matter how bad she treated me,

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If I ever get my woman to come back home, I'm gonna buy myself a garbage truck.

0: when my garbage can get full, I'm talking to you. 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
1: Yes.
0: I'm going to take it and dump that shit way out in the woods. That's the blues for you. That's the blues for you. How you doing, brother? You doing good? What's your name?
2: Bill.
0: Hey, Bill. I'm going to talk to you for a minute. Excuse me, me and Bill. Your wife with you? Your wife? Good, good. Sit right there. How your mother? Wife? What's your name? Hey, Bill, you don't mind if I talk to James, do you? James, I don't want your wife to hear this. I'm kind of turning this way a little bit. I was in the casino about 2 weeks ago, and James, I won some money. I didn't want my wife to know I won the money. You know how, turn this for a little bit. You know how we do sometimes. Don't want your wife to know everything you got in your pocket. Well, I won this money, James, and I stayed it right here in this pocket. The little money I left home with, I had it right here for me and her. You understand what I'm saying? You understand what I'm saying? Excuse me. You understand what I'm saying? I had this money here when I called up about 3:30. I said, baby, I'll be home. She says, 3:30, you don't get off to 4:30. What time are you coming? I lied like I was at work, like a politician. I just lied. And then she said, well, what time do you get home? I said, about 30 minutes. She thought I was at work. I'm just around the corner. When I walked in the door, I had my harp in my hand like this. I said, baby. She said, what is it? I said, I've been working all week. It's time to get a break. I'm going somewhere, little girl, so you and I can play. I'm going somewhere, way out in the park. Do this and do that. Out in the dark, where I'm going. I said, you don't have to pack too much. All you need to bring, your G-string and a toothbrush. I'm going somewhere, little girl. Way out in the park. Do this and do that. Out there in the dark. I'm going somewhere, little girl. We can sit down in the car. Listen to the radio. Let your feet hang out the door. Where I'm going? I said, you don't have to pack too much. All you need to bring your G-string and the toothbrush. G-string and the toothbrush. Looking for a G-string? Now you damn near old as I am. You got bloomers on you. I'm sorry about that. I got to go over here. Anybody got a G-string? I got the toothbrush.

Let's get a band a hand. I don't know. Let me see. Do something to eat for me. Now, we didn't have no hurt. Just a little, in a little. One, two, three. Anything with your oil. Real soft and easy. I like that. That's it. That's it. My woman left me. And I asked her why she leave. She couldn't even give me an excuse. Listen to this. I'm going now. Landlady told me that I waited about 3 days and I came. Y'all a little slow, but you're cute. Y'all catch it in the morning, you know. Yeah.

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I sit right down and cry. Well, you know it hurt me so bad, so bad. I sit down and cry. Listen to this. Ain't it funny when you love someone that don't love you?

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Somebody tell me, what kind of justice could this matter be? I like that fella. You better take a look at me right now.

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And I can't even write my damn name. Somebody tell me, what kind of justice could this matter be? I like this, fella. I like this. You better take a good look at me. This could be the last time you see me. How about it for the band? How about it for the band? I like that. I like that. I like that. I like that. Wait, I'm gonna intrude on it. Y'all play me a little something in the blues like this.

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If Buddy Waters was here, he would say,

0: Everybody know her because she danced, but she only danced. She sang too. Her name is Miss Lowe. Listen to me, fellas.
1: Put your hands together again for Bobby Rush. Thank you so, so, so very much. So, so very much. And I'll give it back to Bobby, but thank you. Thank you once again, but it's short and we're going to have to go, okay?
0: How about a hand, Mr. Lowe, ladies and gentlemen? Get a band and that's one applause. Thank y'all so much. We love you. Where Tim go? Where Tim go? Tim? Come on up here with me, Tim. I want to thank Tim for asking me to do this for the radio system. Thank you for so much. Thank you for it. Thank you. Thank you. Thank all of you. I love you. I love you. I love you.

One more time, y'all. Bobby Rush. Bobby Rush. We've done this show now for about 30 years, some 600-something shows. This is maybe the coolest thing I have ever seen on Thacker Mountain Radio. Great audience. I love how y'all hung with him. I love how the band hung with him. It was just like we rehearsed it. All right, y'all, we're going to wrap it up, get one more tune from this band. We went a few minutes over, but, man, what a great evening, great show. Can't wait to hear it on the radio, but it won't be more fun than this. One more time for all our guests. Twirt Chamberlain, y'all. How about Twirt Chamberlain? Lexington, Mississippi, Country Punk Black is the name of that album. Mr. Ralph Eubanks, y'all. When it's darkness on the Delta, he will be signing books right there at that tent. Very close by the cold beer, I noticed. And one more time for the legend. That's an overused word, but I think it applies. Mr. Bobby Rush, y'all. We'll never see that type of performance again. All righty. As I mentioned, we're going to get one more tune from this band. We're in Oxford in the spring and fall every Thursday evening. If you're that way, please come check out the show live. If not, we're on the radio every Saturday night at 5 p.m. on Mississippi Public Broadcasting. We love y'all, and we'll see you on the radio.

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Our production director is Tim Lee. 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
1: For Boonville and the northern counties, mid-70s for the overnight low, and skies will be clear. We're getting sunshine most of the day on Monday, slight chance of an afternoon thunderstorm, and we're in the low 90s. Greenwood and the central counties, overnight looks clear, mid-70s, very humid on Sunday, sunshine, upper 90s, heat index 106 tomorrow. Natchez and the southern and coastal areas clear for the overnight. We're in the upper 70s. Scattered showers and thunderstorms popping up on Sunday afternoon. Pretty hot, too. We'll be in the mid-90s. Our heat index 110. More showers are likely on Monday. I'm meteorologist Steve Hamilton. 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

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Welcome to Grassroots. 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Welcome to the Bluegrass Cabin. Coming your way in hour number one tonight, music from Molly O'Brien, Steve Martin and the Steep Canyon Rangers, Iris DeMent, and more. Later on, bluegrass from Hot Rise, the Steel Drivers, Flattened Scruggs, and more. We start the first hour tonight with John Hartford from an album called Morning Bugle, one called Bye Bye. Before that, Volume 5 from their bluegrass album Down in a Cell, we'll hear the title track. Right now, fiddler Aubrey Haney plays The Eternal Blues.

Iris DeMint with a live recording from Studio A of Folk Station WPFK in Los Angeles, our town. Prior to that, the Bro Tet consisting of Sam Grisman, Dominic Leslie, Alex Hargraves, and Nat Smith from Brandon, Mississippi. The Bro Tet, we heard Old Rosebud. Prior to that, Molly O'Brien, Having Myself a Time from the album Tell It True. We heard John Hartford with Bye Bye. Volume 5, title track from their bluegrass album, Down in a Cell. And we started tonight with fiddler Aubrey Haney from A Man Must Carry On and The Eternal Blues. This is MPB, Mississippi Public Broadcasting. Welcome to the show. 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Back to music we go. We're blending in the bluegrass. And on the way in this next set, Steve Martin and the Steep Canyon Rangers, one called Best Love from the album Rare Bird Alert. Prior to that, Hot Rise with a Pete Wernick composition, Just Like You, from the album Untold Stories. And we'll start with Luke Bulla from his album Who Loves You Better. This is called Midnight and Lonesome.

Junior Sisk and his band Rambler's Choice from the album Trouble Follows Me and Frost on the Bluegrass. We heard Chris Jones before that with You Can Take Your Time from the album Blinded by the Rose. Prior to that, Special Consensus, one called Route 10, Box 782. We heard Steve Martin and the Steep Canyon Rangers with Best Love. Hot Rise did Just Like You, and we started that set with Luke Bulla from the album Who Loves You Better and Midnight and Lonesome. This is MPB, Mississippi Public Broadcasting, Grassroots underway on your Saturday evening. We're sharing roots music from the vast American songbook, from Tutwiler to Taylor, from Waynesboro to Fayette and to points in between and beyond. Glad you're receiving it. So, let's send out some more. Coming your way in the next set, the infamous String Dusters with one called 40 West. Prior to that, classic bluegrass from Lester Flatt, Earl Scruggs, and every single one of the Foggy Mountain Boys, one called Foggy Mountain Chimes featuring Earl, of course. And we'll start with the Steel Drivers and the Midnight Train to Memphis.

Dry Branch Fire Squad with their version of When I Went Down in the Valley to Pray. We heard the infamous String Dusters, two instrumental numbers prior to that. Infamous String Dusters, one called 40 West, Flattened Scruggs, Foggy Mountain Chimes, and we started with the Steel Drivers and the distinctive voice of Chris Stapleton with Midnight Train to Memphis. You're listening to Grassroots on this Saturday evening. Our second hour begins with Peter Rowan, one called Father, Mother, Daly and Vincent before that with Bluegrass Gospel, Farther Along. And the second hour kicks off with Mickey Gallion and Cullen's Bridge with Charming Betsy. This is MPB, Mississippi Public Broadcasting, WMAH 90.3 FM Biloxi, WMAE 89.5 FM Boonville, WMAU 88.9 FM Butte, WMAO 90.9 FM Greenwood, WMPN 91.3 FM Jackson, WMAW 88.1 FM Meridian, WMAB 89.9 FM Mississippi State, and WMAV 90.3 FM Oxford University.